0: On the 1st of November, Louis XIII is handed the keys to La Rochelle. The death toll is terrifying. Of the 28,000 inhabitants of La Rochelle, only 5,400 have survived. Most of the survivors are pardoned. Richelieu acknowledges the courage of the besieged.
1: The king agrees to forgive the rebels. There was only a small handful of nobles who were forced to leave the city. This even included Jean Guiton. The Rochelais retained freedom of worship and obtained the forgiveness of royalty. Of course, this is also a form of propaganda to show the king's leniency.
0: By winning the siege of La Rochelle, Cardinal de Richelieu and Louis XIII laid the foundations of an absolute monarchy.
2: The siege is very important for the rise of royal centralism. It's the victory of royal centralism and the end of the remnants of feudalism.
0: Across the Channel, the siege of La Rochelle will also have repercussions, right up until the first English Revolution 20 years later.
3: The repercussions are major. Charles I, in 1648, when they're discussing his possible execution, they're drawing up a bill of indictment against him, and one of the charges is, you, Charles I, let La Rochelle fall.
0: So the dyke won out over the fortified city. The city, they said, was impregnable. At the end of the siege, King Louis XIII ordered the destruction of all the fortifications except those on the waterfront. All that now remains of the great defensive city is its memory. And in the end, only the dyke remained. Yet there also remained one last stroke of fate. Just a few days after the surrender of La Rochelle, a huge storm hit the bay.
2: Most of the dike was washed away just days after the end of the siege.
0: A matter of days later, La Rochelle could well have won the war. Today, the remains of the dike's foundations can only be seen at low tide. But the ghost of the man in red still haunts the entrance to the harbour. At the supposed location of the dike, there stands a beacon they call the Richelieu Tower. The cardinal's still keeping an eye on this rebellious city.

0: Orléans, capital of the Loire Valley, a discreet and peaceful city whose fortifications have now disappeared, was once the scene of an extraordinary siege. It was here in the 15th century that the English and the French clashed in an epic and bloody struggle. Trapped behind their extraordinary fortified walls, the French resisted for 7 long months, an English army determined to conquer this strategic city.
1: Orléans, of course, was the main target as the main bridgehead and town on that river.
2: And the English come to plunder. They're land pirates. They're land pirates.
0: Thanks to the genius of its architects, the city of Orléans was extremely well defended. Those walls were impregnable. And its gigantic fortified bridge was to become the focus of a merciless battle.
2: In the tower alone, let alone around the walls, up to 800 men, with loopholes from which they can fire on the attackers who are down below.
0: What's more, the French possessed a crucial advantage, a state-of-the-art artillery that on more than one occasion would scatter the English troops.
1: These are very important, not just in destroying fortifications, but also in their quality of scaring the opposition.
0: The French were in a position of strength, if only by sheer numbers. Within those ramparts, there were 30,000 of them ready to defend their city. For months, Orléans, weakened and isolated, would have to hold on. Its only hope was to get reinforcements. But then, out of nowhere, there appeared a simple peasant girl from Lorraine to relieve this desperate situation. She was just 17 years old, and her name was Joan of Arc.
2: They were expecting a surrender. And then Joan arrived. And they got the opposite of a surrender. They got the French going on offense.
0: Led by Joan, the French had only one goal, to free Orléans. They had no choice. They had to beat the English and thus change the course of a war that had lasted for almost 100 years and which England was poised to win. What happened during that siege? Frontal attacks, encirclement? What was the strategy of the besieging English forces? And what mistakes did they make?
3: It was a very specific siege. The English were almost as much the besieged as the besiegers.
0: How did the city of Orléans resist for 7 months before being rid of the English in a matter of days? By Joan of Arc, the savior of Orléans.

0: It's July of the year 1428. The Hundred Years' War is raging. English troops are trying to conquer the Kingdom of France. Throughout the month of July, they progress towards the Loire, taking the villages that resist them one by one. Within 2 months, they're at the riverbanks. They soon control all the villages that offer a passage over the Loire around Orléans. Meung-sur-Loire to the west, Jargeau, Châteauneuf and Sully to the east. A vanguard of the English crosses the Loire and occupies Olivet, the village that faces Orléans, south of the river, almost within sight of the little fort of Les Tourelles. Orléans is surrounded. The French camp is in a desperate situation.
1: This is the low point for France. This is the low point for France in 100 years of invasion and division and civil war and battlefield defeat.
2: Orléans was a very special place. I believe it was the second largest city, at least in northern France, second only to Paris. It had a great deal of religious significance and political significance.
0: In 1429, Orléans covered a much smaller area than the present city. Although at the time it was a very important settlement, nearly 50 hectares, the equivalent of the Montmartre Hill. It sat on the north bank of the Loire, only connected to the other bank by the Tourelles Bridge. It was around this bridge, which spanned the river and opened the road to the south, that the fate of the city would be played out.
1: Entering any walled city, any siege of any city or even a castle, the weakest point is always the gate. Always.
0: The bridge has been destroyed now, but back then it was one of the most imposing works of art in Europe. It was 331 metres long, that's 1.5 times London Bridge, and about 10 metres wide. It rested in its centre on an island, on which stood a hospice and a chapel. A covered gallery connected the two buildings over the roadway. Right next to this gallery, on the city side, was a small defensive construction, the Bastille Saint-Antoine. A drawbridge closed off access to the city walls to the north. At the other end was another drawbridge, dominated by a small fort of 2 turrets, hence its name, Les Tourelles.
1: In the tower alone, let alone around the walls, up to 800 men, with loopholes from which they can fire on the attackers who are down below. So the tower gives you the advantage of height. You're firing down, generally with crossbows.
3: And these 2 towers were protected by what's called a boulevard. The meaning of boulevard at that time was a rising slope, probably preceded by a ditch. So it was quite impressive.
0: But this exceptional fortified bridge was not the city's only asset. At the beginning of the 15th century, Orléans was entirely surrounded by ramparts. In addition to the south gate, which gave onto the Tourelles Bridge, the city had a gate to the west, which opened onto the road to Beaugency, a gate to the north, towards Paris, and a gate to the east, called the Burgundy Gate. All these gates were fortified and defended by impressive structures. But the city already extended beyond its ramparts, swelling with all the suburbs that gather around its gates.
2: Orléans is a very well-defended place. It has walls all the way around.
4: There were around 35 towers, including the gate towers, and five gates. Some of the gates had been closed off to improve the defences.
0: Another defensive precaution was that the ramparts were lined with screens, thick wooden panels that protected defenders from arrow fire, while allowing them to retaliate. The sentry walks, also made of wood, entirely covered the ramparts and were jealously maintained by the city, aware of its own strategic importance. Out in front of the ramparts was the moat, a deep ditch filled by the nearby river. These 8-metre-high walls, along with the 8-metre-deep ditch, together prevented potential attackers from using ladders to enter the city. As the English approach, in the summer of 1428, the inhabitants clean out and deepen the moat so it can't be filled in.
5: People have no idea how much NASA has impacted their lives.
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0: Donc c'est une ville qui se défend.
1: So it was a city that could defend itself. It had quite an effective citizens' militia. For 30,000 people, there are a few hundred fighters, maybe even some able-bodied fighters. And then there was a garrison put there by Charles VII. So there were also professional men-at-arms to defend the city.
2: Orleans has taken every precaution. People are on the alert. But what really gives Orleans the strength to repel invaders is without a doubt its artillery.
3: Gunpowder artillery was starting to be used really around the middle of the 14th century. We find guns on boats, for instance, than ships at the end of the 14th century.
4: There were no cast iron pellets, there were no explosive shells, just stone balls. You had to cut the ball so that it was well rounded, otherwise it became stuck in the barrel of the cannon and exploded.
5: I think the artillery at the time was probably more dangerous to the gunners than it was to targets.
2: So these bombards, as they were called at the time, are neither very reliable nor very precise. They're very expensive, have a low rate of fire, and are difficult to operate. But by now they're part of any battle.
3: These are very important, not just in destroying fortifications, but also in their quality of scaring the opposition.
2: These weapons are at the cutting edge of the technology of the day. 13 years earlier, one battle played a decisive role in the development of artillery. A battle, though, where no guns were used. The Battle of Agincourt, where the flower of French chivalry faced half as many Englishmen. Yet in just a few volleys of arrows, those Englishmen brought the ironclad French warriors to their knees.
4: The English owed their victory in no small part to their archers, who fired their arrows very fast, far, and lethally, whereas the French lines consisted mostly of crossbowmen, who shot much less quickly. An arrow every 10 seconds on the English side, an arrow maybe every minute from the French. What's more, the English shot in curves, so they could place several lines of archers one after the other, shooting over the heads of their comrades, while the French used direct fire, so couldn't deploy several lines of archers.
2: In response to this humiliating defeat, the French would in the following years acquire a unique know-how in the manufacture and use of cannons, bombards, and other artillery. Thanks to them, artillery evolved at a pace. Along with the huge bombards, there appeared a lighter, more maneuverable, and lethal firearm, the arquebus.
4: The arquebus was the ancestor of the rifle. It was a portable cannon. It took two men to fire it. It fired lead balls 4 to 5 centimeters in diameter that would pierce both the armor and the man inside.
2: The defenders of Orleans have 71 pieces of artillery, a phenomenal strike force. The king himself, it is said, doesn't have that many in his entire kingdom. Among them is a formidable bombard capable of firing 60 kilo balls more than 300 meters. That's enough to keep at bay any Englishmen who grow too bold. Englishmen who also have cannons and will use them. They want to bring down Orleans, and to do so will attack its precious bridge. The Earl of Salisbury, who leads the English troops, orders for it to be bombarded before he launches his assault. For 7 days, the cannonballs rain down continuously on the besieged bridge. Under such pressure, the French defending the entrance to the city retreat to the Bastille Saint-Antoine and make a drastic decision. They destroy one of the arches of their bridge. Now the English can no longer enter the city. But there's a heavy price to pay. The defenders can no longer leave it from the south. The Siege of Orleans has begun. It's not clear just how many French troops are defending Orleans, but we know that the city, population 30,000, has a civil militia that actively participates in the fighting. The English would need 10,000 or even 15,000 men to take the city. But the Kingdom of England is in great financial difficulty and has been unable to send more than about 5,000.
0: The defender is inherently superior, which is why the old rule of thumb, still taught today to second lieutenants in training in every modern military, is if you're going to attack, you need a minimum of 3-1.
2: Why then, in these conditions, embark upon such a perilous adventure? After all, the English already control the whole of northern France.
3: I think it's fair to say the English had the upper hand in France. Now was the moment for a big push into the territory controlled by the Dauphin. That meant really attacking the fortresses along the River Loire. And Orléans, of course, was the main target as the main bridgehead and town on that river.
2: The war between the crowns of France and England has been going on for almost a century. It first broke out in 1337 with a dynastic quarrel when the King of England wished to assert his rights to the throne of France.
4: This was not so much a quarrel between nations, more a quarrel about inheritance. The King of England was descended from the Kings of France, and he wanted to sit on the throne of France in place of his cousin. It was as simple as that.
2: But the true reasons for this conflict lie elsewhere. The war, which historians will later call the Hundred Years' War, was first and foremost a turf war. The King of England has inherited the rich province of Guyenne on French soil, which the King of France wants to recover at all costs. A King of France whose wealth overshadows his cousin in England.
0: More fundamentally, the main purpose of England's invasion in the 14th century is England is a poor, scrabby, backward kingdom compared to France. And the English come to plunder. They're land pirates.
2: With the military successes and setbacks of the two belligerents, large portions of French territory would pass hands from one crown to another. In 1428, just before the start of the siege, England controlled all the provinces north of the Loire. Paris and the Île-de-France were acquired from them. After being passed from hand to hand, Guyenne fell into those of the King of England. It's ironic. The Kingdom of France, so rich and powerful, is in the process of being dismembered by an England on the brink of bankruptcy.
1: The military situation was also complicated by the fact that it was much more difficult and much more expensive to occupy a territory, and occupying Normandy and the Île-de-France with emerging resistance movements was very expensive.
2: In the early summer of 1428, the Duke of Bedford launches a major offensive southward from Normandy.
6: It's been all day, don't it?
7: We were dedicated to killing Nazis. That's what we volunteered for.
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0: The objective, to reunite Guienne with the English possessions north of the Loire by annexing all the territories that separate them, and have remained faithful to the King of France, starting with Orléans. September the 4th, and the siege of Orléans has just begun. The English are in a strong position since they managed to take the bridge of the turrets. But an unexpected event is about to upset the well-oiled campaign plan of the English. The day after the capture of the turrets, while Salisbury, the captain of the English troops, inspects Orléans' defences, he is hit in the head by a ball fired from the ramparts.
1: It seemed some kid fired off a bombard, and the gunners arrived a bit later, saw the kid running away, the cannon smoking, and so on.
2: And a cannonball entered the window and severely wounded Salisbury, and he died from that a few days later.
0: The English army, now deprived of its leader, is lost. Nearly 4,000 men stand under the ramparts of Orléans, not knowing what to do. They expect it to be paid until the end of December 1428. They're prepared for a three-month siege. It will last nearly seven. And on top of their disappointment, there are some pretty questionable strategic plans. For there is a method commonly used during sieges at that time that could have brought down the city much more quickly. The mine. An absolute nightmare for the besieged.
3: So you tunnel under the wall. You make a cavity under the wall. You fill that cavity with firewood, animal carcasses. If you put a pig in there, for instance, the melting fat from the pig increases the heat of the flame, and the flames crack the stone, and then the walls fall into the cavity, and then you break.
1: So obviously the miners weren't being used.
4: Pourquoi? On ne sait pas.
1: We don't really know why.
4: Est-ce que les fossés
1: were the ditches in front of the walls too deep? Too deep for sappers to be really effective? In any case, there were no mining operations.
0: After the death of their leader, the English linger for a few days under the walls of the city, out of reach of the guns of Orléans. Then they retreat several kilometers back, leaving only a few dozen men garrisoned in the fort of the turrets. The French immediately seize the chance to get out of their walls. And then they make a surprising decision: to raise all the buildings of their own suburbs.
2: So, as was traditional at the time, many of buildings in the suburbs had been cleared to avoid giving shelter to the besieging troops, and also to provide cover if they were approaching the walls.
0: But the English aren't about to give up. They need to change their strategy. They know what they have to do: surround the city. The 4,000 British soldiers return in force to take a position all around the city. If they can't take Orléans by storm, they'll try to isolate it and starve its inhabitants. They set out to build a fortified camp in a belt around Orléans. Small buildings protected by ditches that should allow them to cut off the city from all supplies.
5: It was a kind of no man's land of half-destroyed buildings and half-destroyed churches, and it was where the English would settle in.
0: In 4 months, they will build nine, a true feat of military engineering. First, to the east, the Bastille Saint-Loup. It overlooks the Loire and cuts off the road to Burgundy. Then, almost opposite to the west, the Bastille of Saint-Jean-le-Blanc. South of the fort of the Tourelles is the Bastille of the Augustinians. To the southwest, that of Saint-Privé. Going north, they build a fifth bastille in the middle of the river on the islet of Charlemagne. On the right bank, the Bastille of the Croix-Boisée blocks the road to Blois. Further north, the bastilles of Fort London and Fort Rouen closed the road to Châteaudun, and Fort Paris, the road to the capital.
1: A Bastille was like a small fortress, and they were usually, or at least wherever they could, built around an existing building, around a church, for example. All they had to do was dig a ditch. The earth from the ditch was used to make an embankment, and on this embankment, they built a stockade.
6: Life in one of these wooden bastilles that were made by the English. They were sort of rather like IKEA pack furniture. These were wooden constructions and pretty miserable to spend your life in there watching for the French. Rather boring life as a soldier.
0: Stuck there in their bastilles, living in precarious conditions and idle, the English fighters lose their edge. The troops' morale steadily declines.
5: In their bastilles, the English were almost as much the besieged as the besiegers. It wasn't easy for them to get out, again, because they didn't have sufficient numbers.
3: To build the English bastille, a huge effort to do this, but that doesn't get you over the walls. That doesn't get you into the city. It's as if they were relying on the threat of an assault to sort of frighten the defenders and counting on the weakness of France, the weakness of the king not to reinforce, so that they were expecting a surrender.
0: But the English must realize that Orléans has no intention of surrendering. And on the other hand, that their encircling strategy has flaws.
2: Surprising enough, I've come across no reference to there any construction of any bridges or even pontoon bridges to allow communication between the different parts of the besieging army. So bringing support to one which was under attack was problematic.
0: But the English make another mistake, a mistake that will cost them dearly. Their plan is incomplete. They haven't built a bastille in the northeast. A stroke of luck for Orléans. Thanks to this gap in the English encirclement, there's still an access to the city. As a result, it will never be fully blockaded.
2: The commanders could come and go virtually at their ease.
6: So there were many sorties by both sides. There was even a tournament held at one point. But I think the most important thing for both sides, both the French in Orléans and the English, was getting food supplies.
0: For after 4 months of siege, food and ammunition stocks are at an all-time low. It's an impasse. And for the French, it's time to go on the offensive.
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0: At the beginning of February 1429, the French captains learn that a convoy of 300 carts loaded with flour and dried herring has departed from Chartres to supply the English.
1: They decided to strike, to stop the convoy of fish getting through.
0: They're unprepared and poorly coordinated, and they're up against a convoy defended by determined, seasoned Englishmen. The raid, which has gone down in history as the Battle of the Herrings, is a shameful fiasco for the French captains.
2: It boosted English hopes that they would get the food into the siege camp at Orléans, and it wouldn't be too long before Orléans would fall to them.
0: It's a heavy blow for the French camp. But the English haven't won the game yet, and despite the fresh supplies, their morale is at an all-time low. There are more and more desertions.
3: Orléans was a big bite to eat. The advantage, of course, with Orléans was that it opened up the prospect of moving farther into the south and towards Bourges, which was in effect the capital of the Dauphin. Many rather pejoratively referring to him as the King of Bourges.
0: This little King of Bourges is Charles VII, a king without a crown, who inherited a kingdom in tatters. For as well as this war against the English, he has a civil war on his hands. The situation was further complicated when, in October 1422, the Dauphin proclaimed himself King of France under the name of Charles VII. But to be a legitimate king, you had to be crowned at Reims.
2: It's the combination of the divine right of kings with a specific mediation of a coronation, which gives a king a priest-like quality.
4: People expected God to intervene in daily affairs, in the affairs of kings, and in the affairs of battle.
0: But Reims, like Paris, is in the hands of the Burgundians, and thus the English. Charles VII can't go there. So he's condemned to remain the little King of Bourges. By 1428, his troops have recaptured Chinon, and he set up his court there. It is there that he learns the English are besieging Orleans, and it's there that he is to make a decisive encounter. A young peasant woman from Lorraine, dressed like a man and with the hairstyle of a boy, arrives to inform him that God is on his side. They call her Joan of Arc. A young girl who knows nothing about warcraft has decided to end the siege of Orleans. At just 17 years old, she will turn the tide of the war and leave her mark on the history of France forever. She grew up in Domremy, a village wedged between Champagne and Lorraine, in an enclave loyal to the Dauphin, but surrounded by Burgundian lands. Since the age of 13, she has been having mystical visions and hearing voices. Voices that urge her to throw the English out of France and to lead the Dauphin to Reims to be rightly crowned king. She manages to meet the king and tell him of her vision.
5: She had to pass a test to be considered a true prophet. And she did. A prophet then had to give a sign. And the sign Joan gave was that the siege of Orleans would be lifted.
0: Does the king really think he's under orders from heaven? One thing's for sure, though. After meeting Joan of Arc, Charles VII provides her with weapons and horses and sends her to Orleans.
3: But that in the end, she was able to persuade his counsellors and his advisors, and indeed the church, that perhaps there was something in what she was saying. And I don't know, here, this is just entirely my speculation, but I suppose it had got to the point was, well, why not give it a try? Who knows? It might just work.
0: Joan leaves Chinon and makes a stop over at Tours, where she is equipped with her armour and banner. A banner made according to order for her, with golden fleur-de-lis on a white background, along with the words Jesus, Mary. She stops again at Blois, where she joins a convoy of supplies for the inhabitants of Orleans, escorted by 500 men. Along the way, she dictates a letter addressed to the King of England and sends it to the besiegers. The letter says,
6: I say to you in God's name, go home to your own country. If you do not do so, beware of the Maid and of the damages you will suffer.
2: But there were quite a lot of other rude allusions that basically, in modern parlance, was get the hell out of here. What the hell do you think you're doing in this country? It was very abrupt and very direct.
1: The English must have thought that she was completely crazy and that the French were lost if they trusted this girl, who was obviously as mad as a hatter.
2: I think they would have said, who is this loony? What the hell is this? Yeah. But I think we can see that...

0: Moving the stone of destiny, Edward was declaring that Scotland had ceased altogether to be a kingdom and become a mere province of England. Edward was now at the pinnacle of power. He was an English Caesar, a new Arthur, a mightier, mightier conqueror.
1: Finally, Edward took on the King of France, who, in the first example of what became known as the Old Alliance, had allied with John Baliol and confiscated Edward's remaining French territories.
0: To fight his great wars, Edward needed taxation, and the only effective way of raising taxation was to summon a parliament, usually to Westminster here. A parliament was necessary constitutionally, because Magna Carta had laid down that no one could be taxed without their consent. It was also necessary practically, because it had proved impossible to raise taxes any other way without the taxpayers going on strike.
1: As usual, the most important group of taxpayers were the middle earners, the knights, a country gentleman, and the leading townsfolk. So, in 1295, on the eve of the Scottish invasions, Edward summoned representatives of these groups to what became known as the Model Parliament. They'd have a stake in Edward's vision for England, but they'd have to pay for it.
0: The result was that Edward, the most naturally autocratic of kings, followed in the footsteps of the great rebel Simon de Montfort to become the father of Parliament.

0: become the father of Parliament.
1: It was a shrewd gesture, but fierce guerrilla resistance to the English conquest broke out in Scotland. And Edward was forced into war on two fronts. As the costs escalated, the king faced broad-based opposition led by an important group of nobles. To appease them, he was forced to reissue Magna Carta and to promise once more that there would be no taxation without consultation of the whole realm. Nevertheless, to pursue his obsession of conquering Scotland, Edward resorted to any means to raise money. Finally, in 1305, William Wallace, the leader of Scottish resistance, was betrayed, and Edward decided to make an example of him.
0: Wallace was brought on horseback here to the place of judgment in Westminster Hall for his trial. As was usual in cases of treason, there was no jury or counsel for the accused. Otherwise,

0: Both the facts of the case and the forms of law were carefully observed. The judges accused Wallace of having encouraged the Scots to ally with Edward's enemies, the French, of having invaded England and killed women, children and churchmen, and above all of having traitorously conspired the king's death and marched in war with banners flying against him. Wallace indignantly denied that he'd ever been a traitor, presumably meaning that he'd never recognised Edward as king. This only made his crime the worse, and he was sentenced to the worst punishment that the law could give. At Smithfield, now London's meat market, Wallace was horrifically tortured and killed. Like the Welsh rebel Dafydd, he too was hanged, disemboweled, beheaded, and quartered. It was a graphic message of what happened to those who crossed King Edward. No sooner had Edward dealt with Wallace than a daunting new enemy took his place, Robert the Bruce. Despite the absence of the Scottish crown and the Stone of Destiny, Bruce had himself crowned King of Scots in 1306. Bruce continued to terrorise the English. Edward retaliated with punitive campaigns. And it was on his way north in 1307 to wage yet another campaign against Bruce that Edward died at the age of 68. There's a story that his last wish was that his body should be boiled until the bones were clean of flesh and his skeleton be carried at the head of every English army until the Scots were finally crushed. It didn't quite work out like that. Instead, his body was buried in his father's great church at Westminster Abbey. But inscribed on his tomb was the words, Malleus Scotorum, hammer of the Scots. What Edward had done was right and just by his standards, but he had the weakness of his strength. If he had been less rigid and less hammer-like, the union of England and Scotland, then so close, might have come about quickly and naturally, and both countries would have been spared centuries of war, bloodshed and devastation. Edward was a supremely self-confident king with the clear sense of the power and the rights of the crown. He may be remembered for his wars, but his legacy is much greater. At home, Edward reaffirmed the direct bonds between crown and people. Abroad, his victories began to foster a sense of national pride. But how would England cope with his successor? A man ruled by private obsessions rather than royal ambition. Edward I was a difficult act to follow for any son, but Edward II was particularly ill-equipped to step into his father's shoes. He may have looked like his father, tall, handsome and strong, but in fact they'd little in common. Disturbingly, it was noted that Edward shunned the traditional pastimes of princes, preferring instead common pursuits like rowing, swimming, and boat building. At the beginning of Edward's reign, the contrasting character with his father wasn't necessarily seen as a bad thing. Edward I had undoubtedly been a great king, but especially towards the end, his realm had paid a terrible price for his driving ambition, and men were looking forward to a quieter life under his apparently more accommodating son. And the symbol of the change was the new coronation oath, which Edward swore here in Westminster Abbey. Out went Edward I's promise to defend the rights of the crown. In came a new oath that the king would uphold and defend the laws and righteous customs which the community of the realm shall choose. I so agree and promise, Edward swore. In those few words, he'd abandoned any claim to absolute royal power, and he undertook instead to rule by consent and in cooperation with the nobles. A brave new world, it seemed, had dawned.
1: Edward, the hope was, would be a conciliator, not an authoritarian monarch. But he lacked his father's strength of will and had, for contemporaries, an even more worrying personality flaw, which was evident even at his coronation. Edward was crowned with his wife, Queen Isabella, by his side, but it was his childhood friend, Piers Gaveston, who stole the show. Edward had eyes and ears only for Piers, and Piers in turn gave himself the airs and graces of a royal favourite. At the coronation, he openly flouted convention by wearing purple robes rather than the traditional gold. To add injury to insult, Edward presented Piers with the best of his new wife's jewels and wedding presents.
0: Whether or not the relationship between Edward and Piers was actively homosexual is unclear. No contemporary explicitly says that it was. Instead, they use phrases like the love that surpasseth the love of a woman.
1: One wrote,
2: I do not remember to have heard that one man so loved another. Jonathan cherished David, but we do not read that they were immoderate. Our king, however, was incapable of moderate favour, and on account of Piers, was said to forget himself.
0: In short, Edward and Piers were breaking the rules, and they were offending those who saw themselves as the guardians of the rules, the English nobility.
3: What you think of my new saddle, Lizard?
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0: examples of the rules, the English nobility.
1: Only 2 months after the celebrations of the coronation, the nobility delivered an ultimatum to their new king: either exile Piers or face civil war. Piers was sent to France, but Edward wasn't to be browbeaten. But Edward had inherited his father's determination as well as his looks. Just as Edward I had conquered Wales and Scotland, so Edward II would have Piers by his side. He cajoled, bribed, and threatened his nobles until they relented and allowed Piers to return. The king rode to Chester to be reunited with his friend, but Piers had learned nothing from his exile. Instead, he continued to treat the leading magnates of the country with contempt by giving them nicknames like Bursebelly, Joseph the Jew, the Cuckoo's Bird, and the Black Dog of Arden. This amused Edward, but it made deadly enemies of Piers' targets.
0: Piers' mockery of the nobility was the classic response of the outsider confronted by a clique of crusty old insiders, because the English nobility saw government as being rather like a club. Membership, they felt, should be limited to people of the right background. In other words, to nobles like themselves. And everybody should obey the rules, including the king himself. And rule number one was to respect the rights and privileges, the sensitivities and values of the right sort of people, by which, once again, the nobility meant themselves. Now, of course, this attitude was selfish and class-ridden. But it was also the only way that the idea of royal government as responsible government could be given real meaning. Only the nobility were strong enough to hold the king to account, and that, in the circumstances of 1312, meant forcing him, by violence if necessary, to get rid of Piers Gaveston.
1: Edward and Piers fled north, Edward abandoning his pregnant wife, Isabella, to his enemies. She would not forget the insult. But it was all for nothing. Piers was caught and taken prisoner by the Earl of Warwick, the man whom he'd mocked as the Black Dog. There was no formal trial. Instead, Warwick and four nobles decided Piers' fate. The verdict was death.
0: Edward was grief-stricken at Gaveston's murder, but it was more than a personal loss. He'd also lost face as king. Gaveston was the thing in the whole world that mattered most to him, but he'd not been powerful enough or feared enough to protect his life or to avenge his death. What was the authority of such a king worth?
1: But now Edward, under attack at home, had the opportunity to recoup his position abroad. Bruce's long guerrilla campaign in Scotland was at last bearing fruit. He drove the English from their key castles, and he even dared to strike across the English border with increasingly devastating raids. By 1313, war was unavoidable.
0: Edward and his nobles sank their differences sufficiently to mount a vast punitive expedition against Scotland. Here, in the field of battle, Edward might yet redeem himself.
1: The English and Scottish armies met on the 23rd of June, 1314, just outside Stirling. Much to the English surprise, the Scots took the initiative. At daybreak, it was they who advanced. But then Edward's surprise turned to amazement. Edward was reported to say, "They kneel and ask for mercy." One of his Scottish officials knew his countrymen better and replied, "They ask for mercy, but not from you. To God they pray. For them, it's death or victory." Battle began, and the English knights charged the Scots' front line. But the Scots held firm. Unable to break the front rank, the English retreated. But their retreat turned into a rout. Encumbered by heavy armour, many men drowned in the boggy ground. The losses were huge, and Bannockburn became infamous as England's most shameful defeat by the Scots.
0: Leaving his troops to be massacred, Edward fled from the battlefield and, with only a handful of followers, rode desperately for Dunbar. He took refuge overnight in the castle here, which was in friendly hands, and then, the following morning, set sail for England. The war with Scotland had given Edward the opportunity to redeem his reputation. Instead, the shattering defeat of Bannockburn sent it to new depths. He proved to be as bad a general as he was a politician, and his flight made him seem like a coward as well. He now appeared to be unmanly as well as unkingly. How, people asked, could such a creature as this be the son of the great Edward? And they answered their own question by saying that he wasn't, that he was a changeling, and not royal at all. And thus began the rumours about the king's birth, which his own fondness for such peasant activities as rowing, thatching, fishing, and boat building seemed only to confirm.
1: Nor was Edward any more successful as a husband. Enraged by his neglectful treatment, Edward's wife Isabella had taken a lover, Mortimer, and fled to France with him, and it was from there that they planned their invasion of England. In September 1326, Isabella landed in England and met with little resistance. She seized the crown in the name of her and Edward's eldest son, a third Edward.
0: Isabella and Mortimer may have had no difficulty in seizing the throne, but it proved less easy to justify it, because there was no constitutional machinery to depose a crowned and anointed king. Instead, they resorted to the astonishing legal innovation of the Articles of Accusation, which convicted the king, the fount of justice, of a series of high crimes against his country. Instead of good government by good laws, he'd been ruled by evil counsel. Instead of justice, he'd sent noblemen to shameful and to illegal deaths. He'd lost Scotland and Gascony, and he had oppressed and impoverished England. In short, he had broken his solemn contract with his people and his country, and he must pay the price.
1: For the first time in English history, a reigning monarch was formally deposed from the throne. Edward's miserable state was described in a poem which he may have written himself.
2: In winter, woe befell me. By cruel fortune threatened, my life now lies a ruin. Once was I feared and dreaded, but now all men despise me and call me a crownless king, a laughingstock to all.
0: Edward was imprisoned here in this guardroom in the keep of Berkeley Castle. He soon escaped, but was recaptured. Thereafter, his imprisonment became stricter, and heavy locks and bolts were bought for the doors. Finally, he was murdered. It couldn't be seen as murder, of course, and pains were taken to leave as few marks as possible on the body. According to most contemporary accounts, he was pressed down with a table with heavy weights and suffocated. But this story, first written down about 30 years after the king's death, suggests a more horrible end. The king was held down, and then a hollow instrument, like the end of a trumpet, was forced into his fundament, and a red-hot poker thrust up through it into his bowels. The Articles of Accusation had been an inversion of Edward's coronation oath. If this story is correct, his death was a vile parody of the pleasures that he was supposed to have enjoyed with Piers Gaveston.

0: with Piers Gaveston.
1: In April 1331, a three-day tournament was proclaimed in the name of the new king, Edward III. His father had banned the tournament. Edward III excelled at the joust. Indeed, whilst Edward II had disappointed the traditional expectations of what a king should be, Edward III was the perfect image of kingship. Like Elizabeth I and Queen Victoria after him, Edward III personified the values of his age. Edwardian England was an age of knights and fantasy castles, of honours and arms. It was a culture rooted in war, and leading the country into battle was a hero king. After the disasters of his father's reign, it was natural that Edward would model himself on his grandfather, the heroic warrior king, Edward I. But it was a return with a difference. Edward had none of his grandfather's ruthless driving energy or his stiff-backed authoritarianism either. Instead, he cultivated an easy, winning charm. He was a good family man, with a pretty wife and a rapidly growing brood of fine sons, and he was capable of striking populist gestures, as when he entered a town in triumph, not on horseback, but on foot, and leading his wife and eldest son by the hand. And he would meet the humblest knight in the tournament, man to man, and win. In short, Edward was the perfect gentleman, affable, sporting and brave, who would rule England as one of the club, as a first amongst the equals of his nobility. This was a quiet revolution. For Edward, there would be no divisive upstart favourite like Piers. Instead, Edward, unlike his father or even grandfather, truly accepted that he had to work in harmony with the nobility. Indeed, to do so was a pleasure as well as a duty. The result was that Edward encouraged an aristocratic culture which bound the kings and nobles together. Its most vivid expression was in heraldry.
0: Originally, your coat of arms had a purely practical function of identifying you on the battlefield when you're encased in a suit of armour. But soon, a whole world of meaning was added. Your coat of armour showed who your ancestors were, who you'd married, whether you were a younger or an elder son, and what honours you'd won. Edward III was an aficionado of all this, and he established a new order of chivalry based on King Arthur and the Knights of the Round Table, called the Order of the Garter. The story goes that, at a court ball, a lady let slip her garter, which fell to the floor. Amidst the laughter, the king himself bent down, retrieved it, and silenced the titters by saying, "On y soit qui mal y pense. Shame be to him that thinks evil of it." Be that as it may, the garter, with its blue and gold ribbon encircling your coat of arms, became the supreme mark of noble honour.
1: But all this glamour and glitz masked a darker imperative.
0: Edward and his nobles belonged to a killing culture in which you gained honour and respect by slaughter. Sport, in particular, was all about the kill. You killed animals in the hunt, and you came near to killing human beings in the joust and the tournament. And war, where you killed for real, was the noblest sport of them all. But war was also a political necessity as well.
1: As the chronicler Froissart noted,
2: "The English will never love and honour their king unless he be victorious and a lover of arms and war against their neighbours, and especially against such that are greater and richer than themselves."
1: Edward's first target was Scotland. Scotland had eluded his grandfather, Edward I, and defeated and humiliated his father, Edward II. So, for Edward III, war with Scotland was a matter of honour. Edward took personal charge of his armies and managed to instill his own military enthusiasm from the nobles at the top to the ordinary common soldier at the bottom. And it was the common soldier who largely won the wars, thanks to the powerful new weapon, the longbow. Edward understood the value of the longbow, and later in his reign, he passed an act which banned other village sports, such as football and bowls, to force a concentration on archery. The border town of Berwick, now back in Scottish hands, was Edward's first target. On Halidon Hill, just outside Berwick, the English and Scots met. It was a first victory for Edward and the longbow. As the Scots approached, the English archers fired their deadly wave of arrows with devastating impact. England's honour, lost at Bannockburn, was restored and balladeers celebrated.
2: Scots out of Berwick and Aberdeen, at the burn of Bannock you are far too keen. King Edward has avenged it now. And fully too, I ween.
1: Edward's victory, high up here on Halidon Hill, was the making of him as a man and as a king. He'd smashed the Scots even more completely than his grandfather, the imperial Edward I, the hammer of the Scots, had ever done. He'd won Berwick-on-Tweed over there, then Scotland's main port and trading city. And for the first time in over 20 years, he'd freed the north of England from the risk of invasion. But his personal gains were even greater. He showed himself to be a natural general and leader of men and a master of the new tactics of the longbow. And he'd done all this at the age of 21. Already he was hailed as a new Arthur. Would he, like Arthur, reunify Britain? Or would he seek for wider fields to conquer?
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0: Edward chose the wider fields, and his next target would be France, the country with which England had been intertwined in peace and war since the Norman conquest. War with France offered the chance of rich booty, vast ransoms, and controlling the lucrative trade in the English Channel. But not even Edward could have guessed that he was about to start a war that would last 100 years.
1: But if Edward and his nobles fought the war, it was the grey men of Parliament who paid for it. From here, high up on the London Eye, you can see the Houses of Parliament. Their proper name is still the Palace of Westminster. Back in Edward's reign, it was the King's real palace, but it was also becoming the home of Parliament too, with a special Parliament chamber. And what was turning Parliament into a regular institution was Edward's need for money to fight his wars with France. That and his willingness to do whatever was necessary to persuade Parliament to dig their hands deep into their constituents' pockets. It meant doing deals, greasing palms, slapping backs. Edward's victories were reported in detail to Parliament. Parliament was consulted on the war diplomacy, and Parliament ratified the peace treaties with France. It was good politics, but it was more, because it turned Edward's wars into a joint enterprise between the king and the English nation, and it made the English monarchy a national monarchy as well, of which Englishmen could be proud and in which they felt they had a stake and an investment.
0: Edward's war became England's war. Bishops and priests led patriotic services and prayed for success. Dispatches from the front were read out in every town, and triumphant peals of bells celebrated victory. It was in August 1346 that Edward's style of kingship was fully vindicated. The English and French met at Crécy near Calais. French were confident that victory was theirs, for they outnumbered the English 8-1. But Edward unleashed the full martial potential of his country. Now, the training in the longbow and the promise of rich plunder, all under the command of the king, created a truly terrifying force. By nightfall, the battle was over, and a witness described the scene.
2: When no more shouting or rallying cries could be heard, the English concluded that the enemy were routed, so they lit great numbers of lanterns and torches because it was very dark. They hailed it as a glorious victory, and several times that night they gave thanks to God for showing them such great mercies.
0: The French fled, leaving behind 4,000 dead knights. Edward's armies had gone into battle wearing the cross of St. George, and St. George, the patron saint of soldiers and nobles, became the patron saint of England. This great window in Gloucester Cathedral is known as the Crécy Window. It was built to commemorate the victory, and it contains the shields of King Edward and his companions in arms. There, in the middle, is the coat of arms of King Edward himself, now showing the lilies of France as well as the lions of England. There's Lord Barclays, who'd been forgiven for having acted as jailer to Edward's father, Edward II. And there's Lord Baddeston's, who'd probably paid for the window out of the fortune that he made from the war in France. For the war in France made England rich. It also remade England. England had been culturally in the shadow of France ever since the Norman conquest. But now that France was shattered and defeated, England had got the confidence to strike out on its own, as in the architecture here. The window is an early masterpiece of the new English perpendicular style. So it's more than a window. It's a kind of symphony, in which architecture, heraldry, and religion all come together in a single hymn of praise to England's God, to England's King, and to England itself. After Crécy,
3: Edward's popularity reached its zenith.
2: The English thought that a new sun had risen because of the abundance of peace in England, the plentitude of goods, and the glory of the victories.
3: The century of Edwards had reshaped the English monarchy. The king was now more closely identified with the interests of his people, and he would never again be able to rule effectively without the consent of Parliament. He was expected to fight wars, but they had to be wars in the national interest. For the most memorable legacy of the Edwards was the forging of a nation that defined itself through war, symbolized in the flag of the soldier saint. A superman like Edward I could manage it, or a man's man like Edward III, but could their successors?

In December 1154, one of the most charismatic of all kings of England began his reign. Henry II was a star amongst monarchs whose huge personality and keen intelligence would extend royal power as much by law as by the sword. But, like many stars, Henry was cursed with a turbulent family whose prides and passions would do much to undermine his extraordinary achievements. This is the story of King Henry II and his heirs.

0: Henry II was just 21 years old when he inherited the throne of England. But Henry was only half English. He spoke French and he was heir to great lands and titles in France.
1: The young Henry was a product of that hybrid Anglo-French culture which had ruled in England since the time of the Norman conquest. He was born here in Anjou, his father's ancestral lands in the heart of France. But if his father were French, his mother was the daughter of the English king, Henry I, and she made sure that the young Henry was familiar with England as well. Between the ages of 10 and 14, he lived at Bristol, where he had an English guardian and an English tutor who gave him his lifelong love of learning.
0: He then returned to France, where he accumulated territories year by year, Normandy, Anjou, and finally Aquitaine, through his marriage to the beautiful Eleanor. But England was the greatest prize of all, fought over for 20 years by Henry's mother Matilda and his cousin Stephen. It now fell into Henry's grasp. Partly because Stephen had no heir, but above all because the Anglo-Norman aristocracy, the barons, saw in Henry a man they had to do business with. But though he was the barons' candidate, Henry quickly showed them who was master.
1: It was a time when God and his angels slept, as the chroniclers lamented, with pardonable exaggeration. Nowadays, such thuggish disorder tends to come from those at the bottom of the social pile. Then it came from the men at the top, known as barons. The barons seized royal castles, and they built new illegal castles of their own. And the hard-won unity of England threatened to disintegrate into a series of baronial statelets, each with its own castle capital. Henry, who had a vigorous sense of royal authority, was determined to stamp on this development. So royal castles, he decreed, must be returned to the king, and illegal castles should be demolished.
0: One man, Hugh Mortimer, the Marcher Lord, dared to resist.
1: Henry took his forces to the Welsh Marches, the seat of Mortimer's power, and he laid siege simultaneously to all three of Mortimer's castles, including this one at Wigmore in Herefordshire. One by one, Mortimer's castles surrendered, until finally, on the 7th of July, 1155, Baron Mortimer himself made a formal submission to the king in front of a specially summoned assembly of bishops, earls and barons. Henry had given an object lesson in the arts of kingship to his mightiest subjects, and he'd made a spectacularly successful start to his reign.
0: Henry's vision of royal authority extended beyond England to the whole of Britain, over which, like his greatest predecessors, the Anglo-Saxon Edgar and the Norman William the Conqueror, he saw himself as having imperial authority. The King of Scots was driven back behind the old frontiers of his kingdom. In Wales, he made the princes do homage to him, formally acknowledging him as their superior. For two decades, England had been weak. Now the crown was worn by a man whose personality matched the pretensions of the position. He overawed and faced down opponents at every turn.
2: He is a great, indeed the greatest of monarchs, for he has no superior of whom he stands in awe, nor subject who may resist him.
0: His energy and temper were legendary, and his physical presence mesmerizing.
2: His face was one upon which a man might gaze a thousand times and still feel drawn to gaze on again.
0: Henry's charismatic personality gave him the best of both worlds. He could consult and take advice, as an English king was bound to, but he could always be pretty confident of winning the argument. and he could win even when he wasn't there in person, thanks to his innovations in the law, which became a kind of mirror reflecting and multiplying his royal authority.
1: The main writing office was known as the Chancery, and these are typical of the documents that it produced. They're called writs, that is, standardised royal orders. The writ itself is written out on the slip of parchment, and then it's authenticated by attaching the Great Seal. The seal is deliberately large and impressive, and it carried the king's image to the furthest corners of his dominions.
0: And it makes an important point about the nature of kingship. On the front, the king is seated as a lawgiver and judge. On the reverse, he is mounted and armed as the warrior defender of his people.
1: The writ is much less showy than the seal, but its effects were even more far-reaching. For, in the course of Henry's reign, writs were developed to deal with all the most common legal problems of the king's subjects. They were mass-produced by the chancery clerks, and they were available, for a fee, to every freeman. Previously, the king's justice had depended on the king's actual presence. Now, with the writ, the seal, and the magic of writing, the king and his justice could be everywhere for everybody.
0: But Henry's was not the only monarchy in England. There was another power in the land. The church was a state within a state. It was also a superstate whose boundaries were even wider than those of Henry's empire. Once the church had been the nursemaid of monarchy, now it threatened to become its master.

its master. In the Middle Ages, the power of the church soared over England and all Western Europe. Like the European Union today, whose frontiers it shares, the power of the church reached everywhere, crossing borders, claiming rights, and dispensing its own justice in its own courts. But, unlike the European Union, the church also had its own officials on the ground, the priests, bishops, and archbishops, and above all, it had its own very visible head, the Pope in Rome. The Pope, as the successor of St. Peter, claimed the religious allegiance of all Catholic Christians, including kings and emperors. But the Pope was also an elective monarch, the heir of the Roman emperors, who often claimed to be the political superior of kings as well. And kings, however good Christians they were, rarely took that claim lying down. No one was less disposed to lie down than Henry. He thought he'd found the perfect instrument to control the church in Thomas Becket, whom he appointed Archbishop of Canterbury. Becket was a middle-class Londoner whom Henry had plucked from obscurity to make Chancellor, Chief Minister, and his closest personal friend. He expected similar loyalty from his new Archbishop. In vain. From the first, Becket went out of his way to pick a fight with the king. He ostentatiously resigned the chancellorship, and he took an extreme and intransigent stance on any issue, however petty, which affected the church's claim to absolute independence. Why the transformation in Becket from the king's dearest friend to his bitterest enemy? Had he undergone a religious transformation? Was he just a consummate actor, throwing himself with zest into a new part? Was he trying to prove himself to his fellow clergy, many of whom thought him no better than a royal stooge? Any and every of these explanations is possible. What is certain, however, is that Becket's behaviour provoked an equal and opposite reaction in the king. Neither man would give way. One or the other would have to break or to be broken. Henry's first 10 years on the throne had been a glittering success. But now he confronted two major challenges. Who should succeed to Henry's vast empire after his death? And where did ultimate authority lie? With the king or with the church and churchmen? It was the issue of priests who committed crimes like murder and highway robbery, which sparked off the final clash with the church. These thugs in cassocks were tried in church courts where they received derisory sentences. After the collapse of one such murder trial, Henry demanded that the man be handed over to a royal court. Becket refused. Henry met the challenge head on. And, at a meeting of the council, held in the Royal Palace of Clarendon, near Oxford, he tabled a list of what he claimed were the customs of the realm. The customs left the church jurisdiction over matters of faith, but disputes about property or the punishment of clergy who were convicted of crimes like robbery or homicide were to belong, in the future, to the king's laws. Becket disdained Henry's pseudo-historical arguments. Instead, as usual, he took the high moral ground, basing himself on the words in the Bible, "Touch not mine anointed." But even Becket yielded before Henry's crude threats of force and accepted the constitutions. Soon, however, Becket repudiated his submission on the grounds that it had been extorted under duress, and the dispute between king and archbishop flared up more fiercely than before. And this time, in fear of his life, Becket fled abroad. But Becket's flight only focused attention on the issue of the succession. Henry decided to leave each of his four sons a substantial inheritance.
In 1169, he announced how his dominions would be divided on his death. His eldest son and principal heir, Henry, would receive England, Normandy and Anjou. Richard would be Duke of Aquitaine, and Geoffrey would receive Brittany. There was no land as yet for his beloved baby son, John. Henry had an eye on conquering Ireland for him. Henry had two reasons for dividing his lands amongst his sons. The first was to placate the King of France, whose kingdom was threatened with extinction by the vastness of Henry's power, whilst the second was to try to keep the peace amongst his teenage sons, who, it was already clear, had inherited his own ferocious temper. But, in practice, the division of his

to all his old tricks. The archbishop, his enemies insinuated to the king, was careering round the country with armed knights, and he was excommunicating bishops who were loyal to Henry. Something snapped, and there resulted one of those famous Plantagenet rages. "Will no one rid me of this turbulent priest?" the king exclaimed, or words to that effect. Now, Henry had said such things before, and nothing much had happened. But this time, four royal knights took the king at his word, and they rode furiously to England and to Canterbury to bring Becket to account, whatever that might mean. On the 29th of December, the four knights, Reginald Fitzurse, William de Tracy, Hugh of Morville, and Richard Brito, arrived at Canterbury Cathedral. They accused Becket of treachery against his king. Becket hotly denied the charges. The knights withdrew, menacingly, saying they'd be back. The other clergy begged Becket to flee whilst there was still time, but he refused, deciding instead to make a final stand. The knights came back with drawn swords. It was Reginald Fitzurse who struck the first blow, taking off the back of Becket's head. Still denouncing his assailants, the archbishop fell to the pavement of his cathedral, and the others piled in. Moments later, Becket lay dead. When he heard the news, Henry plunged into an agony of grief, shutting himself away for three whole days, so that his friends feared for his health, if not for his life. Was it personal grief for the death of his one-time friend, or horror at what had been done in his name? In either case, the king's response fully matched the enormity of the deed, for Europe was stunned by the murder of an archbishop in his own cathedral on the orders of his own king. And letters rained upon the Pope, even from members of Henry's own family, demanding that he take action against a sacrilegious king who was worse than a Nero or even than a Judas. And Becket's ghost, growing more powerful year by year, was to serve as the perfect cover for resistance or rebellion against the murderer king. The result was that, as Henry feared, the problems of the church and the succession came together and threatened to overwhelm him. In 1173, a great rebellion started. It was led by Henry's own elder sons. Henry decided that it was Becket's memory that was the greater threat. He would exorcise it with a single grand gesture of self-abasement. First, Henry fasted. Then, stripped only to a rough woolen shirt, he walked barefoot to Becket's shrine, here in Canterbury Cathedral, where he prostrated himself before his erstwhile enemy. Next, he, Henry, King of England, submitted to a public scourging by all of the clergy present. Bishops, abbots, and each of the monks of Canterbury took it in turn to flog him. Finally, he lay all night and all day on the cold stones in front of the shrine. It was an extraordinary, untypical gesture by that proud and passionate man. But the penance and the humiliation, he calculated, was worth it if it contrived to separate Becket, the saint as he now was, from the coalition of Henry's enemies now arrayed against him. And it did, almost immediately.

0: It did, almost immediately.
1: The king awoke the following morning to hear that an invasion of England, planned by the rebels, had been thwarted. Henry had indeed stooped to conquer, for, despite the sound and fury over Becket's martyrdom, Henry was able to preserve many of his claims over the church, and subsequent kings of England would reassert and intensify them until finally they assumed that supremacy over the church of which Henry had only dreamed. His furious energy saw off repeated acts of disloyalty and rebellion by his sons, in alliance with Henry's most dangerous enemy, the King of France. But finally, in 1189, Henry lost his grip. He was defeated in battle by Richard and the King of France, and his health collapsed.
0: Mortally sick, and already a broken man at the age of only 56, Henry was carried back in a litter here to his castle of Chinon in his native Anjou to die. One of the conditions imposed on him by Richard and the King of France was that he should pardon the conspirators again.

0: of France was that he should pardon the conspirators against him. When the list was read out, it included the name of his beloved youngest son, John.
1: Castle itself. And he did a good job. He was a steadfast captain and very popular, and admired on both the French and English sides for his great bravery.
2: Chateau Gaillard may have stood up well to the initial attacks, but Roger de Lacy knew full well that the coming siege would be a long and difficult one. Throughout the whole siege, the archers were at work both night and day. Rather than aiming at enemy troops in tight formation, they targeted areas of the enemy camp in order to set fires. But despite his efficient defense, by the end of a few weeks under siege, the governor was starting to get worried.
3: In theory, they should have withstood the siege. For at least a year, they had plenty of supplies. But the first mistake that Roger made, and I'm sure he would have come to regret it very quickly, was to let in these civilians from Les Andelys. And we're talking about over 2,000 people, so men, women, children, the elderly, all of whom were absolutely useless in the defence of the castle. And there they were, hungry mouths, rapidly devouring all the supplies that he'd so carefully laid in.
2: Things were getting urgent, so Roger de Lacy started to ration the food. He also sent to his king, John Lackland, for help.
3: We know that John sent a message to the commander, Roger de Lacy, at one point, and this message survives. It just says, thank you for all you've done, and please hold on as long as possible.
2: Roger de Lacy knew now that no army would come to his aid. He had to act alone. So he took a terrible decision, to expel some of the villagers, to, in effect, sacrifice them. It was the only way he could withstand the siege any longer.
4: So a first group was sent out. Philippe Auguste's men let them pass. Then a second group, and they let them through as well.
3: Meanwhile, word of this had been sent to Philip, who'd gone off back to France to oversee some other matter. And he was furious. He said, it's ridiculous. You want to keep them in there because they are shortening the siege by eating up all the supplies, and you are not to let anyone out, whoever they are. Men, women, elderly, I don't care.
2: A few weeks later, a new wave of women, children and the elderly was turned out of the castle. But this time, they were unceremoniously attacked by the French.
5: French shoot arrows and javelins and the like at them and force them back to the castle. But at the castle, they've closed the gates to the people, and they have to spend 3 months over winter on the rocky scarp slope of the castle, exposed to the elements, the cold, and without food.
2: Caught between the two camps, the unfortunate villagers soon died of hunger and cold. Acts of cannibalism even took place. This episode in the siege of Chateau Gaillard is one of the most tragic of the whole Middle Ages. There were just too many mouths to feed.
4: Guillaume Le Breton wrote that the poor people were so starving that when a woman gave birth, the men immediately ate the baby. That when a chicken got out of the castle, they ate it all, feathers, guts, and all.
5: Well, they've been abandoned. They thought they were going to be protected by the castellan, Roger de Lacy, and by their king. And they're not. Instead, they're cast out. But this wasn't uncommon in warfare, because the juggernaut of war overrides all other priorities.
2: Down there in the ditches, the starving took weeks to die. When winter was over, Philippe Auguste went back out on the battlefield. He alone would assess the situation.
3: He rode over the ditch and saw what was going on, and they saw him and they were pleading and begging with him for pity and mercy. And of course he responded, and he took them in and fed them. Apparently many of them died on their first meal. It was rather like the starving from the concentration camps. They were so hungry, they poured food into them and it killed them. And so very few people survived from all that.
2: The siege of Chateau Gaillard was one of the longest of the Middle Ages. It lasted 7 months. By March 1204, the English were fiercely protecting their fortress.

0: fortress. Philip Auguste's patience had run out. He attacked. The castle's unique defenses were going to have to prove their worth. From the overlooking plateau, Philip Auguste himself directed the field. After 7 months of siege, he reckoned the moment to attack had come. The English were weakened. They shouldn't offer much resistance. Surrounded by his best knights, Philippe launched his assault on the supposedly impregnable fortress.
1: The King of France was eager to get it over with. As expected, he launched his attack from the famous plateau that they'd tried so hard to seal off, probably in vain. That's where he set up his base to attack the castle from. So here we are at the exact point where Philippe Auguste launched his first attack on the castle. He started on the high ground, on the edge of the plateau, where he'd installed his siege engines that rained down projectiles on the castle. And from the top of the plateau, his men had dug a very deep trench that sheltered them from the defenders' projectiles and that ran right up to the side of the ditch. And they tried to fill the ditch with earth, with sticks, with anything that leveled it out, a bit so they wouldn't waste time getting to the foot of the tower up there on the forward keep.
0: But then they had to get inside. And the French had prepared the ground for that. The encircling ditch had been filled in. Then a wooden structure built that would shelter them from arrows as they advanced. Then it was time for the sappers to take over. Their mission was to create breaches in the wall. They started by finding blocks of stone at the foot of the tower that they could remove to dig a tunnel, which they propped up as they went with wooden beams. Then they packed it with a mixture of hay, straw, and oil.
2: They set fire to the beams and got out as quick as they could. When you undermine a wall like that, if you get it right, once the wall's no longer supported by beams, it caves in. And that's when you attack.
0: Once they were into the forward keep, it was chaos. Ferocious hand-to-hand combat broke out between the two sides. The French had the upper hand, and most of the English troops were hiding back in the courtyard.
3: Would I say I'm ready to be executed? Yeah, I mean, it's not going to be that big deal.
4: We were dedicated to killing Nazis. And that's what we volunteered for.
5: You feel like you have superpowers.
6: If you thought curving space and time is weird, you've heard nothing yet.
7: When in El Salvador, we want the Salvadorians to...

0: It must have been a very demoralising moment for the garrison. They realised they would have to retreat into the inner bailey, and apparently they set fire to all the buildings. There were lots of wooden buildings, stables and so forth. They set fire to all of them and retreated, and as the smoke cleared, they could clearly see the enemy flag flying above the tower beyond.
1: The English pulled up the drawbridge to keep the French out and sought refuge in the second ward.
2: So the French now held the forward keep, but the main challenge still lay ahead.
0: Having taken the outermost bailey, the French were faced with an even more daunting obstacle, because across this great chasm were these strong walls with their round towers of the inner bailey. And it was a great puzzle as to how they were going to breach this next obstacle.
2: Attacking now became much more difficult. They didn't have the advantage of the plateau anymore. Now they were faced with fortifications that were a bit stronger, but which, one way or another, they still had to take.
1: The Russian doll-style construction had proved its worth. Philip Auguste's troops were once more stuck in front of this second enclosure, defended by a deep, wide ditch. Now they had to come up with a fresh strategy if they wanted to get through quickly to the heart of the fortress, into the area Richard the Lionheart had once thought invulnerable.
2: But they spotted that Richard's castle did in fact have a weak point, alongside the curtain wall of the inner ward.
1: That weak point was the chapel that John Lackland had added on. It wasn't part of the fortress Richard the Lionheart had envisaged. And to bring light into this chapel, John had pierced through the ramparts to create two rows of windows. A serious mistake. And a real boon for the French.
2: The chronicle of Guillaume le Breton is very clear on this point. The French soldiers got to the foot of the wall, and by climbing on each other's shoulders, they reached the bottom of the little windows to the cellar. When the first one got up, he pulled the others up after him.
3: They looked for a way out of the room and found a closed door, so they tried to break it down.
0: But of course it created a terrible racket and noise, which had alerted the garrison inside, who thought, well, the French had got in somehow. And they'd done exactly what they'd done when the outer bailey was taken. They'd set fire to all the wooden buildings.
3: And when the flames died down, they forced their way to the drawbridge and cut the ropes to let it down, so Philippe Auguste's army could get into the courtyard.
1: The English took refuge in the keep. The French poured into the courtyard. Philippe Auguste was now in control of two-thirds of Chateau Gaillard. On either side of those scalloped walls, they were now preparing for the final assault. Roger de Lacy and 100 of his men were caught in their own trap. And Philippe Auguste was delighted. But he still had to penetrate the last of the ward.
4: À cette époque,
2: at the time, the citadel was linked to the courtyard by a fixed bridge carved into the rock, which of course is very unwise as a defense.
1: Unwise because the English couldn't destroy the bridge to cut themselves off from the enemy, and above all because it offered protection to the French sappers as they dug a new tunnel to bring down the base of the wall.
2: And at the same time, they brought a siege engine up in front of the door and bombarded it.
3: And on, I think it was the third shot, a section of the wall gave in. So they clambered over the shattered stones and got into the inner courtyard.
1: And that was it. The French were in. And the hand-to-hand combat began. Roger de Lacy tried to regroup his men in the keep, but they were surrounded on all sides and most likely too scattered. 36 knights, 117 sergeants, and Roger de Lacy himself all surrendered to Philip Auguste. The French had won.
3: There wasn't too much loss of life in the final combat, but there was still this idea that you shouldn't kill a knight because he'd lose all his value. So there were a lot of prisoners taken, and it was a thoroughly honorable surrender. De Lacy was treated very well. It was all very courtly.
0: French poured in, and the defenders fought with incredible courage and tenacity, and eventually were completely surrounded and disarmed. They'd served with the greatest honour and dignity and were taken honourably prisoner. Chateau Gaillard had fallen.
1: After 7 months of siege, the French had accomplished the impossible and taken the most redoubtable fortress of its day. With the fall of Chateau Gaillard, Philip Auguste was free to invade the whole of Normandy. Rouen fell to the King of France in 1204.
4: The fall of Chateau Gaillard helps to make Philip's new position immensely stronger than it had been ever before.
1: During the reign of Philip Auguste, the royal domain expanded considerably. At his death in 1224, France now stretched all the way to the Normandy coast. The lands of his English rival were greatly reduced. Throughout the coming century, Chateau Gaillard would again see armed combat in other major conflicts. These days, only remnants of the powerful fortress still stand. A few walls, a scalloped enclosure, and a keep that still dominates one of the most beautiful loops of the River Seine.
4: Chateau Gaillard is the supreme example of Richard's work during his lifetime.
5: It's very evocative. It still has the power and the grandeur to impress. And one can imagine, once one goes there, one needs to go there to see the dominance of the landscape.
4: If we want to feel his effect on this world, then Chateau Gaillard is the place to visit today.
1: For more than 800 years, two ghosts have haunted Chateau Gaillard: its builder, Richard the Lionheart, and its conqueror, Philip Auguste. The castle is a double symbol of both the wealth and power of the Kingdom of England and the emancipation of the Kingdom of France. Since the 19th century, the site of Chateau Gaillard has been listed as an historical monument. There, in the heart of Normandy, it continues to amaze and to remind all that come here of the great moments of the history we share.

0: Deep in the heart of Burgundy, Mount Auxois was the scene of one of the most memorable and one of the bloodiest sieges of ancient times. The Battle of Alesia.
1: Alesia in 52 BC represents the final point, the final struggle of the Gauls against the Romans.
2: It's an extremely dramatic episode in the history of Gaul.
0: The most resounding confrontation of the Gallic Wars was played out beneath the ramparts of Alesia, where the Gauls had locked themselves in. To prevent them from fleeing, Julius Caesar's men built a monumental fortified enclosure over 22 miles long as today's Paris Ring Road, and armed it with incredible defense mechanisms and formidable machines of war.
3: One of the Roman army's greatest strengths is how it adapts to the terrain and to the circumstances.
1: The double line of siege works constructed by the Roman army is incredible.
4: The enemy is in the middle, so you build your siege all around the enemy.
0: Alesia is a symbol of the Gallic resistance led by Vercingetorix against the powerful Roman army of Julius Caesar.
1: It's like a game of chess between these two men. Game of chess.
5: Caesar has said, "I'm not going anywhere. I've surrounded you. You're not going anywhere." So you're effectively imprisoned.
0: To liberate Gaul, Vercingetorix had to break Caesar's lines and defeat the tens of thousands of Roman legionnaires besieging him. So he raised the most colossal army of his day and age.
3: Vercingetorix sends out horsemen to say, "You have to come because we only have provisions left for 30 days.
0: A huge tide of warriors from all over Gaul descended on Alesia.
2: Between 150 and 200,000 troops all converge on the field of battle. We won't see concentrations of troops like this again until the great Napoleonic battles.
0: The balance of power was clearly in Vercingetorix's favour.
2: They just couldn't lose.
1: Julius Caesar, who was besieging Vercingetorix, besieged himself by the relieving army.
0: Which side, Romans or Gauls, would win this huge battle? What amazing strategies and feats of engineering would each side deploy to defeat the other? And on whom, Caesar or Vercingetorix, would the trap of Alesia snap shut?
3: A trap like that implies a military situation. But who has trapped whom?

0: The Battle of Alesia plunges us right into the heart of Burgundy in the year 52 BC. For 6 years, Julius Caesar and his Roman armies have been at war with a coalition of peoples known as the Gauls.
1: There isn't a place called Gaul in the sense of a nation. There are lots of tribes. Within the tribes, there are divisions. And there isn't, therefore, an army of the Gauls.
2: It's a coming together of about 60 peoples, each with their own chiefs, troops, and armies. And they don't have a leader.
0: The Arverni, the Aedui, the Parisi. A myriad of different peoples make up Gaul. These tribes are the hereditary enemies of Rome. Ever since the barbarians sacked the city 300 years earlier.
3: The Romans still remember that humiliation. The Gallic invasion of Rome is, to make a very broad comparison, like the Romans' very own 9/11.
0: Back in 58 BC, to subdue the enemy and establish his authority, Julius Caesar attacked the Gallic tribes. A Roman victory would bring him revenge, glory, and fortune. Like a huge steamroller, the Roman legions crushed the enemy and one by one dominated all the tribes.
1: The Roman army is the most sophisticated military machine in the Western world at this time.
0: After 6 years of relentless warfare, the Gauls had to show unity. The Council of Gauls appointed a young Arverni aristocrat to stand up to Caesar, a warlord by the name of Vercingetorix. Julius Caesar and Vercingetorix. Two very different men, but both exceptional strategists, whose destiny will be played out in the gigantic Battle of Alesia. In 52 BC, at the end of August, it's Vercingetorix who strikes the first blow when Gallic soldiers attack the Roman army.
4: How they attack, it's like crazy men. They make a lot of noise, they bang their weapons against their shields, they blow these war horns, you know, it's in the carinx as it's called, and then they shout and yell. And then they do this mad rush. The Celtic charge, as it's called. And then just every man for himself. No discipline, nothing. It just, that's it. Who can get there first?
2: The Roman army, when it moves, is 20 or 30 kilometres long. It's a huge column. But Vercingetorix cuts that column in three. The head, the middle and the tail end. It's a fierce battle.
0: But the Romans get the upper hand and set out in pursuit of the Gallic troops. Caesar relates what happened next in his account of the Gallic War. The entire cavalry was in disarray. Vercingetorix set out immediately for Alesia, the city of the Mandubians.
4: Vercingetorix decides that he will stand and fight, and he chooses the site of Alesia as his position of the stand where he will face Julius Caesar and his army. And anybody who's visited the site will appreciate that he had a good eye, a good military eye for a defensive position, which is a marvellous position.
0: Vercingetorix and his 80,000 soldiers retreat to Alesia. It's a walled city that's called an oppidum.
2: Alesia is one of the largest oppida in Gaul. It's one of the few that have been found in this region. There's been a lot of construction on this oppidum of Alesia that dates back to the beginning of the 1st century BC. It also includes a public square.
4: There would be workshops, there would be ironsmiths, coppersmiths, bronzesmiths. There would have been places for people to, a market, if you like. So, you know, a very lively place. Not much unlike a medieval village.
0: Vercingetorix hasn't chosen this place at random. The oppidum of Alesia stands on Mount Orxua, a limestone plateau 400 meters above sea level with excellent natural defenses.
5: People have no idea how much NASA has impacted their lives.
6: One, liftoff.
7: Artificial intelligence, it's a revolution.
8: There are so many unanswered questions.
9: We are on the dark side of the universe.
10: If I give you the right to kill me, then that gives me the right to kill you.
11: He's a madman. I mean, he's just...

0: The stronghold overlooks cliffs more than 20 meters high. In the valley to the south and north flow two rivers that act as ramparts. The oppidum is surrounded by hills of the same height. These natural defenses are completed by the impressive system of Gallic fortifications that arouses the admiration of Caesar himself, the Murus Gallicus. Its colossal rampart is built around a wooden frame filled and trimmed with stones. Its strength and its ability to stand up to artillery fire are remarkable. Alesia would appear to be impregnable.
1: This is an area where Vercingetorix has the advantage of supplies from the town. If Caesar chooses to attack him, then the advantages are with Vercingetorix. And this is why Caesar doesn't attack.
2: So basically, Julius Caesar decided, I will not fight him, I will starve him.
0: Caesar knows he has an opportunity to finish this, and it's an opportunity he must seize. From the foot of Mount Auxois, he describes the situation. The city of Alesia itself stands on top of a hill, a relatively high location that does indeed appear impregnable, except by siege. On his arrival, Caesar sets up his camps in a ring at strategic locations and divides up his legions among them.
3: He sets up his camps on the nearby hills and probably down on the plain too, on the bluffs and hillocks, in order to have a direct view of the oppidum.
0: Between each camp, Caesar positions lookouts and sentries, thus closing around Alesia a wide circle.
4: His strategy is the enemy is in the middle, so you build your siege all around the enemy.
0: From the top of the oppidum, Vercingetorix observes the movements of the Roman troops. He knows that within a few days, none of his men will be able to either leave or enter the besieged city. So, faced with a blockade, the Gallic leader gathers there in Alesia all the food he can get.
2: Vercingetorix thinks of this, because before the siege lines close around him, he sends guys out every night to secure all sorts of cattle, pigs, anything they could gather up and bring it into Alesia. So he's obviously fought it. I mean, he's not stupid. He's thinking ahead here. He's got a good military head on his shoulders.
0: By keeping his army on good rations, Vercingetorix reckons he has enough food to withstand a 30-day siege. And thanks to the springs both in and around the oppidum, he'll have enough water. To protect themselves, the Gauls strengthen all their defences.
2: At the east side, it was more gentle, the slope, so when Vercingetorix occupies Alesia, he digs a huge ditch across the east face of the hill and builds a 6-foot-high wall of stone.
4: Vercingetorix builds what's known as a macaria. You collect small stones from all around and make a big stone rise to protect the camp.
0: So several thousand men are requisitioned to build a 2-meter-high wall. And this macaria protects all his cavalry stationed on the slopes.

0: At Alesia, Vercingetorix is determined to get the better of the Roman leader. And as for Caesar, he may not have chosen the side of the battle, but he intends, with all his strength and power, to shape history to his own will. He sets himself a major challenge, ordering his legions to build a gigantic fortified line nearly 10 miles long all around Alesia. The Contravallation. No way will Vercingetorix and his men escape him.
1: They start by creating this line of fortification facing inwards, and the idea is that you will stop any of Vercingetorix's men from getting out. You'll blockade them in, and then food won't be able to get into them, they won't be able to get out, they can't go anywhere, they will starve, they'll either have to come down from the high ground and attack you, puts them at a disadvantage, or eventually they'll give in because they've got no food left.
0: Caesar can count on his army to build his contravallation. They're trained soldiers, but they're also extraordinary land clearers and builders.
1: This is not an army where you have specialized engineers. This is where nearly everybody is supposed to be a craftsman as well as a fighter.
0: Each and every legionnaire carries construction equipment in his kit bag.
2: There's one tool that's really the tool par excellence of the Roman legionary, the dolabra, which is the equivalent of what we'd now call an adze. It combines two functions. On one side, it's an axe, and on the other side, there's a kind of pick that allows you to pull up or prune the wood. It's a very handy tool that was no doubt used to build the great circle of Roman lines around Alesia.
0: Erecting fortified lines is a task that the Roman army is well accustomed to. Over the course of their campaigns, the 40,000 legionnaires have perfected and standardized their construction. The inventive genius of Roman builders is spectacular.
3: One of the Roman army's greatest strengths is how it adapts to the terrain and the circumstances. Nothing's ever an exact replica of something else. So they adapt, and they adapt very well.
4: You have to appreciate the Romans, when they built their siege works, they cleared everything. It was like as bored as a billiard table. So it was completely cleared of everything.
0: It's an enormous construction site, and it calls for major earthworks. With the help of their dolabras, the legionnaires raise the area down to the soil. They dig deep ditches. They use the open earth to build a 20-foot-high embankment called a merlon. Its facade is reinforced by blocks of turf extracted from in front of the ditches.
5: Dedicated to killing Nazis. That's what we volunteered for.
6: 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How much further can he go?
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8: 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What a view, isn't it, John?
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10: Hey, it's your ceiling vent, so I'm dripping. Could be the rain, could be the upstairs bathroom. Yikes. You could hire the guy your neighbor recommended. But I'm pretty sure that's just his cousin. 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Or does he just own a ladder?
11: Listen to your home. 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We know homes. 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

0: Out on the plain, they build on those Merlons towers, 20 yards apart, and all connected by ramparts of braided wood trellises. And then they divert the two rivers bordering Mount Auxois to fill the ditches they built with water. Under siege up there in Alesia, the Gauls watch the fortified line rising up out of the ground in front of their eyes. The Romans are determined to shut them in.
1: Now, Vercingetorix can see this happening, and, you know, he may well have a fair idea now of how the Roman army works. So he realizes the danger, and he sends bands of warriors down to harass the Romans, to attack them. But he doesn't want to fight a big battle. He doesn't want to bring his whole army down off the slopes, fight on the low ground, because that's just what Caesar wants. So instead, he just tries to slow the Romans down.
2: The Gauls will defend themselves by small incursions. They'll use almost guerrilla tactics to prevent the Romans from completely closing the circle of the siege.
3: At the same time, there are other legionnaires digging the Roman trenches, while yet others keep guard, keeping an eye on them, and if necessary, defending them. Because Caesar may not mention it, but it's hard to imagine that the Gauls didn't try to harass them.
0: The Gallic infantrymen's lightning attacks aren't enough, though, to slow down the work. Their leader will have to strike harder. Vercingetorix launches a cavalry assault on the constructions. A horseback battle breaks out on the plain of Lormes. But Caesar has a strong asset on his side.
3: Very wisely, at the end of the battle, when the Gauls are already exhausted, Caesar calls in his German mercenaries.
4: Germanic horsemen came with a horseman and a foot soldier, a foot warrior, who used to hang on to the tail of the horse and run behind the horse as they went into battle.
3: These horses were even smaller than the Gallic horses and had a very unusual fighting technique that surprised the Gauls.
4: So it was a very interesting military concept here. So you had a man on a horse with a guy running by the side of him. It's quite a lethal combination.
0: And these German mercenaries cause panic in the Gallic ranks and put Vercingetorix's cavalry to flight. They retreat back to the camp. The Germans pursue them energetically right up to the fortifications. It's a real massacre. Some Gauls abandon their horses to try to cross the ditch and climb up the wall. Under this threat, Vercingetorix brings in all his men from the slopes and orders the gates of Alesia to be closed.
3: There they got beaten at their own game. The gates of the camp weren't big enough to let all that cavalry back in, and many horsemen were brought down by the Germans right at the gates of the camp and on its flanks.
0: Since his cavalry isn't enough to thwart Caesar, Vercingetorix comes up with a new plan. At the risk of thinning out his own ranks, he sends his horsemen out to raise a gigantic army of reserves to surprise Caesar from the rear.
1: He sends them out to go back to the tribes of Gaul and say, "Look, Caesar is here. He's stuck facing me. He will stay facing me. Raise all the other warriors you can, muster a great army and come, and we can smash him between the two of us."
3: Vercingetorix allows himself to be besieged, then sends out emissaries to gather an army from all over Gaul to crush the enemy from the rear. It's what's called the hammer and anvil technique, crushing the Romans from the rear.
0: Vercingetorix wants to rally the whole of Gaul against Caesar. He sends a message to each city, each Gallic tribe. The people have to send him all their men who are fit to bear arms. The figures given by Caesar himself are impressive. 35,000 from the Aedui, 12,000 from the Sequani, 20,000 from the Armoricans, the Senones, the Biterges, the Bellovaci. Vercingetorix is expecting to raise an army of 240,000 men. But Caesar is warned of his plan. He knows he's going to be attacked from the rear. Yet he refuses to give up the siege and takes a big gamble. He'll fight on two fronts. So to protect himself from external attacks, he starts building a second line of fortifications.
4: When Julius Caesar obviously found out, he decided, oops, I better build another defence, and this was the circumvallation. So in a sense, what happens is Julius Caesar orders his men, and you can imagine the men said, oh, no, come on, we've just done this one, he wants another one.
1: So they build a matching line, even bigger, facing outwards. And again, it is quite staggering, because when you think the first time round, when you're building the first line, the trees you cut down, they're all quite close. But you've already cut those down by the time you need to do the second line. So you've got to go further for materials. Apart from everything being bigger, everybody being tired. On the other hand, you're also very well practiced at this. You know, you've done it once before, you're just doing the same thing again. So they do this massive labour.
0: Never before has Caesar deployed this pattern of double fortifications on such a scale. His Roman legionaries fell 6,000 trees.
4: They cleared 60 hectares just for the timber. When you talk about these figures, that gives you the idea how impressive this work is.
3: There's no doubt that the entire woodland cover of the site and the surrounding area was sacrificed and used to construct those lines. There's absolutely no doubt about it.
0: The Roman builders moved more than 38,000 cubic meters of earth, the equivalent of 2,030 ton trucks, to erect these two fortified lines in record time.
5: It's difficult to estimate precisely, Caesar's text doesn't say, just how long all these controvallation and circumvallation works took. We can, though, compare two figures. We have a total of about 36 kilometres of lines. And then Caesar had at least 40,000 men, which means he placed a man on that line every metre. A military density comparable to that of the First World War.

0: Lendu listens to waiting room music at the dentist.
1: It's like nitrous oxide for the ears.
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1: Like reggae?
0: Sure.
1: Or a sea shanty?
0: If that's your thing.
1: Or pirate metal.
0: This boat trip is going to be interesting.
2: Don't you love it? Oh, it's so good!
0: It feels good to be Boatyou. It feels good to Geico.
3: And to the genius of the Roman army, the Gauls oppose a solid warlike reputation. Their military tactics can easily hold their own against those of the Romans. Caesar knows that despite the two impressive lines he's just built, he's not out of harm's way. The Roman chief has planned a defensive strip 120 meters wide on each side of the fortified lines. A real minefield dotted with a multitude of traps.
4: The idea is, it's better to injure a man than it is to kill him, because it takes two other guys to carry him off the battlefield. If he's dead, he's dead. He's no good no more. But, you know, and also it's psychological as well.
5: So the idea is to slow down the progress of the Gallic steamroller with these four-pointed spikes of the kind the police still use to this day to puncture car tires. Here, though, they're to snag the feet of the Gallic troops. And then there are what Caesar calls stimuli, angled spikes placed at the bottom of a hole. The idea is that when the Gauls make a cavalry or infantry charge, they or their horses will fall into these holes and be wounded.
6: What they do is they slow the attack down, they break the momentum of the attack. Because what the Gauls can't do through all these obstacles is just surge forward and hit the wall, arrive at the wall en masse with their ladders, with their ropes, trying to climb all in one go. Instead, they run up to the start of the obstacles and then they slow down. Everybody's going to be careful and they're going to be looking where they tread, trying not to step in any of these things, trying to avoid the obstacles, trying to move around them. It slows you down.
3: After much intense work, the huge Roman defensive network is finally in place. If the Gauls attempt an attack, they'll first have to cross a ditch filled with water, followed by a second ditch. And then they'll have to sneak between the traps and get over a third ditch, only to find themselves faced with the huge embankment with its ramparts and gigantic tower. The contravallation, facing towards the oppidum, and the circumvallation, which faces outwards, now form an impenetrable ring that connects all the Roman camps to each other. Caesar has done everything possible to prevent the Gauls from approaching his lines.
6: So in one sense, Vercingetorix is in a trap. Caesar has said, I'm not going anywhere, I've surrounded you, you're not going anywhere. So you're effectively imprisoned. On the other hand, Vercingetorix could say, well, yes, but Caesar's built this other line of fortifications facing outwards, so he's just as much in a trap or in a prison as I am. And when the main army comes, when the relief army comes, he's going to be the one in trouble. So I've trapped him. In a sense, each one is thinking, I've trapped my opponent.
7: A trap like that implies a military situation. But who has trapped whom?
3: Who's calling the shots?

0: Caesar or Vercingetorix?
1: It's like a game of chess between these two men. Game of chess. I mean, they're trying to outmaneuver each other mentally.
0: Face to face, the two leaders observe each other, but time is running out. Caesar has to feed a gigantic army that's enclosed between his two lines of defense.
2: A siege is a risky operation for the besieger. It's risky because you can be taken from behind, and also because you also have to refuel. And Caesar has an extremely large army this time, at least 40,000 men, maybe a bit more. That's less than the Gauls, of course, but it's still a very concentrated army, and it needs looking after. So it's not something that can last very long.
0: For his part, Vercingetorix is waiting for a relief army that doesn't show up, and his resources are running out. It's not just his 80,000 warriors. The civilian population has to be fed too.
3: Vercingetorix's plan calls for an extra 240,000 men, and that takes time. He gave himself a month to hold on, 1 month of supplies. Well, that month is gone, and the reinforcements still haven't arrived. In Alesia, despair reigns. What are they going to do? They might never come. So what does he do? He calls a council, and everyone gives their opinion. Some say, we must surrender, we've lost. Others say, we fight to the end, and we have to attack them right now. So they talk it over some more and say, well, we're not going to do that, so we have to find another solution.
0: Vercingetorix has to make a terrible decision. To expel the civilians, and thus sacrifice the population of Alesia. It's the only way to survive the siege for as long as possible.
2: They kick out of the city all the useless mouths to feed. The women, the children, the old people, all the non-combatants.
1: They're pushed out, aren't they, towards the Roman lines. And he thought that the Romans would take them in, but they don't. They leave them there. They have to sit between the two armies, starving to death, pleading for their lives.
0: Caesar refuses to let them pass and to show them clemency. Those useless mouths that don't perish under the Roman arrows are left to starve in no man's land.
4: It's one of the grimmest episodes in what is a very savage war in the first place, and it's very hard from a modern perspective to have much sympathy for either Caesar or Vercingetorix in this respect.
0: For Vercingetorix, the sacrifice of useless mouths is part of the high stakes at play. The Gallic leader and his men anxiously scan the horizon for the reinforcements. Safe there in his camp, Caesar knows that he can count on his army. He has all the experience of a real warlord. He is in personal control of the area south of the oppidum. Opposite him, another camp dominates the entire northern flank of Alesia, under the command of the Roman general Titus Labienus.
2: Here we're walking through the middle of Camp C, which we believe was the Labienus camp. Labienus was Caesar's main lieutenant, his military chief, in a way.
1: Julius Caesar didn't trust many men, but he trusted Labienus. Basically, Julius Caesar, he can't command the whole, so he delegates half of his army to Labienus.
0: To counter a possible arrival of Gallic reinforcements from the north, Labienus builds a first rampart at the entrance to Camp C. Behind it, at the level of the door, he installs an ingenious defensive system. The clavicula, the key. A device that extends the rampart of the camp by 90 degrees. It partially bars the opening of the door while leaving a passage.
5: If there's one thing I've learned in my time as a crime writer, it's that there are a million and one motives for murder.
6: the first Assyrians came into view.
7: This is the story of when Britain was in the eye of the storm.
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3: The clavicula forces an assailant to advance at an angle and present his side that's not protected by his shield. Each side of Camp C measures 600 meters and serves as protection for 18,600 men, the equivalent of two legions along with their horsemen. From here, Labienus has an exceptional view of the oppidum.
4: We're in clear sight of the oppidum. It looks very close, yet we're still about a kilometre from its walls. So the opponents could see each other here. Obviously, they couldn't reach each other because it's out of range of the weapons of that time. And they couldn't even yell and curse at each other as they did on the old battlefields. But you could see very well what your opponent was up to.
3: After weeks of anguish, thinking that all is lost, Vercingetorix finally sees the Gallic army appear on the horizon. Tens of thousands of Gauls take up positions about 1 kilometre south of Alesia. In sheer numbers, it lives up to its expectations. It's the largest army ever assembled at that time.
4: The army arrives anyway, and for a week, in and around Alesia, there's the highest concentration of men ever seen until the Battle of Leipzig in 1813.
5: Between 150 and 200,000 troops all converge on the field of battle. A lot of men, but it's not surprising at all that there should be so many. We won't see concentration of troops like this again until the great Napoleonic battles.
4: You have to realize that these figures represent roughly 10% of the entire population of Gaul at that time. It may seem absolutely incredible, but we have to believe the figures since it's Caesar himself who quotes them.
6: You know when you get the police figures, then you get the demonstrators' figures. It's the same kind of thing. You never get the exact number of soldiers, because even more recently, like in Napoleonic times, we don't know for sure. That's how it is.
7: Even if it was half or a quarter of the size that Julius Caesar claims, this still means that he is hugely outnumbered by the men on either side of him, and he's trapped in between two Gallic armies.
3: The balance of power is clearly in Vercingetorix's favour. 5 Gauls to every 1 Roman. Caesar is in a bad position. The besieger has found himself besieged.
8: Julius Caesar has become besieged himself. So basically you've got Vercingetorix besieged, and now Julius Caesar, who was besieging Vercingetorix, besieged himself by the relieving army.
3: The relieving army's cavalry are under battle orders, and they race frantically down the hill of Mussy. In between their horsemen, the Gauls have hidden both light infantrymen and archers. The plain of Lorme throngs with yelling and menacing warriors. The Gauls are eager for a fight. In reply, Caesar sends in his cavalry.

0: At the same moment, Vercingetorix orders his men to attack the Roman fortifications. The trap is closing on Caesar.
1: He's got to defend not just one line of fortifications facing inwards, and that's very long and that's very hard, but two. And it's very difficult. He doesn't have a lot of room for manoeuvre because his men are crammed within quite a small area. The army on the outside and the army on the inside can choose just where they attack.
2: Caesar's legions are in bad shape. Don't forget, he has 10 or 12 legions with him, plus the army's whole supply train. That's an impressive amount of men, but also animals who need feeding, and the food's been running short.
1: So the Gauls have a lot of advantages. They also have problems. Vercingetorix, from high up on the hilltop, can see the relief army coming. He's got a better view than Caesar or anybody else, but he can't communicate with them directly.
0: Caesar, on the other hand, can count on perfect coordination and preparation. His ditch, 6 meters wide and deep and filled with water, slows Vercingetorix down considerably. The Gallic leader's forces crash into the contravallation. On the other side, the horsemen of the rescuing army fall onto Caesar's traps. The Roman defenses are working perfectly. All through the long afternoon, the battle rages. As evening falls, Caesar unleashes his German cavalrymen. And against all odds, the Gauls have to retreat. Their light infantrymen are slower, and they're massacred.
2: The rescuing army lacks Vercingetorix's tactical experience. Its infantrymen have all been recruited from the peasantry, so they're not necessarily professional soldiers. And I suppose that's why you can't judge them too harshly. There's not a great deal of tactical intelligence on the side of the rescuing army.
0: Sheer force of numbers, then, is not enough. The Gauls of the relief army have to show some cunning and learn to coordinate and to be better prepared to cross the Roman lines. They build a lot of walkways, ladders and harpoons in the hope of reaching the circumvallation and piercing through it. During the night, their warriors creep out silently and advance as close as they can to the Roman positions to carry out a surprise attack intended to terrorize the enemy. Alerted by the sound of their horns, Vercingetorix too bursts out of Alesia. The Roman camp is in the thick of battle. Its legions have to hold off the Gauls, who are gradually getting through the traps and up to the rampart. The rescuing army is now dangerously close to the circumvallation. To counter it, though, Caesar still has one thing up his sleeve: his artillery.
2: These are Roman war machines. They're called scorpions. It's a kind of huge crossbow. It has the arms of a bow, and the rope is fed around a capstan here. At the front, there are two big coils of cable that are twisted until they're tensed up. And when the trigger's pulled, the tension is all suddenly released. These weapons make all the difference. They're high-tech weapons, and the Gauls don't have anything like them. These are deadly machines of war. But for the enemy, they're also devastating from a psychological point of view.
0: Under a rain of projectiles, the Gauls retreat and finally abandon their assault. But they still won't admit defeat. They intend to fight a final battle, a total battle that will determine the outcome of the war. The Gauls have the numbers and can attack as many times as they wish.
3: Would I say I'm ready to be executed? Yeah, I mean, it's not going to be that big deal.
4: We were dedicated to killing Nazis. And that's what we volunteered for.
5: Oh, you feel like you have superpowers.
6: If you thought curving space and time is weird, you've heard nothing yet.
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3: They spotted a weak point in the Roman defenses. The circumvallation on Mount Rhea seems more fragile. 60,000 men of the relieving army go around the neighboring hills and launch an attack. At the same time, the rest of the relief army deploys in the plain and approaches the Roman fortifications. Vercingetorix throws the last of his forces at the contravallation. The camps and the Roman lines of Mount Rhea are surrounded now and about to give in. From his command post, Caesar tries to respond by sending 20,000 soldiers to contain the Gallic incursion. On both sides, everyone has understood that this is the decisive battle. The Gauls know that if they never manage to break through the trenches, Alesia will be lost. But, to everyone's surprise, the tens of thousands of Gauls out there on the plain don't attack.
4: We don't know why in particular the relieving army doesn't crush the Roman lines like a bulldozer. What happened? There are several theories that have appeared, including one recent one. The night before the last attack, there's a lunar eclipse, one that neither the Romans nor the Gauls could fail to see. Lunar eclipses in ancient societies are an extremely bad omen. So maybe this is what deterred a lot of the Gallic troops from intervening.
3: Labienus starts moving his troops to take the Gauls from the rear. Then, in all the chaos of the battle, Caesar appears.
5: Julius Caesar arrives, red cloak streaming behind me. It's a bit like Alexander the Great with his plumed helmet, comes to the rescue.
6: You can just imagine it. The legions all pouring down the slopes. And Caesar, who stands out in his red cloak, coming to support them, coming to help tip the battle.
7: The infantry are following up, and they sweep along, parallel with the lines of fortification, hitting into the flank of the Gallic attackers and break that last assault. And the combination of that and Labienus just getting control and just having enough men and just urging them on to throw the Gauls out of that camp. And that's the end, because not only have the Gauls lost their spirit, they've tried everything and it's failed.
3: The Gauls fail to break through the solid Roman lines. They retreat. Caesar wants to bring an end to it all. He launches a final assault that overthrows the attackers. After 12 hours of fierce fighting, caught from behind by Labienus and trapped there under the ramparts, the Gauls are defeated. Caesar orders that any survivors who've not yet fled should be hunted down and massacred. The Gauls take refuge in Alesia. Vercingetorix knows it's a disaster. He gathers the chiefs together and submits to their judgment. His life is spared, but he's forced to surrender. The Gallic warriors, entrenched in the oppidum, throw their weapons and shields over the palisades. In the wars of antiquity, that's a code to signify to the besieger that the stronghold is disarmed. Vercingetorix surrenders to Caesar. An 1899 painting depicting the scene has become famous.
7: Vercingetorix, donning his finest armor, mounting his war horse, riding up to Caesar, who's sitting on a platform like a good Roman commander, Vercingetorix dismounts, he lays down his weapons, and then kneels or sits cross-legged before Caesar as a mark of surrender.
3: However, these paintings have nothing to do with the historical reality.
8: Those 19th century paintings that show the surrender of Vercingetorix are obviously painted to glorify Vercingetorix. It was at the height of the French Romantic period, in the midst of all that nationalist effervescence. So we had to forget a little bit about those episodes and what we really thought of them.
7: It's the same sort of image you get from a John Ford Western or something like this, of the Apache leader or the leader of the Sioux coming into surrender. It's very dignified.
8: At the time, you'd often see the surrender depicted as Vercingetorix arriving on his horse before Caesar. I don't believe that for a moment. They were having to eat any horses they had left. No, he didn't go because they couldn't spare a horse for him.
3: By surrendering to the Romans, the Gallic warriors were counting on the mercy of Julius Caesar. It was not to be. The 40,000 Gallic prisoners left the oppidum of Alesia as slaves, each of them assigned to a legionnaire.
4: But don't imagine that each legionnaire left dragging his prisoner behind him at the end of a chain. It was all a matter of hard cash. The legionnaires would receive the equivalent price of a man in money, which was much easier than having someone as your prisoner. So, right after the siege, there would have been long columns of prisoners on the march.
5: At the end of Alesia, there's a vast army, all the survivors of this vast army were all enslaved, including women and children, if any of them were still alive, would have been enslaved.
3: The Gallic Wars ended in 51 BC. Having caused between 400,000 and 1 million deaths. For 6 years, Vercingetorix would remain locked in a dungeon in Rome, pending Caesar's sentence.
5: He must have known what his fate would have been. But that wasn't until 6 years later. 6 years he had to wait for his fate. He was locked away in the one dungeon in Rome, and he spent 6 years there. Until he was garrotted.
3: After the Battle of Alesia, the Roman Empire gradually took on a whole new dimension. The Eternal City now had the most powerful army in the world, and no more enemies worthy of her. For more than 2,000 years, two shadows have hovered over the village of Alise Sainte-Reine. That of the man who resisted the invader, Vercingetorix, and that of the victor, Julius Caesar.
5: Alesia in 52 BC represents the final point, the final struggle of the Gauls against the Romans for their liberty, their independence, for their own way of life and culture.
3: The Gallic fortifications of the oppidum of Alesia were razed and the city looted. But the site will never be abandoned. At the end of the 1st century BC, Alesia became a Gallo-Roman settlement.
6: Another city was gradually established, one with a Roman administration and with a different political system and culture. Another age had begun. I don't know if we've ever forgotten this event, this place. Memories of Alesia persist throughout the Middle Ages, in the texts, but also in the hills around. The inhabitants of the area have never forgotten.
3: Today, Alesia continues to amaze those who come to see the very site where took place one of the most mythical battles of all antiquity.

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2: There have been great empires and civilizations that have risen up, their creators ruling nations, regions, and continents for hundreds, even thousands of years. Some of the great legacies and accomplishments of these empires may be lost in the mists of time, but from what they have left behind in rock and ruin, we can trace remarkable stories.
3: Throughout its history, Mexico has been convulsed by a series of epic, violent, and bloody struggles that have defined the culture and identity of this complex nation.
4: I think it was Edward Gibbon who said that history is mostly a record of the crimes, follies, and misfortunes of mankind, which is a bit of a downbeat view, but Mexican history has a lot of that.
3: When Spanish conquistador Hernán Cortés met Aztec chief Montezuma, they created a new nationality in the instant they met. But in the following centuries, divisions ran deep and continue to this day between the indigenous and European peoples and between church and state. After 300 years of Spanish occupation, Mexico would, in the 19th century, suffer 5 foreign invasions in less than 100 years, from Spain and 2 each from France and the United States. These influences have created a unique culture and nation that still struggles to break free from a troubled past.

0: Mexico was home to ancient civilizations hundreds of years before the Christian era. At Teotihuacan, just outside Mexico City, a city of wide avenues and palaces emerged around the time of Christ. It grew into a city of more than 100,000, centered around two giant pyramids of the sun and moon. It prospered for nearly a millennium, and its belief system lived on and was treasured by the Aztecs for centuries. In Jalisco, not far from Guadalajara, these unique circular pyramids were constructed approximately 2,000 years ago by the Teochitlan culture that had thrived in the Tequila Valley region between 300 BC and 980. This culture is notable for its use of conical step pyramids. Apart from one smaller pyramid in Mexico City, these are the only round pyramids in the world. On the Yucatan Peninsula and beyond, the Maya erected dramatic temples from 700 AD in Chichen Itza, Tulum and Coba. The Maya developed a writing system and complex ideas in the fields of astronomy and mathematics. In 1517, the first Spaniards arrived in what is today known as Mexico and skirmished with the indigenous tribes of one of the many descendants of Maya off the Yucatan coast. In fact, the Spaniards were searching for a route to Asia, and they thought they'd found it.
1: They were there for God, glory, and gold. They wanted to spread the faith, some of them, not all of them. Glory for themselves, prestige and authority, and gold. These two big chunks of humanity that had been separated for millennia, those who lived in the Americas and those who lived in Eurasia, suddenly come together, and they didn't know each other existed. And suddenly, here in Mexico and in Peru, there's this collision of two groups, two cultures, who had no idea the others, where they came from or what they did or how they existed. So it's a remarkable moment in human history.
2: For a few decades, they didn't even realize that America was a new thing. I mean, they thought they were in Asia. Columbus died convinced that he had reached some part of Asia.
0: The Spaniards were also possessed with a crusading Christian spirit.
2: Columbus himself told them, Isabel and Fernando, the king and queen of Spain at the time, that the whole experiment was for the conquest of Jerusalem. The mentality in the early years was completely rooted in the legacy of the medieval period. There's nothing really forward-looking about it at all.
0: Another Spanish expedition under Hernán Cortés landed near Cozumel in February 1519. The Indians were happy to tell Cortés about gold and the riches of the Aztec Empire in central Mexico. Two months later, on Easter Good Friday, Cortés landed on the Veracruz coast, site of the modern-day city. He named it Villa Rica de la Veracruz, in English, Rich Town of the True Cross. He then relocated up the coast to Antigua, a sleepy town today, but on a river. The ruins of a customs post are still here, overtaken by the roots of giant trees. America's first church was erected here in 1521. It was near here that Cortés would have his first encounter with the ancient Mesoamerican civilization. The mysterious Olmecs, Mesoamerica's earliest known civilization, built their first great center in Veracruz State around 1200 BC. Skilled stone artisans, they created giant sculptures, grim-faced, helmeted heads up to 3 meters tall and weighing 20 tons. Classic Veracruz civilization was at its peak here, 1,500 years later, in centers such as El Tajín.

0: El Tajín had already fallen into ruin by the time Hernán Cortés arrived in 1519. It was here at nearby Zempoala that Cortés first encountered the ancient Mesoamerican civilization. They were the Totonacs. Among the ruins of Zempoala today is this sacrificial altar, where captured prisoners would be forced to fight their captors to the death, sometimes while having their ankles tied. Cortés befriended the Totonacs, who became his allies against the Aztecs, who had by this time subjugated them. He then navigated ancient Indian routes through the Sierras, which separated the coastal lowlands of Veracruz and the higher altitude plateaus of the Mexican heartland. Cortés arrived in modern Mexico City when the Aztec Empire was at the height of its wealth and power. Montezuma II ruled over the central and southern highlands and extracted tribute from lowland peoples such as the Totonacs.
1: People have no idea how much NASA has impacted their lives.
2: One, liftoff.
3: Artificial intelligence, it's a revolution.
4: There are so many unanswered questions.
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0: Cortés destroyed the empire of the Aztecs with a force of just 600 men and 16 horses, taking its capital city, Tenochtitlan, after a bloody four-month siege.
1: The conquistadors, when they first saw it, were utterly amazed. They compared it to Venice because of its system of canals. At that time, Tenochtitlan was one of the most populous cities on earth, and certainly it was more populous than any of the cities that the conquistadors themselves would have seen up until that point.
0: Tenochtitlan covered some 14 square kilometres and was connected to the surrounding countryside by three causeways. The city itself was laid out in a grid pattern, with many canals permeating through the city. At the heart of the city was a large sacred precinct, dominated by the huge pyramid known as the Templo Mayor. On top of the 60-metre-high pyramid platform, reached by two flights of steps, were two twin temples. The north side shrine was dedicated to Tlaloc, the god of rain, and the other, on the south side, was dedicated to Huitzli Loplochli, the god of war. The temple of Tlaloc marked the summer solstice, symbolic of the wet season, whilst Huitzli Loplochli marked the winter solstice, symbolic of the dry season and a time for warfare. The monumental steps leading to Tlaloc's temple were painted blue and white, the former colour representing water, the element so strongly associated with the god. In contrast, the steps leading to Huitzli Loplochli's temple were painted bright red, to symbol blood and war. Sacrifices, including human ones, were carried out at both temples to feed and honour the gods. A typical sacrifice involved the victim having their heart ripped out, being skinned, decapitated, and then dismembered. Following all that, the corpse was flung down the steps of the pyramid to land at the base.
1: Cortés kidnaps Moctezuma. He keeps him under armed guard and tries to use him as a puppet ruler to control what was an empire of millions of subjects. He was assisted in his conquest of the Mexica or Aztec Empire by a very, very large number of indigenous allies. Hernán Cortés' strategy was very much a divide-and-rule strategy. By allying himself with the enemies of the Mexica, he was able to call then upon tens of thousands of indigenous allies to help him and assist him when it came to armed confrontations with the armies of Moctezuma. The death of Moctezuma, following his kidnapping and captivity by Cortés's men, left the Mexica Empire headless.
0: Montezuma, terrified by the Spaniards' military tactics and technology, was convinced that Cortés was the god Quetzalcoatl, making his long-awaited return. When the Aztec capital fell in 1521, all central Mexico lay at the conqueror's feet. The Spanish king, Charles V, hastened to legitimize Cortés's victorious pirate expedition and ordered the forced conversion to Christianity of the new colony to be called New Spain. On top of the Aztec temple, Cortés constructed a church, still here today, and still the largest in Latin America. Cortés set about creating a new city upon the ruins of the Aztec capital, collecting tributes, some of them in labor, that the Indians once paid to Montezuma. Throughout the following centuries, Spaniards remodeled the conquered city, reorganized its governments, and converted the devastated population to Christianity.
2: The way in which Christianity spread in Europe is very, very similar, isn't it? It wasn't a total replacement of one kind of universal view of the world for what was there before. It was a very gradual incorporation of different things. And most of the festivals that Christendom celebrated had pre-Christian roots. The situation in Mexico was exactly the same as England under Augustine or Germany under Boniface, the famous Boniface of Credenton, who was responsible for the evangelization of Germany. So they were very much thinking along those lines, that they were doing the same thing as Christian missionaries did in Europe in late antiquity and the early Middle Ages.
0: Though it took decades and sometimes longer for the Spanish to subjugate some parts of the country, such as Oaxaca, a Franciscan friar writing 10 years after the conquest observed, "More than 250,000 men have been baptized, 500 temples have been destroyed, and more than 26,000 figures of demons, which the Indians worshipped, have been demolished and burned."
2: You can't really understand modern Mexican culture without the legacy of these remarkable friars that Christianized people in the 16th century, because they did it in a way that is very medieval. You know, it's not, they arrived before the Reformation. So they spread Christianity as something that was not necessarily opposed to anything. You know, it was a kind of natural thing. These people would naturally learn through the use of reason and the example that they gave them in liturgical rituals and all that. So it would be a gradual process.
0: In the decades after the conquest, Veracruz was established as the main gateway between Mexico and the outside world, and would remain so for 400 years. Invaders, settlers, priests, incoming and outgoing rulers, new settlers, silver and slaves all came and went from here first. Over time, their first sighting would have been this place, the fort of San Juan de Alua. A stone-encrusted coal and brick edifice that has survived for more than 500 years. The fort's strategic position on an isthmus enabled it to protect the port and fight off potential invaders and pirates. It was said that whoever controlled the fort also controlled Mexico. Juan Ortiz of Veracruz University has studied the fort and its history.
3: Ahora la fortaleza ya es parte de la ciudad, pero en ese tiempo no. Y era difícil huir de la fortaleza por la cantidad de tiburones que merodeaban la isla de San Juan de Ulúa. Por lo tanto, no fácilmente se podían escapar. 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
4: Dedicated to killing Nazis. That's what we volunteered for.
5: Guy Martin going for a piece of history. How much further can he go?
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the Spaniards would rebuild cities in the New World in the same manner as they did in the Old, striving to create straight streets, square blocks, and rectangular piazzas. In these colonial heartlands near Mexico City, they created new cities like Morelia, one of the first new cities in New Spain. Its elegant stone buildings still celebrate its Spanish past, as do its residents. The Spaniards constructed giant aqueducts bringing water to their new cities. The cathedral here took more than 100 years to build. The clergy were a dominant force in Spanish Mexico. The seminary here for priests in the Palacio Claviero was home to a Jesuit school of St. Francis Xavier. It's now an art gallery.

One of the grandest of all Jesuit monasteries was this one here in Tepotzotlan, just outside Mexico City. It was here that many Jesuit priests would set out on their journeys around the country to convert the native population. The Iglesia de San Francisco Javier here has one of the most spectacular facades in all Mexico. Inside the vast monastery next door, novice priests would gather in a grand chapel facing this heavily decorated altar. Were they in any doubt about the power of their faith? On the vaulted ceilings were the coat of arms of the Spanish Empire's religious zealots, the Jesuits. The Franciscans, Augustines, Benedictines, and Mercedarians. The cloistered quarters gave way to a vast orchard which fed its occupants.

0: conquistadors and priests would set out and explore in all directions, south, east, west, and north into the desert, where they would aim to expand and build on the foundations of the new empire they had created.
1: The reputation of the conquistadors has suffered a lot, but we often forget the admirable endurance. You know, if you just think in terms of human endurance, it was an enormous achievement and something that needs to be understood from the inside. So, you know, try to get away a little bit from the prejudices that we have inherited from nationalist histories and from the legacy of what's known as the Black Legend, which was all this, the propaganda against Spain that started in the late 16th century, especially in Holland and England, who were very, very interested in painting a very dark image of Spain, you know, as if it was full of people who were just cruel barbarians. So the conquistadors were painted with that brush, and it's a very difficult prejudice to get rid of. But I think it's the role of the historians to try to get inside the mentality of these people. That's what I've been trying to do. Not finding it very easy, actually, because people just raise their eyebrows and think that I'm some kind of fascist, crypto-fascist, because I want to understand these people who should not be understood. They should just be condemned out of hand.
2: A very important point that I think has to be stressed is that in the first 100 years of the Spanish colonial system, the indigenous population was decimated by the impact of European diseases, but also brutal forms of exploitation and war. And that is an aspect of the colonial system that led to a massive reduction in the indigenous population from the beginning to the end of the 16th century, which to some extent then required the Spanish legal system and colonial system to respond by reforming or changing the most exploitative aspects of the system that they had set up to preserve and help recover the remaining indigenous population, which did start recovering from the 17th century onwards.
1: They kept the indigenous languages. They were very good at using whatever they found that would not directly contradict the basic principles of Christianity. But there were very few things that would contradict them. Things like, the problem with polygamy and the problem with human sacrifice. They got rid of human sacrifice almost immediately. I think it's not as if it was a very popular practice. The indigenous peoples carried on sacrificing, of course, because they had this idea that blood was very important to keep the deities alive. And the idea that the deities would just disappear with the arrival of the Christian God was something that took a very long time to sink in. So there was a lot of adaptation with feasts and celebrations, exactly the sort of thing that happened in Europe, with the cult of the saints and their relics and their miracles and their traditions and all that sort of thing. It was very easy to incorporate all this to practices that were there, that existed there before in the native rituals. Any religion that is going to be meaningful or effective has to have roots in the local cultures. And this is what you see in all the survivals that are very, very often seen as the authentic Mexican thing that a lot of people try to trace back to pre-Hispanic times. A lot of people say that the dead must be a pre-Hispanic thing. But it just happens to be on the 2nd of November, which is All Souls, which is a Christian festival for the Day of the Dead. That, you know, you have to. And in Mexico, it just happened to be to have all these visual aids that the indigenous societies used. You know, the skulls and bones and all this kind of thing was very much part of the pre-Hispanic indigenous cultures, but it was incorporated into a Christian festival, and it tells a very Christian story.
2: So this is a very paternalistic idea that indigenous people and communities needed to be protected from the less Christian aspects of Spanish culture that might influence them, and also to protect them from forms of exploitation. Most of the early colonists or conquistadors, as they're often referred to, participated in those expeditions in order to make themselves rich, make themselves powerful, and the system was

is open for abusers. So the separation between that was envisaged for these two systems was about preserving the stabilizing aspects of Indigenous societies while facilitating...

0: The discovery of silver in Zacatecas in the 1540s drew settlers there to exploit the mines. Silver mining not only became the engine of the economy of New Spain and vastly enriched the mother country, but transformed the global economy. These giant mines produced much of the world's silver for more than 250 years.
1: Well, of course, the search for gold was paramount because from the very beginning, that was the contracts that conquistadors, explorers, signed with the monarchs would give the monarchs a part of whatever they found. So, and as you know, in the 16th century, all European monarchs were cash-strapped. They were desperate for money, especially gold. So it was very attractive. You know, one of Columbus's selling points was that he would find gold. They needed to find gold in order to prop up the bankrupt the Spanish monarchy.
2: Silver became really the heart and soul of colonial and 19th century Mexico. There were metals that were used by the indigenous peoples before the Spanish arrived, but there wasn't systematic exploitation of them. And by the 1540s and 1550s, when they were getting these mines operated, the immense amount of wealth that they produced was, for that time, incalculable.
0: Guanajuato was the jewel enveloped by mountains that have given up their precious seams of silver. The mines here in Guanajuato produced a quarter of the world's silver, extracted from giant sites, some of which are still active. The ruins of mines can be seen on the hills that surround this city. Professor Javier Garcia Diego is one of Mexico's leading historians.
3: La plata, claro, fue un gran descubrimiento que financió el crecimiento del capitalismo primero en España, luego en Países Bajos, Francia, Inglaterra. O sea, fue un elemento que dinamizó la economía mundial.
2: Western Europe particularly was suffering from a shortage of exchange medium. And they were in very, very great need of gold and silver, especially because they were experiencing an imbalance of trade with the East. Mexico becomes the world's largest producer of silver by the 18th century, and therefore fulfills a major role in the international economy.
0: Querétaro was one of the so-called silver cities that sprung up on the back of this trade. Grand churches and monasteries were built, and an aqueduct which snakes through a now modern city. San Miguel Allende, which would take its name from a Mexican independence hero in the 19th century, is now a celebrated destination for cultural tourists from the United States and Europe. From these silver cities, the Spanish created a network of so-called royal roads to the outlying areas of the territory of New Spain, particularly the north. Expeditions and caravans would travel these roads all the way to Northern California and Santa Fe in New Mexico, establishing fortresses, missions, and settlements along the way. These caravans were sometimes 3 miles long, and the road journeys to missions at the edge of empire could take 2 years.
4: The network of royal roads were perhaps one of the most vital aspects of colonization for the Spaniards. Think how important the imperial roads were to the Romans. Silver, and especially gold, was the reason why they were there. Obviously, it was very important to them to find ways to keep the Spaniards, the conquistadores, in the New World, because after they had taken as much as they could out of tribute, after they'd sacked the cities and taken as much gold and silver as they possibly could, especially gold, they were not so interested in silver at the time, you know, why would they stay?
0: Beyond the colonial heartland, there were mountains and deserts. The Royal Roads would stretch north for hundreds of miles into New Mexico. In these outlying lands, the Spanish built bridges in places like Olesco. And the routes were protected by forts like this one nearby. The Spanish also introduced systems of social control, including a complex caste system.
5: Throughout the 300 years of colonial rule, you were born in Mexico, or even if you were born abroad, you were designated a caste, and that was registered in the parish records. So the whole social system, in terms of where you were in it, was effectively,
6: can't do that on a trench line. It's one long, great wall of defences. The only way to see what's on the other side is by flying over it.
7: And the Germans, being defensive geniuses, typically did not have their guns where they were viewable. In many cases, you could not see where the German guns were firing from because they were firing from behind hills, so you did need aircraft to actually fly above and take photographs.
8: Aerial reconnaissance came about with the desire to merge the airplane with the camera. During a reconnaissance mission, you will want to capture troop movements, you'll want to capture batteries where there are guns, you'll want to capture where supplies are being brought in, and you want to bring all that intelligence back to your superiors, and then they can prepare for their next moves.
9: Merging the two technologies proved difficult at first.
8: The early aircraft were mostly open cockpit, so right away people realized they couldn't take up small handheld cameras that had loose bellows, as many cameras did in those days, because they would tear in the airstream up there.
9: Seeing the potential wealth of intelligence these cameras could provide, efforts were made to create cameras that were directly attached to the plane in protective casings.
8: Then the idea was to make them automatic and semi-automatic, because you didn't want the observer with his head down all the time. You wanted him to be looking for enemy aircraft that might be coming in. So then when you have an automatic camera, that can take the photography while your observer is either doing other observation or is defending the aircraft with a machine gun.
9: The rate of development of this new technology was staggering, culminating in the tri-lens design by American topographic engineer James Bagley. Although his invention only saw service in the last months of the war in 1918, it allowed pilots to map a vast area of the battlefield.
8: The tri-lens camera has one vertical lens pointing straight down, and then there are two side lenses that are at a 35-degree angle. And the film passes directly behind these lenses, and so it is all exposed at the same time. And it produces a field of view that is wider than a single lens. It can get a wider range, so it takes less time and less amounts of fuel.
9: These images were then laid over existing maps in order to determine enemy positions and work out distances and elevations. A fourth lens was added to the camera to help align the photographs on the maps. Aerial reconnaissance made artillery fire more deadly and more accurate. As the war progressed, the quantity and size of guns increased in order to overcome hardened defences.
6: As the Germans began using ferro-concrete bunkers to protect their trenches, the weight of artillery that you need to bring down on that increases. So as the war went on, the British, who had been desperately short of heavy guns in 1914, began to use naval guns. Guns were taken from ships and mounted on land carriages. And these were huge guns, 7-inch, 8-inch, 9-inch howitzers, massive guns, that could deliver a tremendous punch, but of course weighed perhaps 10 or 15 tons and took a tremendous amount of moving, especially over bad ground.
9: The heavier the guns and shells became, the more horses were needed to move them, and the worse the ground got.
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0: and the worse the ground got. A new solution was required. The British turned to a vehicle that, instead of having wheels, moved on tracks. Technology was having a huge impact on World War I, forcing both sides on the Western Front to fight a new type of conflict, a mechanized war. In 1914, at the start of the war, motor vehicles were rarely seen, especially as combat machines. Military leaders were reluctant to invest in this relatively unproven technology. But by 1915, conditions on the Western Front forced a rethink.
1: In Belgium, Flanders, the water table was very close to ground level. So as soon as you started to dig, or as soon as shells landed, they tended to fill with water. A landscape like this, that was semi-swamp and consisted of holes and minuscule hills, was really inaccessible to horses and not very good for any sort of wheeled transport. The tracked vehicle was seen as an answer to some of these problems.
0: The British military had conducted tests with British Hornsby tractors before 1914. However, a reluctance to adopt them in large numbers meant that when an acute need rose during the war, they had no time to build their own. Instead, they purchased American Holt tractors, which were already being mass-produced.
2: The Holt tractor is a military adaptation of a commercial tractor that would have been available for agricultural or industrial purposes at the time. What makes this a little different from the civilian model is that this has armor attached, primarily around the engine. The British will be the first major user. They will order several hundred starting in 1916, 1917. They use them for moving heavy artillery pieces, not your typical field guns, but your heavier pieces like 60-pounder siege, corps-level artillery that would require a huge horse train. This could pull up to 10,000 pounds. One tractor could do the work of 100 to 200 horses, and they don't need to be fed. They can be just refueled, re-oiled, and so it does reduce the logistical requirements.
1: The Holt tractor had a significant advantage over the horse. They could continue to move, even in deep mud. But they also had another advantage, because horses, being flesh and blood, were easy victims to shrapnel and bullets. Tractors were much more durable.
0: Although other motorized vehicles were used on the Western Front, most drove on wheels. It was the Holt's tracks that made it so useful.
2: And what makes the track vehicle really effective for things like pulling artillery pieces is that its heavy weight is spread more evenly over those plates. And these treads, as you can see, they're heavy steel, but they spread the weight out on soft ground. So this is going to give it an immense amount of traction for a much lower weight per square foot and square inch on the ground, which means this can traverse much softer, more difficult terrain than a wheeled vehicle or a horse can.
0: By 1916, 1,000 Holt tractors were working on the front line, moving vast artillery guns into position. By the end of the war in 1918, 10,000 of them were in use by the Allies. By the end of 1915, the war on the Western Front was at an impasse. Neither the Allies nor the Germans could significantly shift their front lines. The British decided a change in command might bring better results. They replaced Commander-in-Chief John French with Douglas Haig. At the same time, the Germans were also looking for a solution to the stalemate. In 1916, they decided to attack Verdun in northwestern France.
3: Verdun marked yet another strategic and tactical shift in the war. Erich von Falkenhayn, the German commander-in-chief, he decided that France was no longer the dominant force among the Allies, that Britain was becoming the dominant force. He therefore thought he would weaken Britain by knocking France out of the war. What he wanted to do was to force the French to fight for Verdun. He believed the German artillery was so superior The French would be forced to fight for Verdun because it had symbolic significance. It would just feed their army into this huge mincing machine and they'd be annihilated.
0: It looked like the German plan would succeed. So the Allies decided to relieve the pressure on Verdun. To draw German troops away, they planned their own offensive along the River Somme.
1: By the time of the Battle of the Somme, warfare has become a much more complicated business than it was in 1914. You've not only got machine guns, you've got artillery of many different sorts, you've got aerial observation, you've got aerial photography.
4: This battle became one of the most planned for and photographed by aerial photography. They recorded everything prior to and then during the battle.
3: When Haig was planning the Battle of the Somme, it was his intention to deluge the German frontline trenches with a massive artillery bombardment, greater than any bombardment that had ever been seen before. Over a million shells would be fired in that week. The objective was, firstly, to destroy the German barbed wire in front of their trenches so the troops could advance. Secondly, to knock out the German trenches, which, of course, in some cases were protected by ferro-concrete bunkers.
0: Hoping the week-long bombardment had sufficiently destroyed German defences, the order to attack was given on the 1st of July 1916. The Battle of the Somme was underway. But the artillery shells did not have their desired effect. The barrage was spread too thin. The German defences held.
3: That meant that when the British troops went over the top, on the 1st of July at 7:30, everything they'd hoped for in terms of destroyed German defences had not happened. They were completely exposed.
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0: We didn't get 50 yards. I couldn't measure time, but I would think the whole attack was finished in half an hour. The Germans were above us, and that made it easy for them. And with their machine guns rattling, we were just targets.
1: German machine gunners sat out the artillery bombardment in their bunkers. Once the shelling stopped, they retook their positions.
2: The Germans had these heavy MG-08 guns, and they were next to each other with intersecting fields of fire, meaning they could cover each other.
1: German military scientists had worked out the most effective way to use this combat machine was not to fire straight at the enemy, but to position two or more guns to fire at either flank of the approaching army. The two intersecting fields of fire would create a curtain of bullets, a kill zone. On the 1st of July 1916, the first day of the Somme offensive, there were 60,000 British casualties. It was these huge losses for relatively small gains that has led to fierce criticism of the British High Command. However, military leaders such as Britain's General Haig were desperately trying to figure out how to fight a war unlike any other.
3: The fact was that technology was moving so fast, a whole new means of waging warfare, new weapons, and the commander, schooled in this 19th century style of warfare, found it almost impossible to keep up with the potential of this technology. The technology was driving the war, making it bigger and bloodier year on year. The generals really were fighting a war they didn't understand.
1: However, that began to change. As the war progressed, commanders adapted their tactics to the new realities.
4: Artillery and machine guns, which could break up attacks, kill large numbers of men, they made new tactics not only desirable, but vital. Ultimately, this would lead to men fighting in smaller groups, the adoption of different weapons, and attacking not so much in a linear way, but in groups.
1: And General Haig was about to receive a combat machine that would further change the nature of the war. On the 15th of September, 2.5 months after the start of the Battle of the Somme, 49 mysterious machines made their way across the battlefield.
3: It caused a tremendous stir. It terrified the Germans who were confronted by them.
5: There's accounts actually from the British side, as well as the Germans, of people standing up in full view of each other, just watching this amazing new beast lumber past. Nothing like this has been seen before.
6: All of a sudden, a gigantic iron dragon came rattling and wheezing forward, reeling like a drunkard, but crossing the shell holes and all of the uneven ground with ease. Like some mythical antediluvian monster, the British battle wagon seemed to breathe fire from its mouth, nose, and eyes. And whenever it detected a German position, it would proceed to spray it with bullets and small caliber shells from its machine guns and rapid fire cannon. Even the bravest amongst us were stricken with horror. We were seeing and meeting this enemy for the first time, and we were literally paralyzed. Machine gun fire and rifle fire were useless, and grenades just bounced off.
3: But when the Germans saw these monsters, these leviathans coming at them, they panicked. Oh, why wouldn't you? Nobody's ever seen anything like this before. You've got the huge grinding noise of the thing. Your machine gun bullets are bouncing off. It's firing machine guns or cannon back at you, and it just seems unstoppable, like some kind of fantasy monster.
1: A new type of warfare, armoured warfare, was about to begin. Tanks had joined the battle. After nearly 2 years of brutal fighting on the Western Front, the British introduced a combat machine they hoped would tilt the war in their favour. The arrival of British Mark I tanks on the front line near the French village of Flers-Courcelette on the 15th of September 1916 marked the beginning of this armoured warfare. Though the tanks had little impact on the Battle of the Somme, they made a big impression on General Haig.
5: Now, those 49 tanks, they don't achieve an awful lot on that day. A number of them get lost, some even fire on their own men. We think only about 9 of them actually progressed to the German front line or even through the German front line. But the important thing was one or two of those tanks did such outstanding actions that Haig realised their potential. And he orders 1,000 of them just on the performance of that one battle. So the tank is the answer to a problem in the First World War. Germany's invaded France and Belgium. They've dug this fantastic fortified defence system, barbed wire, machine gun nests. They're occupying the best land. What's left of the Belgian army, the French army, and the British are going to have to push them out. This is a new type of siege warfare. There's no flanks, no edges to go around. So very quickly in Britain, they start thinking, can we come up with some form of mechanical answer to the problem?
4: The idea of a vehicle that was armoured, that was armed, and could move across the battlefield was actually quite an old one. But it was only with the advent of trench warfare that what was an interesting idea became a crying need. And even before 1914 was out, men like Ernest Swinton had put forward ideas which would later be adopted.
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0: would later be adopted.
1: British Colonel Ernest D. Swinton suggested the idea of an armed version of the Holt tractor because of its proven ability to master tough terrain. Few gave the idea much thought, but the First Lord of the Admiralty, Winston Churchill, encouraged and promoted the idea. A series of tests resulted in the first prototype, Little Willy. It was codenamed Tank, due to its resemblance to a large water tank.
2: What they're really looking for is something that can cross the battlefield, which is, by this time, it's going to be churned up. It's got to be able to crush down German barbed wire emplacements, because that's what's holding up the Allied forces' advances. And hopefully it should be able to cross a German trench early in the war, about 6 foot wide. So can it cross a trench and hopefully continue? So it needs to be able to have some form of mobility, some form of protection, so the guys inside are protected, and hopefully as well some form of firepower.
1: During Little Willy's first tests, they realised its design would cause the tank to nosedive into a trench. To solve this problem, the engineers came up with the iconic rhomboid shape, allowing the tank to crush barbed wire and cross trenches. The tank would undergo a number of improvements. In 1917, the next one to be delivered to the front line was the Mark IV.
2: So if we look at a Mark IV as the example of a tank, you've got guns, what they're in things called sponsons. It's a naval term. They're put on the side. Male tanks have 6 pounds a gun. Female tanks just have machine guns. Now, to man that vehicle, you need 8 crewmen inside. 4 are needed just to drive it. So you've got 2 at the front, the commander and the driver. 2 at the back are called the gearsmen. And basically, what they have to do is they disengage the engine with levers, stop the track turning on one side. If the other side keeps turning, that means you push the vehicle round the corner. The other 4 crew members are manning the guns on the side.
1: But operating inside this armoured beast came with its own dangers.
3: The exhaust systems were not effective, so the cabs filled up with exhaust fumes. The crew could only stay in the tank for about 45 minutes, otherwise they'd be gassed effectively. When the Germans shot at the tanks, the plates were riveted. The bullets wouldn't come through, but they dislodged the rivets. And the rivets would fly around the inside of the tank like red-hot fireflies. They had to wear chainmail face masks to stop their faces being lacerated by flying rivets. So it was a rather unpleasant experience being inside a tank. You could say it was better than being outside the tank.
1: Although the Battle of the Somme would end with neither side winning, the Germans decide to pull back. In March 1917, they retreat to their purpose-built and formidable defensive position, the Hindenburg Line. If the British and the French wanted to win the First World War, they would have to find a way to penetrate the seemingly impregnable German defensive wall, known as the Hindenburg Line. British Field Marshal Douglas Haig devised a plan that would utilise his new combat machine, now arriving at the front in large numbers.
2: The Germans have retreated to their Hindenburg line. They've built this fantastic new fortification system, but the ground in front of it, especially around an area called Cambrai, is very firm. That's where they decide to do a raid.
3: What they want was a large-scale tank raid to break through this huge German defensive network. If tanks could breach that line, that would be sufficient victory. But Haig got ambitious, he needed a victory.
2: He actually builds the raid into a full-blown attack. The tank corps uses about 470 vehicles. They do one massive tank attack in one fell swoop, first thing in the morning of November the 21st. That cuts about a 3-mile hole through the German front line. Now, the Germans very quickly do a counterattack and they take back that ground that was won at Cambrai. But still, psychologically, they realise that actually tanks in large numbers like this can have a huge impact, however deep your fortifications.
1: By March 1918, Russia had pulled out of the war, allowing German troops to move to the Western Front. But with more and more American soldiers arriving in France to support the Allies, Germany decided to mount one last push to win the war.
3: The Germans, in a series of what are called Kaiserschlacht, the Kaiser's battles, from March 1918 to July 1918, they punched a fist into the Allied lines, driving in some places the British back 40 miles. But the French line, never actually broke. And by July 1918, the Germans had literally run out of steam. They hadn't broken through, and they'd exhausted their resources.
1: August 1918 was the beginning of the end. Unceasing Allied counterattacks using new combined arms tactics pushed the Germans back.
3: These were tanks to spearhead the attack. And the idea you must fully coordinate your artillery with your infantry, with your tanks, with your aircraft. All of those technological lessons and the tactical lessons finally coalesced.
2: This sense of, does the tank win the war? No, it doesn't. It's a very small part of a massive struggle that's going on. What is important, though, is that sense that in 1918, when the tank is turning up on the battlefield, the Germans feel that's the last straw. That gives the excuse to frontline soldiers to put up their hands and surrender, because it's just like, we've done our best. This is something we really can't fight against. That psychological impact, that's the thing that really counts with a tank.
0: By the latter part of the First World War, the conflict had become a form of technological race. However, it wasn't just technology, it was the ability to manufacture these new things, these new instruments of death. And that part of the equation was always going to be won by the British, French and the Americans, because they had such big reserves of men, of raw materials and of industry. The Germans didn't win the war quickly, so they could never win it.
1: On November 11th, 1918, with their losses mounting, the Germans agreed to the Allied terms of surrender and signed an armistice. World War I was at an end. The introduction of machines to the battlefield had had devastating consequences. On the Western Front alone, over 8 million were wounded, and 3 million had lost their lives.

0: The war changed everything. Nothing would ever be the same again after 1918. The development of technology fueled by the Industrial Revolution in the 19th century completely changed the dynamic of war. And from then on till now, industry, technology, dominates the battlefield in ways that our ancestors couldn't have believed.
1: Today, fields in France and Belgium bear the scars of a war long past. Those men that fell are remembered in countless cemeteries. Each stone slab, one human being. Yet there is little to betray the raw destructive power these metal machines unleashed on bodies of flesh and blood. A war that was hoped to be the war to end all wars would instead give rise to more conflicts and to more deadlier combat machines.

The soldier, above all others, prays for peace. For it is the soldier who must suffer and bear the deepest wounds and scars of war. General Douglas MacArthur. That's as true today as it was when MacArthur said it. And yet, in the midst of violence and destruction of war, we can see heroism, endurance, and willpower that goes beyond the call of duty. They lived by the sword, and they died by the sword. They followed the warrior's way.

0: The Celts, a people without a nation or a king, a network of warring tribes that only ever united when fighting a common enemy. Maybe they weren't barbarians, but they sure did fight an awful lot. What would it have taken to be a leader of men in such a warrior society? Drustin, the man who would be chief, is born in what today is the Czech Republic in the 4th century BCE. Referred to as Latin culture, this was a high point for the Celtic peoples. Despite continually fighting among themselves and never uniting as a people under one leader, 2,300 years ago, the Celts occupied vast amounts of territory across Europe and even the Middle East. From the grave of a Celtic warrior found in Michikvosti, Bohemia, in the modern-day Czech Republic in Central Europe, we can try to reconstruct what his life might have been like.
1: One of the things that has developed, especially since the 20th century, although there was a huge find also in the 17th century, are the Celtic remains, bodies that have been inhumed in graves with grave goods. And so not only do we see the stature of the bodies and perhaps some of the wounds that may have done them in, but we also have a very, very nice array of weapons and defensive armaments. Sometimes foodstuffs and preparations, maybe even a horse and maybe even a boat.
0: The archaeologists have been able to deduce quite a lot about this corpse, dead before he turned 40. Well, that was pretty typical for this era. Be that as it may, he was definitely someone of importance. We know because he was buried in his fine cloak. We would like to think he might have been a Celtic chieftain.
2: Males, there could have been the warriors of the so-called warrior class elite. This social class is quite wide. It accounts for almost 20% of the dead time society, and those account for males being buried with their weapons. And those weapons, this is the whole military equipment which counts with swords, with spear, and with shield, and with the personal ornaments. What we can infer from these burials is, of course, the age when the so-called or alleged warrior has died, if it has become due to some military or violent encounter, or as if he has died from the natural causes. And surprisingly, he mostly did.
1: Celtic warriors get their official reputation from nobody but their opponents. They don't write. We don't know, have much knowledge about what they thought of themselves, but we know that the people who fought against them didn't like fighting against them. They defeat the Romans when the Romans don't think anybody can defeat them.
0: Celtic warriors on the attack are as ferocious a band of killers as ever existed, or at least that was their reputation. There is no doubt they were brutal in combat, but so were many other warrior creeds.
2: There have been labeled as the boasters and threateners and very fearsome warriors, which without any kind of warrior ethic or ethos beside their own, without any rules and with very strong feeling for the personal individual bravery. So that's the general image they've got. So this may give you an idea how they were looked and described by the classical authors as well.
0: Part legend, part historical fact. The image of the Celtic warrior has stayed with us through the centuries. If the legends have any truth to them, Celtic warriors certainly looked the part. Some were tattooed, and the Celts of legend had their bodies painted in blue woad. Some even fought buck naked.
3: The Celts, especially in some parts of Europe, for example, in what is nowadays Scotland, so they used to depict themselves, not to paint themselves, with these bluish colors. So for this reason, they were named Picti, the painted ones, by the Romans. So all these elements put together highlight how the Celtic warriors used to appear as something completely different to the eyes of the Romans and also to the eyes of the Greeks.
0: Perhaps what made the Celts so fearsome, at least in the minds of others, was their independence. And we must reserve judgment and recall that history is written by the victorious.
2: Later on, when they have been fighting for their territories back with Romans, the emphasis has been put on how great the Roman victories against them were, so they needed, again, be described as fearsome and very dangerous enemy, but obviously mortal, and ultimately being defeated by the Romans.
0: Sometimes it's believed women, she-devils, accompanied them into battle and may have even fought beside them. This sort of thing could send a shiver down the spine of many a Roman or Greek who considered the Celts barbarians. And it wasn't just down to appearances. The Celts deserved their reputation for violence and ferocity. But recently, the Celts' place in history has been undergoing a bit of revision. The Celts were all fine craftspeople who granted their women more rights and all that. Well, maybe so. But it's Celtic warriors we're interested in, male or female, and the more warlike, the better.
3: They were really aggressive, really unrefined as well. So their nature as military beings, their nature as warriors was completely different from that of more civilized and more technically oriented armies.
2: All cultures, all people, they evolve in time. And same as that, the Latin culture, Latin civilization, as we called it, it evolved from the 4th century, when we encountered them fighting against the Romans on the capital, to the 1st century, when they are disappearing from the archaeological record in Central Europe.

0: Those beautiful Celtic weapons were highly prized, somewhere between alchemists and magicians.
1: Metallurgists were seen as something we would call shamans because they worked with fire and had access to procedures and technologies that were inaccessible to ordinary people. We know that from many sources, both written and archaeological. For example, in Semitic languages, at the place where iron smithing actually originated, the verbs forge and sing have the same origin, which implies that the blacksmiths recited or sang some magical formulas during their work, which were almost certainly in verses, and very much shows how close the cult efforts of the blacksmiths and their craftsmanship were. In short, work with fire was related to the cult of all early civilizations, and the Celts were no exception. The production of one blade takes me about 100 to 200 hours of work, but of that work, the sword is about half or a third, and the rest is pre-preparation of the material, which was previously done by someone other than the sword, possibly since the early Middle Ages, but definitely by the Middle Ages. So if we wanted to say how much work there was to produce one sword from, say, melt to final product, one blade could take hundreds of hours.
2: We can't say that they were highly valued, or at least that were valued more than the other skilled craftsmen. We know that in the Latin culture, in the later Iron Age, they were very skilled bronze makers, making magnificent things. They were impeccably skilled glass makers, doing personal ornaments.

0: Swords play a big part in Celtic mythology and spirituality. Just think of Arthur and Excalibur.
1: The Latin swords are very beautiful. It can be said that the Celtic feeling of beauty, as we can observe those artifacts, including swords, was very similar to ours. Regarding the decoration, plant ornaments and various symbols used by the Celts, they are very similar to our Art Nouveau, which is about 100 years old, and therefore they seem close to us with their preference for nature, which in fact only with modern times is again in our minds.
2: The Celts also used different weapons as well. They had long, thin spearheads that would be on the end of spears, or maybe even what we would call lances, although they were never as long as the Greeks. They had weapons that they would attach to clubs, we would later call maces. And certain groups, especially those that were found in Gaul, had these throwing axes that were quite fun. They were oddly shaped and they were perfectly weighted, and they loved to throw them at a great distance. Couldn't be, for instance, they're closing in on the Romans. They would heave one or two of these throwing axes into the Romans, and if nothing else, they'd get stuck in the shields and weigh the Roman shields down. Most often they made it through, and in that case, they would penetrate pretty much anything the Romans were wearing.
0: The Celtic throwing axe probably doesn't get its due. Can you imagine how much practice it took to throw it so it hit its target right? And yet, when people think of the Celtic weapons, it is usually a sword or a dagger that springs to mind. It's important to understand, these weapons were seen as merely tools of the trade. Some took the way of the plow and the sheaf. And some picked up an axe and a sword and followed the warrior's way. Whether on the battlefields or in the pastures, a Celt's tools were the clearest indicator of his or her social standing.
3: What we have here is a very distinct social class of men with weapons and women with very fine jewelry, and then the rest of the population, which is the remaining 60 to 80% of people, which were living their probably normal agricultural-based life.

The Celts made weapons that were minor works of art, setting them apart from the other weapons of this period. But not every Celt got to use weapons of such quality. Drustin is lucky to have a father who can afford to buy him such a fine sword. The young man will soon find out how hard he must work to earn such a gift. When Drustin is still a boy, he is presented with his first real sword, double-edged and super sharp. The Celtic sword was as handsome as it was deadly. Much is made in popular histories of warriors and their trusty swords, but the Celts were one of the few warrior creeds whose weapons and armaments were genuine treasures, works of art.

0: Consider the Celtic shield, like the sword, a thing of beauty, as well as having great practical use. Celtic warriors depended on their shields almost as much as their weapons.
1: One of the nice things about studying the Celts, and again, we usually do it only from the perspective of them fighting the Romans, is that their artwork is somewhat different. Romans have big, grand artwork, pretty much, I guess, exemplifying the big, grand empire that was the Romans. The Celts were much smaller, much floral, animalistic, all these other motifs that were put, and they were great metalsmiths. Their swords, which were, of course, metal, the hilts of their swords would be immaculately decorated.
2: From the material evidence, we know that the warrior military equipment consisted mostly of a sword, of a spear, and of a shield. Then shield was mostly organic, so what we find mostly is iron reinforcement of the piece where your fist would have been and of the edges. What we know also, and this is very interesting to say, that this military equipment was standardized according to the military customs of that era, to the way of fighting. But on the contrary, they were very individualized according to the personality of the bearer. So you wouldn't probably find two same weapons on the same cemetery in the same area and the whole territory of the Latin culture. You can find very similar weapons, but not two exactly the same. This is probably due to the thing that the weapons were very personal to their owner, and they stayed with him for his whole life. So sometimes you can encounter very large swords, for example, or very little swords, very large spears or very little of them, and different kinds of shapes of shields as well.
0: Like all Celtic warriors, young Trustan must learn how to use this sword and other weapons while still a lad. And as you can see, his father is a hard taskmaster. But we must remember that this is a tough world. Trustan is a natural anyway, the kind of kid that looks forward to the day when he has grown up and can show the old man a thing or two. Well, some things never change.
1: We don't know a lot about the Celtic youth. We don't know a lot about Celtic home life, actually. All of that comes from excavations. Even Tacitus, who writes a great book on the Germans, the Celts of his day, doesn't tell us a lot about the young. But we do know that from a very early age, a Celtic boy was raised in the use of arms, probably using wooden replicas initially, although none of these have been found in graves. And their skills and techniques, their education would be placed in that area. But by and large, they just grew up with the weapons and they knew to defend against wild animals, against opposing forces, and sometimes against a Roman or two.
0: Trustan changes from boy to man and already has his work cut out for him. He will fight as a soldier for hire on foreign soil. He begins making a name for himself as a brave, resourceful soldier and good fellow to know. Generally, he chooses his opponents well. Then again, this is a dangerous life. Chainmail saves his life in combat more than once.
2: Well, the invention of a chainmail, in the continent at least, is being attributed to the Celts. And they were very precise in their construction because the pieces, the individual rings, were connected by little rivets which were reinforcing the whole structure. And this is counted as a Celtic invention, actually. But can you imagine joining all the circles or the rings? That might take a lifetime for you to create one such a chainmail. That's why it has been limited only to the highest members of elite to wear such a chainmail.
0: Roman scribes, including Livy and Varro, all mention that the Celts used chainmail. Varro states explicitly that the Celts invented it. The Celts also wore linothorax, a type of armor created from leather, linen, and felt. So it was, that the Celts, these illiterate barbarians, created the finest armor of their age and forced their enemies to change tactics.
1: The Romans had to change their weapons when they encountered the Celts. Their own weapons were small swords that they thrust, things we call gladius. A gladius is a thrusting sword. It's not very long, and it's used mostly to be used behind a shield. The Celts were on horseback, and so their swords were longer, and the Romans actually had to develop swords that were longer to make sure that they could hit the Celts in their saddles, because the Celts would actually fight with these swords that were a bit longer and could reach down. If the Romans couldn't reach up, then that meant there was only death on one side.

0: The quiet life was definitely not for the Celts. Drustin embodies that warrior spirit. He can see clearly that in the world in which he lives, being a skilled practitioner in the ways of war is almost the only way to get ahead in life. After all, the many Celtic fiefdoms and tribes fought constantly among themselves for centuries.
1: Who exactly the Celts were is defined by the Romans. They seem to be all over Europe. The Celts of Britain fought pretty much the Celts of Britain. If there was somebody who had the capability, maybe a French group that had the capability going across the channel, then they would fight. If it was one from Ireland, they would fight. But otherwise, it was one group in this forest, one group on that forest, and they would fight against each other over whatever, we don't know.
2: Celts were at war among themselves, because we need to highlight also this aspect. The Celtic world was never a unified type of world from the political point of view. So the Celtic entity, or the Celtic ecumene, as we could say, used to be divided, split into several factions, into several tribes. And so very often these tribes were at war one against the other. But also, the striking point from here is that these Celts used to spread all over continental Europe from one side to the other, east to west, and also onto the British Isles.
0: Only in the face of a mighty common enemy would the warring Celts unite to defeat their territories. From the 4th century BCE, these included the Dacians, Germanic tribes, Greeks, and Macedonians, including the most famous Macedonian of all, Alexander the Great.
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4: 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We know homes. 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

0: To the Grange. But the Celtic world's arch enemy was the Roman Empire. The Celts sacked the city of Rome in 390 BCE, a humiliation neither forgiven nor forgotten by the Romans, who remained at war with the Celts for the next 400 years. They invaded Germania, Gaul, and finally Britannia. The Romans could subdue the Celts for long periods of time, but they could never crush their rebellious spirit.
1: Well, let's say that at least from the year 390 before Common Era, when Brennus managed to defeat the Roman troops at the Battle of the Alli and then to sack Rome, which was a huge kind of outrage for that important city, Rome, developing as a republic. From that time, the Celts had numerous encounters with the Romans with different kind of consequences. It's also true that basically in the second century, before Common Era, the Romans started to develop a very specific and tailored anti-Celtic strategy. So they began to push the Celtic tribes up to the north and even farther beyond the Alps.
2: So Rome, after the Second Punic War, that means in 219, turned their attention back to the territories they have lost to Celts 200 years before, or 150 at least. And they started offensive campaigns against Celts with the purpose of adjacing the territories in the northern Italy back to Rome. And they have succeeded after several years of military campaigns. And the local Celts that were settling there were being either killed off, subordinated, or mostly turned away from the territory. So there was a matter of an existence and something which they were fighting for.
0: It takes luck and all his speed and skill as a warrior to survive. But Drustin survives life on the frontier and finally returns home from his battles against the marauding Romans. Older, tougher, and a little richer from the spoils of war, he brings with him gruesome trophies from his victims. Their heads. To take someone's head was to absorb all the strength of the fallen enemy. But was headhunting really so common in the Celtic world?
2: We have quite the difficulties of finding an evidence of warriors actually taking heads of their enemies. But we have one very interesting example. It's in today's France as well. It's in Champagne, I believe. And it's called Ribemont-sur-Ancre. It's a site in France, probably a site of an ancient battlefield, when the army of the defeated was on a display on some wooden construction. And archaeologists have found many dozens of corpses, and those corpses were headless. So their heads were severed, they were taken away, and the rest of the corpses were mounted on a certain sort of a wooden kind of a display.
0: Legend has it the Celts would tie the heads of their enemies around their waists before going into battle. But that may be one tall tale too far.
3: A head is what, 10 pounds, 20 pounds, probably 10 pounds. Let's put 20 heads around you. You got 200 pounds around your waist now. You're going to go in battle with 200 pounds around your waist? Probably not. So the Romans may have been making this whole thing up, or they may have seen individuals within who were making this as a parade, as theater against them, to show, look, this is what we've killed, and by the way, don't you see your brother Sam is there? Something along those lines, because they wanted the Romans to go away. The Romans want to fight them. They probably took that belt off.
0: It takes a bit of imagination and a strong stomach to consider how a society that believed the head to be something sacred could also cut them off and stick them on pikes. Violence bled through into so many aspects of Celtic life. Even the Celts' spiritual leaders practiced it. The Druids are believed to have presided over not only animal, but human sacrificial rites. This is the Mishik Zarevich head, a sculpture found at the same site as Drustin's grave. The tonsure, the bald strip on his skull, indicates that he was probably a Druid, the Celtic holy man.

0: The Druids constitute a very specific social class within the context of the Celtic world. So they were many things at the same time. They were a sacerdotal class, so they were basically priests, mainly dealing with the forces of nature, with the trees, especially with the oak trees, more specifically. They could also be sort of masters, also poets sometimes. I mean, so they were related to all that was intangible, spiritual. So they took care of that side of human life for the Celts, I would say. So also because of this, because of other maybe stories or mythologies, such as the ones referring to human sacrifices, for example, the Druids were seen pretty much with suspicion by the Romans, for example, who managed to wipe them out from the face of the Celtic world.
1: Forest ring forts and stone oppidums were the fortified compounds where settled Celtic tribes lived together. This ring of trees is the remains of a ring fort in western Bohemia, officially called Český Hotice. Remains like this may not be as majestic as a ruined medieval castle, but oppidums or ring forts were strategically located and built to withstand enemy onslaughts. Český Hotice was inhabited during the late period of Latin culture, the 2nd century before the Common Era. It became part of the Amber Road, the commercial traveler's route of the Celtic world. This is where Drustin grew up and where all his dreams of becoming a great chieftain began.
2: An oppidum, as we know it from the continental Europe, has a very typical and very specific form of fortification. The fortification consists of a stone-facing wall with the upright wooden beams and the earthen rampart, which is adjacent to it from the back. And with the stone-facing wall, the rampart is being connected by the horizontally laid beams.
3: Because there was so much warfare, and because so many people were raiders versus actual farmers and maybe even hunter-gatherers, there needed to be some protection. And the easiest protection to build was an earthen rampart. You put wood on top of it, and that would help make it larger. But a wooden rampart created both a ditch in front of it and a wooden wall.
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0: Following his bloody skirmishes with the Romans, Drustin turns his attention closer to home. After showing himself to be a dab hand at slaughtering their foreign enemies, he needs to cement his position and prestige by imposing his will on his nearby neighbors. After all, every fighting man's body needs a head. He may never become a Bren or a Vercingetorix, but Drustin will be a leader of men, no matter who stands in his way. Vercingetorix, Caratacus, Bren, they were all great Celtic warriors and chieftains. But the most famous warrior from the Roman Celtic Wars is a woman, Boudica. The story goes that Boudica, or Boudica, both are correct, was the Celtic queen who, in 1st century CE, led a lightning-speed guerrilla campaign against the Roman Empire.
1: But it is also something interesting that once you actually manage to defeat the Celts, they never really surrender for good. So they always manage to find another solution.
0: After Boudica's chieftain husband died, she had expected the Romans to respect her status as his widow. But Nero, the infamous Roman emperor, had other plans for her. Instead of providing security, the Romans seized her lands, stole from all her chieftains. They even had Boudica flogged while they raped her daughters. Boudica swore vengeance. Waiting until the Roman governor was absent, she raised a rebel army which, between 60 and 61 CE, destroyed Roman fortifications in London, Colchester, and St. Albans, killing an estimated 80,000 people.
1: Boudica is, from the historical point of view, a remarkable figure of a female warrior, for sure. So she dared to confront herself and the Iceni tribe, which was her tribe, her ethnicity, with the Romans. So she was brave enough to put together and to start a revolt against the Romans once the Romans actually showed that they wanted to conquer the territory of the Iceni tribe after the death of Boudica's husband, Prasutagus. So she was a remarkable figure of a female warrior. She was a leader. She was very strong. The description that we get from the historian Cassius Dio . She was tall, she had this fierce eyesight. She was very strong and very brave, for sure. So the Romans were almost terrorized by her. And at the head of the revolt, she managed to sack, to conquer, to almost destroy two or three Roman cities, among which we can list also London, Londinium.
0: The end came when Governor Paulinus met and routed Boudica's rebel army at a point near present-day Milton Keynes. To avoid capture and further indignities at the hands of the Romans, Boudica and her daughters took poison. But even in defeat, her legend grew. She had shown that Rome could be defeated and had cemented her legend as the greatest of all female warriors.
2: Boudica rides in a chariot, there's no question. I've seen it at all monuments. There's tons of monuments to her all throughout England. She's riding in a chariot. Actually, we do know that chariots were prolific at the time. There would have been no way that she would have ridden anything else. In fact, the strange thing is that the British are using chariots when they're long gone from the Roman society. Romans are either riding horses or they're in carts. For Boudica to ride in a chariot, that's something. Somewhere along the line, and I don't think it was the Romans, but somewhere along the line said, you know what? Those scythe chariots that the Persians had in the Bible, that must have been what she was using up in England.
0: And Boudica was not the only one. A Celtic grave in the Czech Republic was found to be that of a woman buried with her sword. Only celebrated warriors were buried with their weapons and shields. The sword was worn on a belt around her waist, suggesting it might not have been a ceremonial weapon.
3: This is a female grave from the 3rd century BC. And we know she was a female because we have the anthropological evidence, we have genetic evidence, and we also know and we saw that she was buried in a full female costume, which was very rich for that era. But she had a sword. And this is a very exceptional find. And we cannot quite safely interpret what happened. Maybe she carried the sword of her dead husband. Maybe she inherited the sword from her father. Maybe she took upon herself to perform some social roles suited for the warriors or for men, and this reflected as a presence of a sword in her grave. But we cannot say for sure whether she herself was engaged in military encounters.
0: The woman was about 50 years old when she died and apparently spent a lot of time on horseback. She was also buried with some exquisite Celtic jewelry, which had come all the way from France. But though there are one or two honored Celtic women warriors, it is the Celtic men who were expected to literally fight all the time, even while feasting. We find Drustin a bit older and meaner than the last time he was here, in another staring contest with an old tormentor and rival for the chieftain's throne. His rival is being honored with the hero's portion of the feast. Their eyes divert to the mound of food in the middle of the table, a veritable Celtic feast, or Coradmir, as it's known in Celtic. The hero's portion, or the lion's share. This was the best cut of meat, the choicest part of the feast, and it was given to the bravest of the brave at a victory feast. But worth fighting and maybe dying for? You be the judge.
3: So we have written accounts that they were fighting at feasts. They were fighting over piece of meat. They were fighting over anything, basically, according to the written sources. So it's a matter of the personal courage, of a personal standing, the way how you treat your opponent, how bravely you treat your opponent, how you react to the conflict as well. And these all encounters has a very binding set of rules which were connected to the rituals, obviously.

0: own legends, but they seem to be written by somebody else. And they tell us that honor is the most important thing among a warrior. This is not unusual. We see elite forces, the warrior's way, if you will. The warrior's way is that you go out on battle and you do what the Spartan mother says to her son. Either you come back with your shield or on it.
1: It is easy to imagine how fighting for the hero's portion, or Khorotmir, could be a dangerous, foolhardy enterprise. The loser could also bring disgrace upon himself and his kin. On the other hand, in this warrior society, winning the Khorotmir could help make a man's reputation. And fortune, as they say, favors the bold. In this case, Drustin is the winner. He has won the hero's portion. But where can this happy warrior go from here? Like all Celtic warriors, he has only a short time to realize his ultimate ambition.
2: Well, that's the thing. We are talking about a very short period of time, in fact, where the Celts, as we can call them, were in offensive. It was the beginning of the so-called Celtic expansion, which took place from the beginning of the 4th century BC. We do not know what happened in the original territory. The original territory spanned across Central Europe, basically, the southern part of Germany, Bohemia, Moravia, and Slovakia, and parts of Austria and Hungary. This is the area which is associated with the so-called Hallstatt culture from the early Iron Age between the 8th and the 4th century BC.
1: Drustin was lucky enough to live during what was a golden age for the Celts in Central Europe. When the tribes flourished, but the Romans and later Germanic tribes would soon once again be at his gates.
0: One of the most curious things about studying pre-modern society and warfare is how much there was. Most of these guys fought about little things. I mean, we're not talking about Alexander the Great going all the way to the end of the world. We're not talking about the Mongols sweeping across Asia and into Europe and in the Middle East. We're not talking about crusaders on their way to free the Holy Land, so to speak. And we're not even talking about the Romans making a huge empire. We're talking about tribes on this side of the lake going around and beating up on tribes on the other side of the lake. And why? Who knows? Is the fishing better in the middle? Are they having problems with that? We have no idea. But it seems that men cannot be at peace for whatever reason, that you have to fight over some sort of aspect. And what is the aspects that we fight over now? Probably the same that we fight over then. Religious aspects, economic aspects, sexual aspects. Everybody's fighting everybody for whatever reason. And you want to say, you're both the same people. Can't you get along?

In a few years, the Celtic Druid presides over Drustan's initiation ceremony as chief. He has become tribal chieftain, not exactly by winning a scrap over the hero's portion at dinner, but by being more aggressive, more territorial, and more ruthless than his rivals. Let him revel in it, since he won't have long to enjoy it. We can't say for sure how our Czech Celtic warrior chieftain would have lived out the rest of his days. But we do know he would have defended his homeland to his very last breath. Ironically, some 500 years later, it would be the fall of the Roman Empire that would signal the beginning of the end for the Celtic peoples. But give them their due. They had had a long and glorious ride in the warrior's way.

0: I'm James Holland, and one of the things that's always really fascinated me about the Second World War is the interplay between man and machine. In this series, I'm going to go inside the Nazi war machine. Travelling across Europe, I'll explore the extraordinary machines they produced and uncover rare archive to understand who built them, how they evolved, and why their technically brilliant designs were militarily flawed. The magnificent fighter planes no rookie could fly.
1: The first time you fly a Messerschmitt 109, you just have to take that leap of faith.
0: The power of the panzers.
1: If I had come up against this, I would have been terrified. But I'm about to learn one of the biggest cons of them all.
0: The weapons that couldn't cope with mud or sand.
1: Wow. It's got so little kick on it.
2: And you hit the target, I'm proud about you.
0: The U-boats that were floating bombs.
3: That was a suicide command. Absolute horror.
0: A journey through the heart of the Nazi war machine.
1: In this episode, I'll be going to the depths of the Wolfpack's Germany's U-boat arm, a force that threatened Britain's survival like no other.
0: I'll be seeking out what made them such a menace.
1: The U-boat arm could have just wreaked havoc with the Allies.
4: They did play havoc.
0: And I'll be exploring the extraordinary and game-changing submarine, the Type 21.
5: We are not talking about evolution anymore. It's a revolution.
0: And how they held the key to the outcome of World War II. At the start of the Second World War, Britain ruled the waves. The Royal Navy was the largest and most powerful seaborne force in the world, built to protect its empire and to defend its nation. It was a power Adolf Hitler had to defeat if he had any chance of winning the war. And there was only one way to do it.
1: Britain is an island nation, and it's almost entirely dependent on supplies coming from across the sea. If you manage to cut that supply line, then you've won the war.
0: That, at least, was the strategy being pushed by Adolf Hitler's U-boat chief, Vice Admiral Karl Dönitz. A U-boat commander in the First World War, Dönitz knew firsthand how even a small fleet of submarines could land a killer blow against the Allies' vital supply lines.
6: U-boat auf Gleitzugjagd im Nordatlantik.
1: But Hitler doesn't really seem to understand this. You know, he's a continentalist, he's a landlubber, and this is because Germany is stuck in the centre of Europe. It does have a coastline, but it's very small. And the German way of war traditionally has been to fight on land with overwhelming firepower at the point of impact.
7: Germany had developed blitz warfare, mechanized warfare, armies on wheels, juggernauts to crush everything before them.
1: Come the start of the Second World War, this is how Hitler intends to do it again, using firepower and burgeoning air power to do the hard yards. Sea power is something he just doesn't really get.
0: His notion of a navy was a grandiose fleet of massive battleships that could take on the Royal Navy on the high seas. After all, where's the fun in launching U-boats when it could be smashing champagne bottles against giant battleships? By the outbreak of war, Dönitz's U-boat fleet was woefully small. Just 62 vessels and a mere 3,000 men.
6: U-boat klar zum Auslaufen.
0: This beast was the backbone of the fleet, a Type 7C, and it's the first we're going to look at in some detail. The Type 7s were based on First World War designs and built in shipyards in Bremen and Kiel. Unlike its predecessors, it carried new sonar equipment, which greatly improved its ability to search out enemy shipping. It was a medium-range combat submarine, 61.7 metres in length and 6.2 metres wide, and carried a crew of 44. Powered by two 1,400-horsepower diesel engines, backed up by a couple of electric motors, it was armed with five torpedo tubes and a variety of top-mounted flak guns and cannons. It could travel at 70 knots on the surface, but little more than walking pace when submerged. This one is U-boat 995, now permanently berthed in the Baltic port of Labu in Germany. I'm on board to get a sense of the impact of this vessel on the war and what it was like to be at sea on the Type 7.
1: Oh, this is a bit of a tight squeeze. You know, I'm really not sure how much I'd have fancied going to sleep with a massive great torpedo above my head. It makes you realise just how cramped these Type 7 U-boats were. You know, it was a terrible place in which to exist. Lots of men on top of one another, hardly any fresh water, so you couldn't shave, you had to grow a beard, and you'd be away for weeks at a time. The smell on this place must have been absolutely horrendous. Sweat, oil, rotten food, a really physically incredibly tough environment in which to live and try and fight a war.
8: The U-boats lie in waiting. Four, five and six of them together, working in flotillas.
0: Operating in wolf packs, the U-boats targeted Britain's lifeline. The merchant ships supplying goods and materials from the United States and Britain's colonies around the world.
8: If we cannot bomb them out, then we will starve them out.
0: The wolf packs were staggeringly successful. Between July and October 1940, the U-boats alone sank nearly 1.5 million tons of shipping.
8: They will stalk a convoy for days at a stretch, biding their time until the chance of wind and weather offers the fattest prize to their torpedoes.
0: This was a mammoth achievement which cemented the U-boat's reputation as the undetected superweapon the Allies desperately needed to destroy.
9: Wieder ein Treffer! So steht die deutsche U-Boot-Waffe pausenlos im Angriff gegen die feindliche Versorgungsschifffahrt.
8: This is their song. We're sailing against England.
0: For Admiral Karl Dönitz, using his crews to starve Britain into submission remained the key to winning the war. But without Hitler's full backing, he had a problem. He didn't have enough boats, and he didn't have enough men.

0: To help me understand Hitler's failure to grasp the potential of the U-boat, I've been joined in U-boat 995 by the historian of the German Navy Association, Dr. Jan Witt.
1: One of the things I find just so extraordinary is, because Britain's an island nation, everything it needs for war has to come through the Atlantic. So if you can stop those supply lines, you're well ahead of the game. So why is it that Germany starts the war with a U-boat arm which is just 3,000 men strong?
2: Very simple to answer. Because only in the early 1930s they started to build up, at first in secret, then also openly. But

0: Der Kommandant hat die ersten Schiffe des Geleits im Fadenkreuz.
1: There's a basic rule of supply and demand for any fighting fleet. Have one third of your vessels on combat patrol, one third traveling to or from patrol, and one third at base on training, maintenance, and repair. This meant that throughout all of 1940, there were never more than 14 U-boats on patrol in the Atlantic at any one time. And that was simply not enough to win the war.
2: One of the many triumphs of Nazi propaganda was to convince the world that the Wolfpacks roamed the seas at will. But their limitations were soon to be exposed.
1: These were not, in fact, submarines as we understand them now, but submersibles, essentially surface vessels with the capacity to dive for a very limited period of time, a matter of a couple of hours before they had to come up for air. As Allied anti-submarine technology swiftly improved, so losses of both vessels and men increased. Admiral Dönitz was finding he just didn't have enough trained and experienced crews to replace them.
2: First thing that strikes me is there's a heck of a lot of wires and dials and turning handles and so on. The training for this must be enormous.
3: Yes, it needs up to 6 months to train a U-boat crew because everyone on board has to be fit with all these kind of handle and wolves so they know what to do in just a case of emergency. If you have only an expert in the diving process and he gets killed or injured,
2: yeah,
3: you have a severe problem, especially when you're submerged. So they took care that anyone on board knew how to handle the diving process.
1: The grueling training and long voyages built a powerful esprit de corps amongst the crew, from the newest recruit to the commander.
2: Just think about the men that are taking command of these U-boats by the middle stage of the war. The average age of a crew member is about 20 years old. You know, think of the awesome responsibility on their shoulders. You're out at sea for up to weeks on end, on your own, and you are in command.
4: I'm loving.
2: The decisions you make are literally a matter of life and death. No matter what you think about the Second World War and the part that Nazi Germany played in it, you cannot help but have an enormous amount of respect for the young men that were commanding these U-boats.
1: The Battle of the Atlantic exposed the limitations of the Type 7 U-boat. There were simply not enough of them to destroy the Atlantic merchant convoys, and the superiority of Allied air power and radar technology made them much easier to detect.
5: The pilots have at their beck and call the swift and deadly destroyer escorts, packing a murderous wallop in her guns. Torpedo tubes and depth charges. More than a match for any U-boat.
1: To make matters worse, by May 1943, Hitler was facing a new threat, as victory in the Battle of the Atlantic meant that the Royal Navy could turn from defence to attack along the extended coastline of Nazi-occupied France. The German Navy had to come up with a new plan.
2: Trouble was how to deal with the mass of Allied shipping that was going to be crossing the Channel. You know, it's going to be very crowded, very congested waters. They didn't want lots of large-scale submarines. What they wanted was something that had comparatively small range, but was small, very hard to detect, and which could maneuver very easily and get close to enemy shipping and sink it. And this was the birth of the midget submarine.
1: This 1945 American documentary takes up the story.
6: The development of the midget submarine by the Germans is another chapter in the story of sneak craft attack.
1: The first to be developed was the one-man Molk. It was not very successful. Its range was limited, and it was slow and cumbersome.
6: After two 15-boat sorties, in which all craft were lost, she was abandoned.

0: she was abandoned. Her successor was the streamlined Beaver, which sacrificed strength for speed.
1: The Beaver, or Beaver, had one pilot and was equipped with two torpedoes. It was just 7 metres in length and weighed 3 tonnes. Powered by an Opel truck motor for service travel, it had a battery-powered electric motor when underwater. Work on the first prototype began in February 1944 and was completed in less than 6 weeks. It then underwent a mere 2 weeks of testing before it was accepted into service.
0: Beaver was still small enough to be launched and maintained at quickly constructed strategic points.
1: These midget subs were soon to prove more dangerous to their crews than the enemy. To find out just what the thinking was behind these extraordinarily dangerous machines, I'm going to the Technik Museum in Speyer, just south of Frankfurt. I'm meeting up with a former submarine radio officer, Ulrich Zorn of the German U-Boat Association.
2: I mean, I can only imagine what it must be like having to set sail in one of these with a torpedo strapped to you.
3: Alone.
2: Yes, I mean, and that's horrendous.
3: Anxious, I think.
2: And anxious. How long would you be expected to stay in that? Is this 2 days, 1 day?
3: 2 days, 3 days, up to 4 days, where the
2: really?
3: Beaver tours too. The Beavers had many losses.
2: Did they? What was the percentage loss?
3: One says 69%, others say more than 70%, 75%.
2: And what were the problems?
3: Seamanship, material damages.
2: Right. So were they not particularly well constructed?
3: They were constructed at the end of the war.
2: So it's cheap.
3: And at the end of the war, they had less material. They had problems with training for the crew.
2: Right, so you're sending an under-trained individual, one man, in a vessel which, frankly, isn't as good as it might be.
3: Yeah, yeah.
2: And so put that together,
3: for example, the engine in the Beaver was a normal petrol motor. He has problems with explosives, and you have carbon monoxide, and lots of crews died by
2: carbon monoxide
3: poisoning.
2: Oh, my God.
0: In 15 sorties, using 163 Beavers, 53 of them, almost a third, failed to return. Beaver was being used as a stopgap until the new midget sub, Seehund, was ready.
1: At just 12 metres long and weighing 15 tonnes, the Seehund was the largest of the lot. Equipped with a diesel engine and an electric motor, it was both fast and easy to manoeuvre. It carried two torpedoes slung either side of the hull and was the most successful of all the midget submarines, sinking some 90,000 tonnes of enemy shipping. The Seehund had a crew of two, a commanding officer and a leading engineer.
2: We're sitting in front of a Seehund. It's a pretty small submarine, and it's just horrendous conditions on it.
3: You could say horror conditions.
2: Yes.
3: There were two men living in the boat.
2: Right.
3: A commanding officer and his engine officer.
0: He fired the torpedoes at command, and the fish slipped off the track on its run to the target.
3: They only had two wooden seats. They had no heating inside the boat. The other problem was the meals. They only had a small electric cooker.
2: Inside.
3: They had no toilet in the boat.
2: Oh.
3: So they got special low-fiber meals on the boat for 10 days maximum. So you could say...
2: So you would stay up for 10 days?
3: Yeah, they could stay up to 10 days. If they had to do...
2: Had to do their business?
3: They put their feces into small tin containers.
2: Jeez.
3: And when they surf it, they threw it... outside the boat. There was a horrific smell in that boat.
2: Yeah, yeah.
3: They didn't get real sleep. And so
2: you can't sleep on that, can you? Because you've got to control the whole thing the whole time.
3: Yeah, and so they got trucks.
1: During the war, it was fairly common practice for both the Allies and Nazi Germany to use drugs to enhance the performance of their frontline troops. Mainly, these were amphetamines and methamphetamines, although the Nazis actually curtailed their use before the Allies did.
2: What's really strange, then, is that towards the end of the war, it is the Kriegsmarine who are starting to reintroduce these drugs, and not just methamphetamines, which, after all, is crystal meth, but cocktails of methamphetamines with pure cocaine and other drugs beside. And they were carrying out experiments with these drugs on prisoners at Sachsenhausen concentration camp. Then, having done that, then issuing them to the crews of these midget submarines. I mean, when you're talking about clutching at straws, I mean, these were really desperate measures.
1: The last of these so-called submarines was probably the most dangerous of the lot.
4: A German human torpedo. The operator enters the control torpedo, which is actually a standard 21-inch German torpedo minus the warhead.
1: This floating bomb had several variations. The Neger and the Martin. At its simplest, it was a one-man torpedo with the pilot sitting at the front in a plexiglass bubble.
0: The real torpedo, the Child, was slung below the mother, which carried it to within close firing range of the target.
1: But the pilot couldn't see underwater well enough to make an attack, so he had to surface to get within firing range. These vessels were to prove more terrifying for the pilot than for the enemy.
0: First ones beached harmlessly. They were the subject of more curiosity than alarm.
1: Later models of the Martin, like the one at the Technik Museum, replaced the plexiglass bubble with a more substantial diving cell.
3: Here we are in front of a Martin. The Martin was called a one-man torpedo.
2: That's just mad, isn't it?
3: And
2: I mean, you can imagine, again, what you must be feeling like going off of that. I mean, the controls you've got presumably are quite limited.
3: Yeah. You had only a small lever, like in a plane cockpit.
2: Right.
0: The low silhouette of the craft running awash with only the dome visible made the run-in on a dark night relatively easy. But once he had fired his torpedo and his presence was known, he was quite helpless against counterattack.
2: And as I understand it, quite often the mechanism by which you detached yourself from the torpedo didn't work.
3: Yeah.
2: So you ended up hurtling off with the torpedo and effectively becoming a kamikaze bomber.
3: Yeah. Normally the pilot jumped out of his torpedo. They had equipment like a combat diver, fragments, rubber suit, closed circuit breathing system.
2: But you still had to be picked up, right?
3: Yeah. Hope getting picked up, for example, mine searching units.
2: And most of these operations are at night?
3: Yeah.
2: So the chance of you being spotted and found on the sea at night?
3: Zero.
2: Wow.
1: The losses sustained in these inhumane vessels were immense. The average age of a Martin pilot was 19. Some 60% of them were lost.
4: Another of Adolf's surprises, a human torpedo was driven ashore near Anzio. Its one-man crew, a 17-year-old Kriegsmarine, a 6 months veteran, is proud and defiant.
1: But that didn't stop the Nazis training up the next generation of would-be suicide submariners.
5: Zur besonderen Freude der Hitlerjungen haben die Kampfmittelfahrer einen original Ein-Mann-Torpedo mitgebracht.
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7: Oh, I know. Boy, oh boy. Or barely awake. Paddle to the metal. Oh, man. I should do this for a living.
6: It feels good to be Boatview. 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

0: einen Original-Einmann-Torpedo mitgebracht.
1: Das ist ja gut.
0: Jeder darf einmal einsteigen und die Hebel bedienen.
2: Hier. Hallo?
3: Klarzeichen.
4: Well, as a submariner yourself, you would never have wanted to be on one of these, would you?
5: For me, that would be absolute horror. That's not
4: right.
5: Seagoing on a submarine, for me, that was a suicide command.
4: Yeah.
6: British submarines were a desperate attempt to disrupt the cross-channel invasion. But if they had any chance of winning the war, they needed to disrupt the Atlantic sea lanes. And for that, they needed something much bigger, much more revolutionary.
7: Something that could change the face of the war. With the war entering its final phase, it was clear the days of the Type 7 U-boats as an effective fighting force were over.
8: The Nazi is forced to the surface. Immediately, a torrent of gunfire is turned on the crippled sub. It is doomed.
7: The terrible death toll and loss of vessels had made it nigh impossible for Admiral Dönitz to fight on.

0: This is the Labu Naval Memorial. Built in 1936 to remember those U-boat crews and sailors lost in World War I. It's now been expanded to include all who died in both World Wars. Inside, a mural is devoted to every vessel lost by the Kriegsmarine.
1: By the beginning of 1943, Admiral Dönitz at last had the numbers of U-boats he'd wanted. But his young and inexperienced crews were going to pay a terrible price because they were still using the same U-boats they'd been using at the beginning of the war and simply hadn't kept pace at all with the technological advancements of the Allies. The hunters had become the hunted.
0: Only the introduction of a revolutionary new vessel could possibly give the Kriegsmarine a chance to turn the tide in the war at sea. They needed a submarine that could change the face of the war. This is U-boat 2540, the Wilhelm Bauer, docked in the museum harbour in Bremerhaven. It's a Type 21, and it's a vessel I've long wanted to see for myself. It's the only surviving example of what, to my mind, was one of the most brilliant military designs to have emerged during the Nazi era. In order to try and understand the impact this machine was to have on the world of submarine warfare, I'm now on board with naval architect Alexei Konovalov.
1: I'm just really interested about what a leap forward the Type 21 was.
2: We are not talking about evolution anymore. It's a revolution. It was for the first time, the submarine was optimized for submerged operation rather than for surfaced.
1: The Type 21 really was astonishing because it was the world's first proper submarine. So earlier models of submarine had actually been, strictly speaking, submersibles. What that means is that, yes, they could operate under the surface, but only for very limited periods of time and also at much reduced speeds. What really made the Type 21 stand out was, because of its revolutionary hull design, greater numbers of batteries and the fuel it used, it could actually operate faster under the surface than it could on the surface, and for much longer periods underwater than early models like the Mark 7, the Type 7. That really was massively revolutionary.
0: It was the first German vessel to be produced in modular form. Construction began in 1943, with a total of 133 boats being completed at assembly yards in Hamburg, Bremen and Danzig. More than 250 feet long and displacing 1,620 tons, the Type 21 packs six torpedo tubes capable of firing more than 23 torpedoes. It carried a crew of 57, could achieve a top speed of 17 knots submerged, and survive underwater for up to 75 hours. It was also the first U-boat to be fully streamlined. All periscopes and radar masts were fully retractable, and even the flak guns were built into streamlined turrets. Its unique air-breathing snorkel enabled it to remain submerged to recharge its batteries, something modern submarines still do to this day.
1: We're up in the conning tower. This is absolutely amazing, isn't it? I mean, there's dials and tubes everywhere. I mean, when you're thinking about submarines, this is kind of what you imagine, isn't it? But who would be up here and when?
2: This room is used by the commanding officer to lead the attack. So he sits right behind you on the attack periscope.
1: Right. So I sit on here, and I've got two pedals. So is this for controlling, turning it around?
2: Yes.
1: So this can rotate.
2: The whole turret can rotate.
1: And this presumably is where they've gone, but this is where the optics would have been. So I'd be here, controlling where I want to go, moving around. I mean, it's just amazing. Precision engineering, isn't it? It really is.
2: Actually, when looking at the level of mechanical engineering now in the 21st century, the kind of precision is not much better than World War II. We just put more electronics and intelligence in it.
3: But then you look at that and you can sort of understand why.
0: We make our way down from the conning tower to the mess room, where we can look down on the huge complement of batteries that gave the Type 21 its immense power.
3: So these are batteries?
2: This is half of the battery capacity this submarine actually has.
3: Really?
2: They increased the amount of batteries times 3, and the power of electric drive times 10.
3: Right. I mean, they do look like giant car batteries, don't they?
2: Yeah, because this is the same principle. They are more sophisticated because they have additional system for acid circulation and so on, like every modern submarine.
3: So presumably the faster you go, the more revolutions you need, the more power you're using.
2: Yes,
3: the quicker
2: exactly.
3: they use up their energy.
2: Yes, exactly. For this reason, until today, every submarine without air-independent propulsion has a very low endurance when running at high speed. They can run for many hours at 3, 4, 5 knots.
3: Right.
2: But if they have to go for 70 knots, it's just about for a couple of hours.
4: Landu brainstorms boat names for the boat he hopes to own.
5: 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C'est la vie. Would be better if I was French.
4: Boatu has a boat covered by Geico, with added 24/7 access to the largest towing fleet on the water. 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
5: Fantastic voyage. 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
4: Plus, Geico can help Boatu cover what's on board, too.
5: Oh, I know. Boy, oh boy. Or barely awake. Paddle to the metal. Oh, man. I should do this for a living.
4: It feels good to be Boatu. It feels good to Geico.

0: just about for a couple of hours.
1: This is the only footage I've been able to find of the Type 21 at sea. U-boat 2513 was surrendered to the Americans, and this is taken as they were evaluating its design and performance. It was information that was to prove invaluable to the future of submarine design.
2: I just find it absolutely stunning that in the era of the Second World War, you're creating something as sophisticated as this. I mean, you look at this and someone has to invent this, someone has to design this, and teams of engineers have to create it. It's a very complex thing, isn't it?
0: Yes, and without modern computer-aided design technology, it's just some guys standing and drawing something. I couldn't imagine just doing this for months and years without a computer.
2: Yep. I really do think this Type 21 is absolutely amazing. And, you know, I just can't help thinking that the Nazi regime had a massive opportunity with this that they just didn't exploit at all. You know, they don't start this until 1943, and yet they've got the technology, the know-how, much earlier than that, and they just don't do anything about it. It's just this really bizarre prioritization. You know, just imagine if these had been around in the early part of the war. The only way to really dent the Allies is by destroying their shipping. This is the weapon that could have done that. And yet, incredibly, only two ever go on war patrol right at the very end of the war. It's a massive opportunity miss for the Nazi regime. And thank goodness for that.
1: This particular U-boat never saw combat service and was scuttled by its crew in 1945. And as I'm about to find out, it was lucky to be built at all.
2: As the Second World War moved towards its end game, the Nazis made one more desperate roll of the dice. On the 18th of February 1943, Joseph Goebbels announced a new phase for the Germans, that of total war.
1: The entire country was to be mobilized in its defense. And armaments production was to be increased threefold. Rapid construction of the Type 21 U-boat was seen as vital to this strategy, but Nazi Germany's meagre resources were becoming ever more stretched by the Allied bombing campaign. Most of their shipyards now lay in ruins, so a very special, very secret, assembly facility needed to be built that was immune to Allied attack. One with walls and a roof so thick no bomb would be able to smash it. It's early 1943, and the Nazi High Command urgently needs to get the Type 21 U-boat in the water. The Valentin assembly plant is to be their answer. Built of reinforced concrete, it would be the largest fortified U-boat facility in Germany, at 426 metres long and 27 metres high. The walls alone were to be 4.5 metres thick, the ceiling an extraordinary 7 metres at its thickest. The engineers were given just 22 months to build it, and it was built largely by slave labour. For the past 10 years, museum curator Dr. Markus Meyer has been refurbishing the rundown factory as an example of German engineering construction, but also as a symbol of the horrors of war.
2: So how many people are involved in constructing something quite as enormous as this?
3: We're talking about 8,000 slave workers a day, plus 2,000 engineers, German workers and guards.
2: And who were these workers?
3: They were slave workers from all over Europe. They were concentration camp inmates.
2: Yes.
3: And they were inmates of a local police camp.
2: And presumably conditions were not good?
3: No, they were very, very bad. One of the biggest problems was to get enough food. Most prisoners had a weight of about 46 kilograms after a short period of time.
2: Yeah, that's just
3: because
2: nothing.
3: There was basically just soup. Yep. Cabbage soup with cabbage as an idea of cabbage.
2: Yeah.
3: So not enough calories to stay alive just by doing nothing. And they had to do very, very, very heavy work.
2: Yeah.
3: Carrying sacks of cement, metals, everything. So the living conditions were quite bad.
2: And what do we have any idea how many people died as a result of building this?
3: We cannot say the exact number, but about 1,300 are proved.
1: Of the 10 to 12,000 men who worked on the construction, it's now estimated that as many as half perished in the process. From the perspective of today, this looks like an act of gargantuan folly. It was dreamed up by Dönitz, by then a Grand Admiral, in collaboration with Hitler's favourite architect, Albert Speer. In the aftermath of the war, both these men honed a carefully cultivated image of being good Nazis, not really supportive of the worst of the regime. It's an image that looks more than a little shaky in the shadow of the Valentin bunker.
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0: Why are they doing that? Dönitz knows that the U-boat war is over. I mean, really? Is the Type 21 going to come in to make a difference? I mean, can he possibly believe that?
1: It's hard to say if he really believed it. I think, in a way, he did. But it's kind of delusional at that point. But the thing is, total war means not achieving a kind of rational goal in a war, getting resources, getting territory. Total war means we are in the end fight and there's just one survivor.
0: Yeah.
1: There's no chance.
0: It's all or nothing.
1: All or nothing.
0: So if you have the technology to build a Type 21, which is potentially a game changer, it's worth going and building a 400-meter long bunker.
1: Exactly. Yeah. By any costs.
0: Right.
1: Money.
0: Yeah. And if it costs 6,000 lives in the construction,
1: nobody cares. This is really one of the last straws they had.
0: Right.
1: It's madness.
0: Yeah, yeah.
1: And that's the special thing about this bunker. Inside, it's completely logical.
0: Right.
1: But outside, it's madness.
2: The madness lay not just in the construction, but in the belief that a building this size could be kept secret.
3: I was off to photograph Hamburg.
2: Unbeknown to the masterminds behind the Valentin, the Allies had been watching its construction from the very start.
3: Coming in over the target, I started the automatic cameras.
2: Marcus has uncovered some old files in the British National Archives, which give an insight into the quality of their surveillance.
1: What the British get out of their air surveillance is documented. First note is from, I think, May 43.
0: Right.
1: Okay, there's something going on, let's check it out. And after that, we have reports every 3 to 5 months, getting much more precise every day.
0: Right.
1: Even drawings of the bunker.
0: Okay.
1: Just taken by exploring the photographs they took.
0: Right.
1: And their special interest was the thickness of the roof.
0: Right.
2: They were waiting for the building to be well into construction, but not so complete they would be unable to penetrate it. From the reconnaissance photos, the Allies correctly worked out that one part of the roof was only 5 meters thick, not 7. On the 27th of March 1945, 617 Squadron, the Dambusters, struck with bombs known as Grand Slams. These 10-ton high-explosive earthquake bombs couldn't penetrate 7 meters of concrete, but they could break through 5. And that was the part that was successfully targeted.
0: Well, Marcus, that's a pretty big hole in the roof there. Is that the fatal blow?
1: That's one of the two fatal blows, yes.
0: Yeah, wow.
1: And it was caused by a 10 or 12-ton bomb.
0: Yeah, a grand slam.
1: A grand slam.
0: Yeah, and this looks very much like the remains of one of the grand slams that was dropped. It's amazing, isn't it, that after all those months of construction, just a couple of bombs, and that brings the whole thing crashing down to a halt.
1: Yeah, all the planning that went into this place were basically useless because this was highly visible.
0: Right.
1: And
0: I mean, how could it be anything but?
1: Yeah, you couldn't camouflage it.
0: No.
1: This bunker could have been built only because the Allied let it happen.
0: Right.
1: They could have destroyed it from day one. They didn't because so many resources were used here without any danger to anyone. At that point where they thought, OK, the Germans will finish the roof finally up to 7 meters, they just flew this one attack.
0: Right.
1: One. And two bombs hit. And this whole project was gone.
0: You know, on one level, this place is just so impressive. To think that this was built, you know, in the second half of the Second World War on such an enormous scale is just incredible. But on another level, this is just absolutely insane. I mean, you know, Germany is losing the war. Yes, they've got the Type 21, but they simply cannot build enough of them. And this is not going to be the answer, because let's just say they do manage to complete the construction of this and it isn't actually bombed. The final assembly of the U-boats, the Type 21, is going to be here. This would have been a dry dock. You fill it up with water, and then you sail it out. But you sail it out into the River Weser, and that isn't deep enough to submerge one of these submarines. So they would have to sail all the way down the river, quite a long way, to the North Sea, above the waterline. And there is just no way, by that stage of the war, that the RAF or American planes are not going to be able to spot that and destroy them en route. It's just inconceivable. And to imagine any other course was just so illogical, so irrational. And it just underlines, I think, just how crazed the senior leadership in Nazi Germany had become. I mean, what were they thinking?
2: The war was over. The U-boat fleet was destroyed with an appalling loss of life.
0: At the start of the war, the U-boat arm had been just 3,000 men strong. By the war's end, 10 times that number, more than 30,000, had been killed.
2: Had Hitler been a halfway competent military strategist, and had Dönitz got his way in 1939, the war might have ended very differently.
0: I think what's so amazing about the U-boat arm is you can see the potential there. You can see how a properly equipped modern U-boat arm could have just wreaked havoc with the Allies. But it's too little, too late, and not enough focus.
4: Well, it's the problem if you try to fight the world with a handful of ships.
0: Yes, exactly.
4: It was the right strategy to follow.
0: Yes.
4: But with very limited means. And from a mere military point of view, that was the key problem. They had great successes, but in the end, they simply ran out of breath.
0: While Dönitz failed in his attempt to sever the vital Allied supply lines across the Atlantic, no one can doubt the achievements and sacrifices of the U-boat arm, nor the astonishing developments in technology that it inspired.
5: You are aboard one of the newest attack submarines in the U.S. Navy.
2: It had a fundamental influence on post-war submarine development in both America and the Soviet Union.
5: In the years since World War II, the rapid development of underwater technologies has thrust the submarine into the forefront of the naval balance of power.
2: Such was the legacy of the Type 21.
5: Submarines today are faster, better equipped, and have longer endurance than ever before.
2: It demonstrated the Nazis' faith in the power of technology. Perhaps given more time, it could have even helped them win the war.

0: dawn, June the 6th, 1944. 156,000 men are preparing to land on the Normandy coast in Operation Overlord. Among them are 15,000 Canadians of the 3rd Infantry Division. Their mission, codenamed Juno, is to land on a 5-mile strip of beach. It's one of the best defended areas of the coast, lined with German bunkers untouched by previous bombing and packed with soldiers ready to fight. Of the first wave of Canadian soldiers, half will get no further than the shore. Those who punch through will enter one of the most brutal battles of the offensive. In just a few hours, they'll face a counterattack from the 12th SS Panzer Division, made of members of the Hitlerjugend, or Hitler Youth. The fighting will last 6 days and 6 nights. As a journalist and historian, I wanted to know every detail about this battle and of the unheralded bravery of the Canadian units. I have collected testimonies.
1: Au dernier moment, ils se prennent l'assaut des SS sur leur flanc et à découvert dans la plaine.
2: Donc tout ça, ça a été trouvé ici dans le champ.
3: Oui, le casque a été trouvé une dizaine de mètres derrière nous.
0: Enthusiasts of living history have recreated the conditions of the battle for me. On the site of the battle, I investigated one of the most bitter confrontations in the Normandy campaign. 6 days in hell, in a battlefield worthy of the First World War. I wanted to pay tribute to the Canadian soldiers whose unwavering commitment has too often been forgotten. They never gave up against a formidable opponent. Once this group had survived the landing in Normandy, they faced the fact that the fanatical warriors of the 12th SS Panzer were coming at them. Here is the story of their perilous journey.

0: On June the 6th, 1944, at 7 in the morning, the soldiers of the 3rd Canadian Infantry Division wait offshore in their landing barges. The sea is raging. For an hour, the guns of the Allied fleet have been shelling German fortifications. The Allied plan is to send the 156,000 men of Operation Overlord ashore at five separate points. The Americans will attack Utah and Omaha beaches. The British will hit Gold and Sword, while Canadians will land on Juneau. Just beyond are the villages of Gray-sur-Mer, Cusseul-sur-Mer, and Bernier-sur-Mer. The Canadians will be supported by two armored regiments of Sherman tanks. Some of these machines are amphibious. British military engineers, under the direction of British General Percy Hobart, have invented a waterproof skirt that surrounds the gears and is equipped with propellers. With the floating skirt and the propellers activated, the vehicle can reach a speed of 4 knots in calm weather. On June the 6th, the weather is anything but calm. Born in Caen, Frédéric Jeanne is a historian who has written a reference book on the 7th Canadian Brigade in Normandy.
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0: Allied commanders are determined to avoid the pitfalls of a previous amphibious landing. On January the 22nd, 1944, Allied forces landed at a small port not far from Rome, Anzio. After 110,000 American soldiers moved onto the beaches, German units encircled them. It took several weeks of fierce fighting for the Americans to break through. To avoid such a disaster on the French coasts, the Allies hoped to quickly burst through German defences

0: Out of the five cities they hoped to capture on the first day of battle, Saint-Mère-Église, Carentin, Isigny-sur-Mer, Bayeux, and Caen, only Saint-Mère-Église has fallen. Canadian forces pushed 12 kilometers inland, reaching the villages of Pierrepont, Quesnay, Annecy, and the suburbs of Villon-les-Buissons. But one of the main objectives of the day, reaching the Carpiquet airfield, is still 5 kilometers away. At the end of the afternoon, Canadian tanks control a portion of the Caen-Bayeux road, but are forced to withdraw under fire. The German army has at its disposal some 20 divisions stationed within a radius of 250 kilometers. Hitler states to his military staff, "We must not allow the Allied landing to last more than a few days or even a few hours."
1: Landieu brainstorms boat names for the boat he hopes to own.
2: How about Fishful Thinking? Nah, too cute. C'est la vie?
3: Would be better if I was French.
1: 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He has the confidence to spend more time on an actual boat.
2: Fantastic voyage? Now we're getting somewhere.
1: Plus, Geico can help Boatyou cover what's on board, too.
2: Oh, I know. Boy, oh boy. Or barely awake. Paddle to the metal. Oh, man. I should do this for a living.
1: It feels good to be Boatyou. It feels good to Geico.

0: days, or even a few hours. However, the Germans are not able to mobilize all their troops.
1: Comment expliquer que les Allemands ne soient pas parvenus à bloquer les Alliés sur les plages ?
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enemy is moving towards them. The vanguard of the 12th Panzer SS Hitlerjugend, or Hitler Youth, has arrived in the sector. Their instructions are simple. Push the enemy back to the sea.

This SS division is composed of armored regiments equipped with 150 Panther and Panzer IV tanks, two motorized infantry regiments, an artillery regiment with 105mm and 150mm cannons, a reconnaissance group, a battalion of flak guns with 88mm cannons, an engineer battalion, and various support detachments. On June the 6th, 1944, at 10 a.m., two tank battalions, accompanied by the 26th and 25th Panzer Regiments, start to move. Advanced elements reach the Lisieux region at 3 p.m. with orders to push to the western outskirts of Caen. The leader of this group, Colonel Kurt Meyer, settles in the Ardennes Abbey. Most of the soldiers in the Hitlerjugend division are still teenagers. 65% are under 18 years old. Only 3% of them, officers or sub-officers, are over 25. More experienced members of the Waffen-SS, such as Kurt Meyer, whose exploits granted him the nickname Panzermeyer, or the commander of the armored regiment, Max Wunscher, have been placed at the head of these units. They are considered heroes by their men. These men and boys from the 12th Division are more than soldiers. They are the veterans of the Young Guard, a Bruderschaft or fraternity that shares the values of self-control, sacrifice, and absolute obedience. More than any other elite unit in the German army, the men of the SS 12th Panzer Division have learned to be ruthless in combat. These young wolves of the Führer will have the opportunity to show their determination. The different units of the division arrive spread out across the area within 24 hours of the Allied landing. But without air cover, the German forces moving toward the front are under constant fire. Among the Allied fleet is a formidable fighter-bomber, the Hawker Typhoon, whose RP-3 rockets can cause notable damage to an armored column. The commander of the Hitlerjugend, Brigadeführer Fritz Witt, still does not know any of the Allied movements. Wild rumors are running among the German troops, but morale remains high. On June the 6th, around midnight, the leader of the 25th Grenadier or Motorized Regiment, Kurt Meyer, crosses Caen in a hurry. His battle group is the first to reach the line of fire in the northwest of the city. Far behind Meyer, the 2nd Battalion of the SS 12th Armored Regiment will arrive the next morning with some 50 tanks. Another tank group, the Panthers of the 1st Battalion, are out of fuel and stuck back on the east banks of the Orne River.

0: docked back on the east banks of the Orne River. The units of the Hitler Jugend continue to move, along with the 21st German Panzer Division. They're the only forces capable of launching a counterattack to the west of Caen. They have one of the best tanks of the Second World War, the Panther, equipped with 75mm cannons that can pierce the frontal armor of a Sherman tank from more than 1,000 meters. In contrast, the Sherman can't penetrate the frontal armor of a Panther beyond 300 meters. When they finally confront the German armored units, the Canadian soldiers will have their hands full. The German Panthers have had no equivalent since they appeared on the Eastern Front in July 1943. Passionate about tanks since his early childhood, Jory Ferrand knows this machine well. It's widely considered to be the prototype of the modern tank.
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0: On the morning of June the 7th, 1944, Colonel Kurt Meyer, commanding officer of the 25th Panzer Regiment, climbs one of the turrets of the Ardennes Abbey. He will later write, "A real surprise. The landscape that opens up to me, all the way to the sea, looks like one of the sandboxes we use in training. On the coast is a great deal of activity. Ships swaying next to each other on the water. Countless balloons protect this armada against air attacks, a very unnecessary precaution, as no German planes are to be seen. The Allies master the skies. On June the 6th alone, their attack and flight support aircraft have conducted nearly 10,000 sorties, whereas Germans conducted fewer than 400. On the 7th of June, at around 10 in the morning, the first German tanks arrive at the Ardennes Abbey. These are Panzer IVs. These tanks, despite the weakness in their armor, are equipped with 75mm cannons. They have proven to be efficient in destroying other armored vehicles. They hide under cover. Kurt Meyer places two tank companies on each flank, while deploying artillery units farther back. They're setting a trap for the 9th Canadian Brigade, now heading south toward the hamlet of Franqueville at the edge of National Road 13 near the Carpiquet airfield. The Canadians are well equipped, well trained, and confident. At 11:50, the Canadian forces seize Bouron. They reach the village of Ortiz by 1 p.m. they advanced to Franqueville and the N13 road. The airfield of Cap-Piquet is not far. The Canadian plan, designed and practiced for months, is progressing as expected, but not for long. Mathieu Masson has completed a book on Operation Overlord. He is particularly interested in the 9th Canadian Brigade.
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0: 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A first vehicle is hit. It ignites and explodes. 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
2: 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A first vehicle is hit. It ignites and explodes. A second, then a third one are hit. Some crew members die in the flames. Others are gunned down. The commotion is deafening. To face the fury of the assault, the infantrymen bury themselves. But it's already too late.
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2: Taken by surprise, the Canadians retreat to the villages of Ortiz and Bouron. Allied artillery now joins in. From the coast, a battleship, the HMS Rodney, fires its powerful 380mm cannons at German positions.
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1: These acts of barbarism are the first in a long list of atrocities committed by the soldiers of the Hitlerjugend. But they do not stop the Allies. At every opportunity, the Canadians take revenge. A terrible spiral of violence begins. Between June the 7th and 8th, the Allies land 475,000 men. They face 131,500 German soldiers. If the Hitlerjugend is going to succeed against this larger force, it must strike fast, hard, and relentlessly. The German offensive moves to the west. The front line is not yet well defined. The Canadians of the 7th Infantry Brigade control Sequeville-en-Besson, Puteaux-en-Besson, Bretteville-Laugilleuse, and Nory-en-Besson. On June the 8th at dawn, the Hitlerjugend and Panzer units attack Puteaux-en-Besson. The A, B, and C companies of the Royal Winnipeg Rifle Battalion fight back.

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2: In the evening, a counter-attack by the Canadian Scottish Regiment, supported by a formidable artillery barrage, loosens the enemy's grip on Poutou-en-Bessin. But the battle lasts all night. The losses are heavy. By evening of June the 8th, the Royal Winnipeg Rifles have lost 300 men with 105 killed. A, B and C companies are now almost non-existent. 200 men have been taken prisoner. 24 of them are taken to the Chateau d'Audrieux. Waffen-SS soldiers, led by Gerd Bremmer, instruct the Canadians to remove their helmets and put their hands behind their heads. The guards seize their papers along with cigarette packets. Some are taken to Bremmer to be interviewed. Then the German officer gives the order to summarily execute them.
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0: The colonel of the Hitler Jugend, Kurt Meyer, will not let up. In the night of June the 8th, he leads a major assault on the center of the Canadian front. Two Panther tank companies, supported by an SS Panzer tank company, attacks Bretteville-Lorgueilleuse, the general district of the Regina Rifles Regiment. The night is a veritable hell. On the afternoon of June the 8th, young members of the 25th Panzer Regiment are getting ready. Among them is the gunner Otto Funk, who celebrated his 18th birthday just 2 days before. Colonel Kurt Meyer tells them this will be their baptism of fire. We launched the attack, and tomorrow at dawn we will meet again on the shores of the Channel. Goodbye, comrades. 25 Panther tanks have been staged for the attack. 100 men will accompany them, with an impressive collection of light weapons. That includes the 18 MG-42, which can shoot more than 1,300 shots per minute. Its power supply was used as a model for Allied weapons, such as the American M60 or the Belgian Mini-Me machine gun. The outskirts of the village of Bretteville are transformed into a battlefield. The Canadians have anticipated the German attack.
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0: 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The situation is dire. The Germans have overwhelmed the company covering the approach to Bretteville. It's past midnight. A Canadian soldier, Joe Lepois, lurking in the dark, sees two enormous steel monsters approaching. But he doesn't panic.
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0: 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While effective, it's difficult to use. The rocket is powered by a rod pushed by a huge spring. The rod ignites the projectile. The spring rearms after the shot. Joe Lepois shoots again and again until he finally hits his mark. He is the first Allied soldier to have destroyed a German Panther tank in Normandy.

0: Donc en fait, le panthère détruit par Joe Lapointe se trouve juste devant nous.
1: Exactement là.
0: Juste là.
2: By 4:30 a.m., the battle is over. The Germans decide to withdraw to their initial positions, leaving Bretteville-Lorgueilleuse in the hands of the Canadians. The Germans have lost 3 tanks, a semi-crawler, and 152 men. The Canadians have lost 150 men.
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0: Alain Bofi was 13 years old in 1944. He now lives in Caen, a martyred city in Normandy rebuilt after the war. As a native of Bretteville-l'Orgueilleuse, he experienced the battle on the night of June the 8th.
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0: At dawn on June the 9th, 1944, the young SS of the Hitlerjugend withdraw to reorganize. But they're far from giving up. 12 Panther tanks leave the village of Rouen. Their destination, Noray-en-Bessin. Around noon, they gather in the center of La Villeneuve. The 25th SS Regiment accompanies them. Two German war correspondents at the scene take pictures that have become famous. The SS infantryman, Otto Funk, who celebrated his 18th birthday the same day as the raid of Normandy, is calm but tired-looking. His comrades in arms surround him. A few moments earlier, the commander of the Panzer Regiment, Max Wunscher, arrived on a sidecar along with Osthoff von Ribbentrop, the son of a diplomat. Their mission is to attack Noray-en-Bessin. One kilometer away from Noray-en-Bessin, the 12 Panther tanks approach the village from the south. What the crews are unaware of is that the Canadian defenders of Nori have two of the best anti-tank guns of the Second World War. The QF-17 Pounder. Its 76mm shots are capable of penetrating the armor of almost all German tanks. As the panzers advance, their right flank is exposed to yet another threat. 9 Canadian armored vehicles from Fort Garry Horse leave Bretteville-Lorgueilleuse and immediately fire on the leading panzers. The Panthers are surprised in open country by the Shermans, including a Firefly with its formidable 76mm cannons. Within just a few minutes, 6 Panthers are destroyed. The Hitlerjugend has just suffered another setback. The German command still hopes to launch a large armored offensive to push the Allies to the sea. On the afternoon of June the 9th, the commander-in-chief of the panzers on the Western Front launches a massive operation from his headquarters in the castle of La Caine to the southwest of Caen. The attack is set for June the 10th at 11 p.m. The attack features the 21st Panzer Division, now in a defensive position in the north of Caen. The Panzerlehr Division, engaged at the south of Bayeux, and the 12th SS Hitlerjugend Panzer Division, south of Noyon-Bessin. But this offensive will never take place. On June the 9th, 1944, 3 days after the Allied landing, British intelligence discovers the location of the West Panzer Group headquarters, following the decryption of German communications. On June the 10th, 40 Allied Typhoon fighters armed with RP-3 rockets attack the headquarters at low altitude in 3 successive waves. 61 Mitchell bombers drop 220-kilogram bombs from an altitude of 4,000 meters. 18 members of the military staff die in the attack, including the German chief of staff. The headquarters is no longer operational. This blitz attack destroys the only unit of the German army capable of coordinating the movements of a large number of mobile divisions.
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0: On the evening of June the 9th, the men of the Regina Rifle Regiment remain entrenched in Noyon-Bessin, but the village is nothing but a field of ruins.
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0: Two offensives are launched on June the 11th, 1944, in the villages of Roux and Ménil-Patrie. The first village, which was under the control of a company of the 26th SS Regiment, is assaulted by Sherman tanks of the 1st Hussars and the Queen's Own Rifles infantrymen. The reception is violent. German Panzer IVs and anti-tank guns hidden behind the haystacks put up a fierce fight. German infantrymen emerge from wheat fields armed with Panzerschreck and Panzerfaust. Sherman tanks ignite one after the other. With 150 men killed and 37 tanks destroyed, the Allied attack turns into a complete disaster. Fortunately, operations are going better in Roux, although the fight has destroyed parts of the village.
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2: Between June the 11th and 17th, 1944, the front has finally stabilized. The Hitlerjugend has failed to push the attackers to the sea. The Canadian units still hold their positions. During the battle, many of the Waffen-SS are taken prisoner. The war is over for them. Some are brutally killed. Both opponents are ruthless. On June the 15th, German soldiers in the 25th Regiment received the Iron Cross in the courtyard of the Ardennes Abbey. Despite their youthful faces, they are no longer children. They have been fighting almost 10 days, and many of their comrades have fallen before them. How many more will die? The Hitlerjugend and many more German divisions are being decimated. On June the 14th, a salvo of Navy shells falls on the command post of the Brigadeführer Fritz Witt. The 12th SS commander is killed instantly. Kurt Meyer takes his place. He is finally taken prisoner by the Belgian resistance on September the 6th, 1944. The soldiers of the Canadian Army have fought with honor. Several hundred fell in the first 5 days following the landing. Many others will die later. Montgomery wanted to take Caen on the first day of Operation Overlord. The city finally falls a month and a half later, on July the 20th, 1944, after thousands of soldiers lost their lives. In 78 days of combat, 600,000 shells ravaged this Norman city, turning it into a field of ruins. Many other places in France and in Germany will suffer the same fate before the conflict is over. Fighting in the European theater of World War II will go on for almost another year.

0: Throughout history, the technology of war has continually changed, but the art of war, how a commander commands, has remained more or less the same.
1: Nations have gone out of existence because of their failure to understand what war is all about, including its diplomatic, economic, and social elements. A great commander, one way or another, always seems to understand how all these forces are interrelated.

Alise Saint-Rennes, in the heart of France. This small town was once the site of the stronghold of Alesia. It was here in the year 52 BC that Julius Caesar fought the decisive battle in his campaign to conquer Gaul. Surrounded and outnumbered by two armies, Caesar successfully achieved one of the most remarkable victories in history. Julius Caesar is the most famous of all Roman generals, yet first and foremost, he was a scheming, ambitious politician. He led Rome's armies only so that he could lead Rome. His conquests of Gaul and then of the Roman state itself changed the face of Western civilization.

After Alexander the Great, Julius Caesar is undoubtedly the great giant as a soldier of the ancient world. He was considerably older than some generals by the time he got his opportunity. He was in his mid-40s, which in his times was getting on quite a lot in terms of age. He had, in fact, first served in a very junior capacity at the age of 19, but he'd never come to anything like a command position. But we have here in Caesar a general who is not only a great fighting man, but also a great historian, of course. His histories of the Gallic Wars and of the Civil Wars are models of the writing of military history, which to this day have a great influence. But here we have a man very, very sophisticated in mind, whose main interest is really political rather than military. He is trying to build up a reputation through feat of arms which shall enable him to dominate the Roman political scene.

0: Rome developed a republican system of government with elected magistrates. These magistrates were drawn from a fairly limited number of aristocratic families. And the electorate was not completely free as we would understand it in a modern Western democracy today. What would happen is that the electorate consisted mainly of the dependents of the big noble families who formed alliances with each other to get their favoured candidates elected. So you had a system which depended on personal contacts and influence, and later on, as Rome became very, very rich from her conquests, it came to depend more and more on payment of bribes to people to get them to vote the way you wanted.
1: Caesar unscrupulously exploited this.
2: A realist to his fingertips, not led astray by ideals and ideologies. He didn't mind temporarily grovelling.
1: In his 20s, he worked his way up the strict political hierarchy. When he was 31, he was appointed as an official to Rome's Spanish colony. It was there that, coming upon a statue of Alexander the Great, Caesar is said to have wept with envy. Before Alexander had died, aged just 32, he had conquered most of the known world. Caesar felt that he, as yet, had achieved nothing. He returned to Rome, more determined than ever.
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0: collecting what was of greatest value at an inconsiderable rate.
1: His ambitions went further than just the Senate. Through careful alliance with Crassus, Rome's wealthiest man, and Pompey, its leading general, he became, in 59 BC, aged 41, consul, one of Rome's two annual leaders. Caesar's co-consul, Bibulus, was intimidated into staying at home. Caesar was left to rule alone. His first act was to introduce a law to give land to soldiers. The Senate disapproved, so he used force, knowing that in the long run, the support of soldiers was more valuable than that of politicians. By the end of his year in office, having threatened and bullied his opponents, there were many in the Senate determined that Caesar should stand trial not only for abuse of power, but also theft. They claimed he had replaced the treasury's gold bars with fakes. Caesar, however, avoided trial by taking advantage of a privilege granted to ex-consuls, a governorship of one of the Roman provinces. As a governor, he would be immune from prosecution. He contrived to be assigned first Illyricum, a partially conquered province which offered him opportunities to acquire wealth through military expansion, and secondly, Cisalpine Gaul, which dominated Rome. No one in the Senate dared oppose these appointments.
0: For we do not think resistance possible without a general slaughter.
1: Increasingly powerful, he also took control on the death of its governor of Transalpine Gaul to the west.
2: The Gauls were the most powerful and populous of a group of peoples who today we refer to as the ancient Celts, who lived not only in many parts of Western Europe and the British Isles, but also in quite a lot of Eastern Europe. These people shared much in common in their culture, in their art, and especially in their related languages. The Gauls themselves were particularly brilliant craftsmen, metal workers, and were exceptionally good at making weapons. They also were, some of them anyway, moving towards the formation of quite powerful states, especially in central France when Julius Caesar arrived there. They were already constructing what we can only really describe as cities. They were themselves becoming literate, and they were also organizing their own governments and electing magistrates in a way not very dissimilar, really, from the Roman Republic.
1: Much of Gaul, which stretched across what is now France and Belgium, remained beyond Rome's control. Caesar decided to conquer it.
3: One has to remember with Caesar that everything he did was primarily for political reason. The very reason for him wanting an army and a campaign was political. He had seen others rise to great power by having an army behind them. And this was what it was all about for Caesar. His conquest of Gaul was incidental to actually gaining power at Rome. His whole aim was to establish him as the most powerful citizen in Rome.
1: To conquer Gaul would mean defeating 60 major tribes with a combined population of many millions. Caesar determined to do so, one by one. Before embarking on campaign, however, Caesar had to find an excuse, however tenuous, to justify launching an assault outside his provincial territories. A tribe called the Helvetii, migrating south toward his Roman-held lands, gave him that excuse. He entered Gaul and intercepted them. Once in Gaul, he had no intention of leaving. By putting his own ambition ahead of Rome's, Caesar risked being recalled from his post, but he knew that as long as he could impress Rome's populace, the Senate would not dare to act. To publicize the image of himself as a great commander, he produced a record of his campaigns. These reports, in which he refers to himself as Caesar, kept Rome informed of the general's progress and, of course, his victories. Of his battle against the Helvetii, he wrote,
0: "Caesar, first of all, had his own horse taken out of the way, and then the horses of other officers. Caesar wanted the danger to be the same for everyone, and for no one to have any hope of escape. Then Caesar spoke a few words of encouragement to the men. Hurling their javelins from above, our men easily broke up the enemy's mass formation, and having achieved this, drew their swords and charged. In the end, the wounds and the toil of battle were too much for the Helvetii, and they began to retire to a hill about a mile away.
1: Caesar then turned his attention to securing what would be his eastern border along the River Rhine. He pushed back the German tribes, previously Rome's allies, who had their own ambitions towards Gaul. The following year, 57 BC, having dispatched subordinates to fight elsewhere in Gaul, he headed north. During the march, he was suddenly attacked by the Belgae. Had it not been for the discipline of his troops, Rome might have lost both army and governor.
3: Well, Caesar always had the tremendous personality, the charisma that is necessary in any great general. He had that, but it's quite clear from his own accounts of the early part of his war in Gaul that he was making mistakes and the army was managing to get out of them. I mean, his first three battles were in one way or another errors in judgment. The third one in particular, where he's actually ambushed. You know, it is only the sheer guts of the Roman soldier and Caesar's own willingness to go into the front line and fight next to the blokes to inspire them that actually wins the battle. So, I mean, he does have a great input, but his actual generalship in these early battles is poor.
1: Rome heard only of his successes, and his reputation grew. After wintering near the borders of Italy to keep informed of political developments, Caesar continued on his quest to subdue Gaul. In 56 BC, he defeated important maritime tribes on the western Atlantic coast. Then the following year, he returned to secure the eastern border on the Rhine. In 55 and then 54 BC, he became the first Roman general to raid Britain. In military terms, the raids were almost disasters, but once again, Rome was impressed by what it heard of his achievements. In Gaul, however, his brutal repression of the population earned him little admiration. In 52 BC, he faced a new challenge. Under the leadership of a prince called Vercingetorix, an alliance of Gallic tribes decided to expel, once and for all, the Roman invaders. Vercingetorix knew that Caesar's strategy was dependent on keeping Roman supply routes open.
0: And Vercingetorix told his men, "We must strive by every means to prevent the Romans from obtaining forage and supplies. This will be easy, since we are strong in cavalry and the season is in our favor. Along the enemy's line of march, we must burn all the villages and farms within the radius that their forages can cover. The Romans will either succumb to starvation or have to expose themselves to serious risk by going far from their camp."
1: This policy was only partly successful, and both generals realized that the outcome would have to be decided by direct confrontation.

0: His lavish bribes and a gift for oratory gradually paid off. He was elected to the Senate, the heart of Rome's political body.
1: He was so profuse in his expenses that before he had any public employment, he was hugely in debt. And many thought by incurring such expenses, he changed a solid good for what would prove a short and uncertain return. But in truth, he was purchasing

0: The battle that was to decide the future of Gaul was fought here, at Élysée-Saint-Rémy, then known as Elysia. Caesar would be massively outnumbered, simultaneously confronting two fierce armies. Against such odds, how did he emerge victorious?
1: Landiu gets lost in his office building.
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1: It feels good to be BoatU. 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

0: Whatever the sacrifice involved, his determination to rule Gaul and one day Rome never wavered. He put enormous energy into all his tasks. Where others would journey 50 miles a day, Caesar would travel 100. His workload amazed his contemporaries. He simply refused to allow himself to be beaten.
1: Caesar was a most skillful swordsman and horseman, and showed surprising powers of endurance. He always led his army, more often on foot than in the saddle, went bareheaded in the sun and the rain alike, and could travel for long distances at incredible speed, taking very little luggage. If he reached an unfordable river, he'd either swim or propel himself across on an inflated skin, and often arrived at his destination before the messengers that he'd sent ahead to announce his approach.
0: Roman and Gallic armies fought minor engagements in preparation for the deciding battle. Caesar besieged Vercingetorix at Gergovia, but an attempt to storm the city resulted in heavy Roman losses. Then Vercingetorix and his 80,000 soldiers set up camp at the hill town of Alesia, where they felt equally safe. When Caesar arrived in the valley below, he saw why. He was confronted with an invulnerable hill, a natural fortress. The sides were too steep for direct assault. Caesar went ahead of his troops and rode to the top of a nearby hill. He looked at his foe, established around and behind the town opposite. He had two choices, to retreat or lay siege. But a siege would be a mammoth undertaking, involving the encirclement of the entire area. The determination to succeed made the decision for him.
2: He was facing, for Alesia, a very complex and difficult situation. There was this massive revolt of almost all the Gallic tribes under a very gifted commander, Vercingetorix, and indeed he'd had a setback or two in the lead-up to this battle. So here we have Caesar having to regain the moral dominance in the situation, which was possibly flowing perhaps in the enemy's direction at this particular time. But once again, he was going to take such bold decisions by heading for the centre of the power of the Gallic revolt, the fortress of Alesia, to win all by risking all in this one great battle.
0: The Roman army could not always rely on its commanders. The political background of Roman generals was no guarantee of expertise in war.
3: Well, political and military command was completely integrated because the senior military commanders were themselves also the senior politicians of the Roman state. This goes right the way back to the beginnings of Roman history, when Roman aristocrats were themselves citizen soldiers who led the army in battle. And the Romans never, until very late in imperial times, about 300 years after the time of Julius Caesar, developed a separate professional officer corps. Right the way through the expansion of the Roman Empire and during its height, the army command remained carried out by senior politicians, and it was a part of their normal career function.
0: Caesar, in charge of 70,000 soldiers, had relatively little experience of command before invading Gaul. What he lacked in technical ability, he made up for with ambition and drive.
4: Certainly in relation to the commanders of the ancient world, their great thing really is to plan the overall strategy, to get the army to the place it should be, to choose the battlefield. This is the important thing. To get there, as Caesar does and Alexander does, so quickly that the enemy is unprepared for them. But from that point on, they have to delegate responsibility to people much further down the scale, because the actual fighting is done by small groups of men operating together, and the overall command is very limited.
0: Caesar was fortunate. He could rely on an army whose drill, discipline, and fighting ability, as well as its skill at fortification and engineering, were without comparison.
2: We are now in the period of the sophisticated military machine. By that I mean, of course, the Roman Legion, which is by far the most sophisticated organisation for fighting wars that had been seen to date, and indeed would not be really rivalled until the times of Napoleon and his army corps system, many centuries ahead. The great advantages of the Legion were its flexibility. It was a miniature army, something like 7,000 men, the average legion is supposed to have been, but it had its own infantry, which was a basis, its own cavalry, its own artillery in the terms of that period, of course, and it had its own staff, its own direction. Now, because of its innate strength, so we say, it was able, the Roman military machine, that is to say, to make up any deficiencies in its generalship of the highest command. They were so good.
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0: In the 150 years before the time of Caesar, they had virtually not changed at all in their fighting system. They are unique as an army in that the individual soldier fought with a sword. Now, that makes him unique, and it wasn't even a slashing sword. It was a thrusting sword used underarm like this. And he fought at very, very close range, eyeball to eyeball. It fitted the Italian characteristics very, very much. They were the Italians have this, or the Italians at Roman times had this infinite capacity for hard work. They had a tremendous resilience. They could suffer a defeat and still recover and fight back. And this is the great asset of the Roman army, that you can give them an almost impossible task to do, and they will do it, where many other armies would just give up and say it's not possible. And it shows up very, very well in the Siege of Alesia.
1: If Caesar could defeat Vercingetorix, Gaul would finally be his. It was a daunting challenge, but with his army, he was sure it could be done. First, he spread his troops in 8 main bases around the hill. Vercingetorix, whose army would face starvation if he allowed himself to be encircled, launched a preemptive cavalry attack, but it was repulsed. To prevent further cavalry attacks, the Romans dug a deep trench between the rivers on either side of the hill. Then they worked to construct in a matter of days a defensive cordon 11 miles long. As Caesar did not have enough men to defend its entire length, he ordered the installation of deadly obstacles. Behind rows of metal spikes and sharpened stakes, designed to cripple men and horses, they dug 2 further trenches, one of them flooded. The earth from the trenches formed a 12-foot wall on which they built a wooden fence dominated by towers. If it worked, it would be at best impenetrable. At worst, it would delay an individual assault long enough for Caesar to send extra troops to repel it. He knew that Vercingetorix had sent for urgent reinforcements, and so he set about building a second defensive cordon, facing outwards. This one was an enormous 14 miles long.
0: There is a very interesting comment by a later Roman general called Corbulo, who says that more campaigns are won by the dilabra, this is the Roman entrenching tool, than by the sword. And this is the essence of the Roman siege technique. They just keep at it. They will not give up. And the enemy often knew that if the Romans had surrounded them, they'd had it, because the Romans would not give up. And many, many sieges were over before they'd even started for this very reason. But Vercingetorix didn't know this. He thought he could win, and he was wrong. And if he'd known the Romans better, he'd have known he was wrong.
1: Vercingetorix's reinforcements arrived. Even tribes which Caesar had recently beaten and allied with Rome sent troops. Caesar claimed that over 250,000 extra men now faced him from beyond his outer lines. This massive Gallic army set up camp on a hill a mile away, their cavalry positioned at their front on the plain. Caesar ordered his soldiers to prepare for battle. The next day, the Gallic army outside the line sent its cavalry to launch an attack. Vercingetorix, who could not communicate with the Gauls outside, reacted by sending troops to fill in the trench nearest Alesia. The fighting lasted all day. But by sunset, the Romans had forced the Gauls to retreat. The following evening, the Gallic army outside the lines waited until midnight before launching a renewed assault on the defenses. Vercingetorix also sent men down from Alesia to attack Caesar's inner line. The Romans faced fierce onslaughts in front and behind them.
2: It was too dark to see, and casualties were heavy on both sides. The generals, who had been detailed for the defense of this particular sector, reinforced the points where they knew the troops were hard-pressed, with men brought up from well behind the fighting line.
1: But Caesar's defenses were effective. Hundreds of Gauls were impaled on the obstacles or killed by javelins and arrows fired from the ramparts. By dawn, the attack was called off. both Gallic armies were low on supplies and had little choice but to carry on fighting or accept defeat. The Gallic army outside the lines decided to focus its attention on the Roman camp at the foot of a small hill north of Alesia. During the night, tens of thousands of troops were sent around the back of the hill and the next morning launched a surprise assault. At the same time, some of the army attacked on the plain. Vercingetorix saw what was happening and sent his men to other points of the encirclement to divide and weaken the Roman forces. Caesar was facing an all-out assault. Defeat would mean death.
2: Distributed as they were along lines of such length, the Romans found it difficult to meet simultaneous attacks in many different places. They were unnerved, too, by the shouts they could hear behind them as they fought, which indicated that their lives were not in their own hands, but depended on the bravery of others. It is nearly always invisible dangers that are most terrifying.

0: I think we see in Caesar a man who was physically very tough, who endured hardships with his soldiers, who was greatly admired by his soldiers because he set an example to them, and who, rather like the Duke of Wellington, always seemed to manage to be at the right time, at the right place in a battle. In that sense, he was a great tactician, perhaps a greater tactician than a strategist. And so, although he did certainly make mistakes and was sometimes surprised, he had so much confidence in his own ability as a commander, and he was such a brave and physically tough man that he was able to intervene, to restore situations, to calm the nerves of his soldiers confronted by wild Gallic tribes or wild Britons, and somehow turn a situation of crisis to his advantage.
1: Well, I think the secret of Caesar's generalship was very much his personal leadership and the close relationship he had with his soldiers, who obviously loved him personally. Although he's famed for the beautiful quality of his Latin when he's writing, I suspect that he was capable of talking bawdy with his soldiers. And also, he was someone who was prepared to rough it in the field with them. He's supposed to have eaten normal soldiers' rations and to have slept on the ground and to have forded rivers himself. So he very much led from the front, literally in some battles. He was in the front line on foot, having sent his horse away. So this was a sort of example that he set for his soldiers, which encouraged them very strongly to follow him.
2: Though turning a blind eye to much of their misbehaviour, he allowed no deserter or mutineer to escape severe punishment. Sometimes, if victory had been complete enough, he relieved the troops of all military duties and let them carry on as wildly as they pleased. One of his boasts was, "My soldiers fight just as well when they're stinking of perfume."
3: Napoleon, of course, was a great admirer of Caesar and took his commentaries with him on campaign. The reason for that, I'm pretty sure, is he likes the way in which Caesar takes decisions and keeps a grip on the men and his subordinate commanders. Here you have a commander who's not always right in the things he decides to do, but my word, he's certainly in control of a situation. That, I think, is the greatest single strength of Julius Caesar as a soldier.
4: The situation was critical.
2: Caesar found a good observation point from which he could follow the actions in every part of the field and send help where it was needed.
4: At first, Caesar stayed at his camp, watching the proceedings and dispatching troops. Then he rushed to all parts of the line, encouraging his troops, telling them that all they had previously fought for depended on this day's battle. The Gauls had succeeded in pulling down a part of the stockade near Caesar's camp. Caesar sent relief troops, then more, and finally rushed to fight in person until the attack was successfully repulsed. He could see that his troops were weakening against the main Gallic assault to the north, and he sent the order that all his cavalry should leave the defenses and attack the Gauls from the rear.
5: Caesar, during these attacks, the last days of the siege, Caesar is there always, and always willing to go anywhere he's needed. His main input in this is inspiration. Wherever the lines are pushed hard, Caesar is there, encouraging the troops, sending up reinforcements, showing the troops that he is there, that he will suffer the same as they do, that he isn't hiding away somewhere where he can't be got. This is the great thing about Caesar. When it actually comes to it, he is willing to be in the front line, actually fighting, if necessary, to inspire his troops. And this is his great asset, in spite of the fact he's not as young as most commanders. I mean, you're talking about a man nearing 50 here. He is willing to be there with them fighting. And it is this. He wears a scarlet cloak so that people can see when he's around, so that he inspires them. At the last final throw of the Gauls against the defences, Roman troops see Caesar coming. They see him riding down between the lines, his red cloak flowing in the breeze. And he tells us a great cheer goes up, and They find renewed vigour. This is the point. It's the inspiration. These troops have been fighting for hours and hours and hours, yet Caesar's own presence there gives them the renewed vigour to throw the Gauls out. And that is the point of victory.
4: The armies fought, man to man.

0: Napoleon, centuries later, wrote, "There is a moment in an engagement when the least maneuver is decisive and gives victory. It is the one drop of water which makes the cup run over." When Caesar's horsemen suddenly appeared to their rear, the Gauls, launching the main attack, panicked. This panic turned into a retreat, and retreating armies, frightened and disorganized, are easy prey. It was the turning point of the battle. News traveled swiftly along the lines, and soon all other Gallic assaults had been called off. Only the encroaching darkness saved the lives of the fleeing Gauls. The battle was over. Caesar had successfully defended 25 miles of entrenchment and beaten two armies, who, combined, had outnumbered him by at least 5-1.
1: Alesia is, in my opinion, Caesar's greatest achievement on the military sphere. Well, he only had 70,000 troops. He was already outnumbered in carrying out the siege. But then this huge, 250,000 strong relief army of Gauls begins to make his presence felt. What does Caesar do? He does not break off the siege. He orders his men to dig a second series of entrenchments, something like 14 miles of them this time, around the other entrenchments, and puts his own army, as you might say, as the meat between the two pieces of bread in a sandwich. He's got the Gauls inside Alesia, and he's got this huge relief army beyond his own lines. Then the great battles which then develop, you find him controlling the situation with the very greatest of skill. Usually from the back, keeping an overall view on what is going on, but then intervening in person when he saw a really major crisis had emerged and needed his personal presence. So you find him, therefore, taking on almost impossible odds, one would think, in this battle. Some would say possibly a little rashly. But nevertheless, by the sheer skill of his command techniques and so forth, and his idea of how this very difficult situation could be mastered, bringing off one of the great military successes of classical history.
2: GEICO knows there's a home you and a road you. Right now you're hearing home you. He's not in an RV. He's at home, watching the great outdoors on TV.
3: For the lone gazelle, there sadly is no escape.
2: Meanwhile, road you always has an escape in an RV covered with GEICO's added 24/7 emergency roadside service, so he can explore more of the great outdoors in real life, except maybe the ravine where the gazelle got stuck. Road you should avoid that. It feels good to be road you. It feels good to GEICO.

0: The next day, Vercingetorix surrendered. He was offered no pity. Chained up like an animal, he was led off to be paraded through the streets of Rome, where, years later, he was ritually strangled during one of Caesar's triumphant celebrations. Caesar, while at times the image of a charming nobleman, could be entirely ruthless. Every action was motivated by political calculation, whether it was the granting of mercy or the sentence of death. All the military and civilian prisoners taken at Alesia were distributed among the Roman soldiers and the slave traders that accompanied them. In 51 BC, the Gallic tribal chiefs were assembled and finally forced by Caesar to accept Roman rule. Gaul was conquered. But Caesar's ambition was to control Rome. He took his armies to Italy itself and engaged in civil war with his old ally, Pompey. Pompey's army was composed of old soldiers and raw recruits. Caesar and his toughened veterans were able to defeat them in a number of battles in Italy, Greece, Spain, and North Africa. In 45 BC, the Senate, now at Caesar's mercy, offered him dictatorship, a constitutional device employed in times of crisis. Caesar returned to Rome in triumph. He reveled in his victory and laid on huge celebrations, gladiatorial combats, lion hunts, a naval battle on a specially flooded campus, and, as a grand finale, two armies of war captives and criminals fighting each other to the death. But in the streets and markets of Rome, some refused to rejoice over a destructive civil war. Worse discontent followed as Caesar increasingly assumed the airs of a king, renaming a month July in his honor and bringing his lover, Queen Cleopatra, from Egypt with their son, Caesarion. Some of the Senate were feeling increasingly ignored. Rumors spread of plots to kill the mighty Caesar. He knew his life was in danger, but he declined a bodyguard, declaring, "It is better to die once than to live always in fear of death." On the 15th of March, 44 BC, only days before he intended to head east with new armies, the great general, who had fought on so many battlefields, was stabbed to death in a small room behind a theater, killed in Rome by Romans. The state was thrown into chaos until Augustus, Caesar's adopted nephew, took power and became the first Roman emperor. Among the potential rivals he had assassinated was Caesar's only son.
1: Well, on the one hand, Caesar destroyed by violence the rising civilization of the Gauls themselves, which is one of the great might-have-beens of European history. On the other hand, in its place grew up a Gallo-Roman civilization, a mixture of Gaulish and Roman, which became one of the great glories of Roman history. It led to the land of France being dotted with beautiful classical cities and the countryside holding thousands of Roman villas. It became a very wealthy land and became, in economic and military terms, the kingpin of the Western Roman Empire.
2: Caesar's legacy, of course, is enormous. Of all the great men of history, probably it's the greatest. Militarily, it's not that important because he didn't really make any innovations. He was, at the end, an efficient general, though often he went over the top and, you know, and took appalling risks. But by conquering Gaul and establishing it as a Roman province, he changed the direction of Roman history. The Romans had always concentrated on an empire centred around the Mediterranean. They had warded off attacks from the north. They defeated the Germans when they invaded Italy. They defeated the Gauls under similar circumstances. But now, for the first time, they had established a large province in Europe, making the Roman Empire from thenceforth Eurocentric rather than Mediterranean-centred. Politically, of course, his influence was almost infinite. By embarking on the civil war, he took over power at Rome and became dictator, which is the equivalent to king, I mean, all except name. Although it involved another civil war before this system of governing by one man could be established, his nephew Augustus managed to continue the system and established a state governed by a single man rather than a republic. And, of course, all the following Roman emperors called themselves Caesar to try and get some of the reflected glory of the great man himself. And, of course, it went on even beyond there. I mean, the Kaiser in Germany is, of course, Caesar. So is the Shah of Persia, possibly, and the Tsar of Russia. They're all corruptions of Caesar.
0: The conquest of Gaul, secured by the victory at Alesia, changed the face of Europe. For Caesar, however, it was little more than a stepping stone to the control of Rome. Caesar was, from start to finish, a manipulator governed by ambition. The ultimate weapon, war, was simply a tool. But his endurance, courage, and cunning also made this consummate politician a great commander.

0: I'm James Holland, and one of the things that's always really fascinated me about the Second World War is the interplay between man and machine. In this series, I'm going to go inside the Nazi war machine. Travelling across Europe, I'll explore the extraordinary machines they produced and uncover rare archive to understand who built them, how they evolved, and why their technically brilliant designs were militarily flawed. The magnificent fighter planes no rookie could fly.
1: You know, first time you fly a Messerschmitt 109, you just have to take that leap of faith.
0: The power of the panzers.
1: If I had come up against this, I would have been terrified. But I'm about to learn one of the biggest cons of them all.
0: The weapons that couldn't cope with mud or sand.
2: 80 years ago, we did a quality which you can't beat today. We probably lost the war, yeah? We used too much good stuff.
0: The U-boats that were floating bombs.
3: That was a suicide command. Absolute horror.
0: A journey through the heart of the Nazi war machine.
1: I've long been fascinated by the Second World War, but I have to admit, as a boy, it was the weaponry that really caught my imagination. The myth I grew up with was that German kit was best, whether it be a tank, whether it be a fighter plane, or even a humble rifle like this, the K98 Mauser. I'm going on a journey to discover what was myth and what was reality, and whether weapons like these really could have won Germany the war.
4: That is an amazing bit of metal, isn't it?
0: I'll find out why Nazi quality control delayed vital weapons production.
1: I mean, it is just an astonishing waste of time, money and effort.
0: Reveal the secret flaws they tried to cover up.
1: After more than 2 years of fighting the war, this is an absolutely incredible admission.
0: How interference from the very top meant a game-changing weapon failed to reach the front line.
1: And what they needed was just a little bit of extra firepower.
0: And why Hitler was dead against it. The bedrock of any fighting force is its infantry. When Hitler invaded Poland and France, the shock and awe of the Blitzkrieg was provided by the tanks of the Panzer divisions and the dive bombers of the Luftwaffe. But it was the infantry units, 80% of the Nazis' fighting force, who provided the boots on the ground. So the range and quality of weapons issued to these soldiers was key to either the success or the failure of Germany's push for world conquest.
1: Well, this is my store. This is where I keep kind of overflow books, uniforms, bits and pieces, maps, a whole host of things. But perhaps my most prized possession is this. This is a German MG34. It's probably one of the finest weapons ever built, and perhaps the apogee of German engineering on small arms from the Second World War. The thing about it, though, is obviously over here in the UK, you can't actually fire this. This is deactivated. But you can still fire small arms in Germany, and that's where I'm headed. I'm going to be testing pistols.
2: Aim the target.
1: Submachine guns, an assault rifle, whoa, and of course, yes, machine guns as well.
0: Because only by firing them can I uncover both the strengths and the weaknesses of the engineering design of these deadly weapons.
1: It's just so beautifully made.
0: I'm going to begin in Aachen, the westernmost city in Germany. It's a rather pretty spa town, but bordered as it is by both Belgium and the Netherlands, it was of the utmost strategic importance during the war.
5: This is the frontier town of Aachen, the first to fall under the full weight of Allied military might.
0: It was the first German city to be liberated by the Allies in October 1944, but only after massive casualties on both sides.
5: Infantry troops fight in the streets for a week in a grim house-to-house battle.
0: Today, it's home to an old friend of mine, Stefan Kerlin, who's going to join me for much of my journey through the world of Nazi weaponry. For a start, he owns an astonishing personal collection of small arms.
1: Goodness me, Stefan, look at this. I've never seen so many Lugers.
2: That's the reason why you're here today.
1: Yeah. That's absolutely extraordinary. This is pistol wallpaper over here.
2: Yeah, I decide instead of wallpaper, I put some pocket pistols.
0: Stefan's been collecting and trading guns for over 30 years. He's very particular about what he collects. They have to be fully functional and in original condition.
6: The Walter PPK.
2: The PPKs or, you know...
6: Look at that. These are the original boxes.
2: Yes. That's hard to find, the original matching number boxes.
0: He's got around 1,700 weapons in his personal collection, many of them predating the Second World War.
2: I have Lugers here.
1: Oh, my goodness me. Am I allowed to pick one of these up?
2: Yes, yes. That's an Imperial War Luger. No?
1: So what age is it? Let's have a look, see where it's got the date on it. 1913.
0: Parabellum P08, the Luger, was first manufactured in 1908 and yet was still in use by the German army well into the 1940s. It's one of the most iconic handguns ever built and very precisely engineered. But by the start of the war, it was largely superseded by the Walter P38.
2: Yeah, so we have

0: aim the target.
1: The P-38 feels comfortable to handle, and even though it was cheaper to manufacture than the Luger, it's clearly still well-engineered.
2: Well, yeah, I mean, I'd be amazed if I hit the target once on that. And you could feel every time you shot that it was sort of snapping upwards.
0: You didn't hit the target. Yeah. I have to tell you the truth, yes?
2: No!
0: you can't win some more. I tell you what, from 10 rounds you got one.
1: And what I'm beginning to discover on this journey is that for the Nazis throughout the war, it appears that producing high-quality pistols was more important than getting the numbers out to the front line.
2: And one of the things that I found is a document from the German archives, which is incredibly revealing, because this charts the number of pistols manufactured in Germany in 1943 and 1944. And what it shows is two lines on this graph. So the top line is how many are produced. The bottom line is how many are then sent to the front or sold on. And the discrepancy is really quite astonishing. For example, if you look at November 1944, 89,000 pistols produced, just a little bit more than that, but just 30,600 being sent on. In December, the discrepancy is even greater, 90,000 produced, just 25,500 sent on. So what is going on here? Well, what's happening is that the pistols are being produced, then they'll be tested, and then they'll be sent back, and the whole thing would be completely disassembled and inspected again. And even if there was the tiniest flaw, they would either that part would be removed or the whole thing would be melted down and they'd start again. It is ridiculous over-engineering and over-attention to detail, and particularly at this late stage of the war. It's just astonishing. And I'm afraid to say, it's not just related to pistols. It's a

0: host of other small arms too.
1: It even applied to one of the defining weapons of the German army in World War II, the devastating submachine gun. This is the Maschinenpistole, the submachine gun known to the Allies as the Schmeisser. In its various models, it was to prove one of the most effective small arms of the entire Second World War.
0: So this is MP40, and you can kind of either aim it, it's very balanced, or you can shoot it from the hip, sort of spray and pray, as it was known. But this is close-quarter stuff. It's like a pistol. I mean, the ranges are, you know, very, very small. This is house clearing, that kind of thing. That is when you're using this weapon.
1: The model number of all German weaponry indicates the year it was first manufactured. So as the war progressed, the machine pistol MP28 became the MP38 and then the MP40. That evolution, and the thinking behind it, is a fascinating demonstration of both the strengths and the weaknesses of German weapons design and Nazi production priorities.
0: And here, look at that, Schmeisser.
2: Yeah.
1: Unsurprisingly, Stefan has examples of all these weapons and is giving me a crash course in their differences.
0: So, Stefan, why is this one so much more expensive than that one?
2: That's the pre-war, it's carved, and we did this from one piece of metal and costs five or ten times more time and three times more money to produce it.
0: So this is a solid bit of metal, which is then being tooled out, hollowed out, and the grooves put on. I mean, you know, that is purely for aesthetic reasons, taking out a bit of weight and, you know, just to make it look good. Whereas this is stamped metal.
2: Yeah, so mass production,
0: and it's much cheaper to make. I can completely see that. But, you know, it underlines that, you know, this is just completely pointless, isn't it? I mean, you're not going to mass produce weapons like that.
2: No, far too expensive, and the problem is you don't have the time, yeah? If this takes three, four times the time, how can you start a war with...
0: Yeah.
2: You need mass production stuff.
0: Yeah, you do.
1: Seeing the quality of the handcrafted detail on the MP38 in particular makes me wonder why it took so long for the Germans to realise that they couldn't win a war with such incredibly refined weapons. So I've come to Hamburg. The city was one of the centres of German weapons production throughout the war, and at the end of July 1943, it was on the receiving end of Operation Gomorrah, one of the Allies' most devastating bombing operations.
3: For more than five relentless years, these Allied bombers have been pouring destruction upon the vital centres of the Nazi war machine.
1: On four missions over 8 nights, the RAF sent over 3,000 heavy bombers to hammer the city.
4: These first pictures of Hamburg reveal the indescribable destruction wrought by repeated air attacks.
1: 80% of Germany's second city was destroyed. Nearly 43,000 people were killed, and over 1 million left homeless.

0: Today, the city is the home of Hartmann and Weiss, a company producing handmade sporting guns. To take me back to the origins of their craft, I'm meeting up with one of its founders, Otto Weiss.
1: This is probably one of the finest military rifles ever been made, and this is over 100 years ago. If you can see this, how yes. Smooth this operates. Try, let's see.
0: Oh, yeah, that's really smooth, isn't it? But is it possible to fire this and see what it's like to fire?
1: I will have a look if I can find some ammunition for this.
0: The K-98 Mauser, of which this is the predecessor, was adopted as the standard infantry rifle of the German army in 1935. And although other small arms were introduced during the war, it remained in active service throughout. Wow. Otto, I've got to say, it's incredibly smooth. This 100-year-old rifle set the gold standard for the production quality of the K-98. Oh, it just clicks in beautifully, doesn't it? Right, see if I can improve things.

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2: Okay, Otto. Let's see just how badly I've done.
3: The K-98 was a single-shot bolt-action rifle like this. Simple, but effective.
2: So what have I got? 5 shots.
3: It had a range of 500 metres, more with sniper scopes, and some 14 million were produced between 1935 and the war's end.
2: Well, okay. Could have been worse.
4: You don't need to take a shot of that target.
2: No. So, Otto, during the war, how good was the quality of German engineering of weapons?
4: All the designs, I think, were pre-First World War. As the war went on, they had to hire people who were not so skilled anymore, and so the quality, of course, went down.
3: But as the quality went down, a surprising thing happened.
4: Because the really good quality was actually for some seasons too good.
2: What, because they were the quality was so finely produced?
4: The fittings were so good. During the winter time, when Russia, they were fighting there, the soldiers sometimes they couldn't move their rifles anymore. Yeah?
2: Because it
4: got ice and snow in it. And even in Africa, if they had a little bit of sand in there, it didn't work anymore. Yeah?
3: What Otto is telling me is totally counterintuitive, but utterly fascinating. That even the humble rifle was so finely crafted, it couldn't cope with ice, mud, or sand in battle conditions.
5: Germany had developed blitz warfare, mechanized warfare, armies on wheels.
3: The German tradition of war was to fight its battles fast, strike hard with overwhelming firepower, and win the war rapidly.
6: The Nazi machine broke the back of Dutch resistance in 4 days.
3: So you can afford your hand-tooled, exquisitely designed weapons.
5: But the Russians found a way to drag them out of their traveling fortresses. They used their cities as strongholds and made the Blitz come to them down alleys.
3: But if you're drawn into a long attritional war with extended supply lines, it's a different matter.
5: Odessa, scene of an heroic siege of more than 2 months, held up the whole Nazi thrust into the Crimea.
3: I've headed back to Aachen and Stefan's shooting range. I want to see if I can spot any differences in quality between the pre-war model submachine guns and the ones made during the war.
2: You feed it in like this?
7: Yes.
3: First up, the MP28.
7: Aims a target.
2: Yep. Oh, this is really nice.
3: The MP38.
2: That is very impressive. It's just so beautifully made. If you're only fighting wars that last a few weeks, you can afford to make weapons like this. Click 10.
3: And 2 years later, the MP40.
7: Aims a target.
2: Yep. Oh, my good, that is super smooth.
7: James, the target. Please, the target. You're getting better.
2: Wow. It just feels very smooth, very solid, and it just feels like it's not going to let you down.
7: And you hit the target. I'm proud about you.
2: Well, I have to say, in my untrained hands, I thought all three of these submachine guns were pretty impressive. I suppose if there was any, the MP40 clinches it for me, but to be honest, I wouldn't want to face any one of them in battle.
3: Those submachine guns were, however, designed to operate at short range, and the German military needed a weapon that would have an impact over a much greater distance. They came up with this. The Sturmgewehr.
2: It's the kind of first proper assault rifle that was issued to the front line, and it really is incredibly innovative for the era. It came about because what they were discovering is, although they had rifles, rifles had incredible range, but you would very rarely use them at the maximum of their range unless you had sniper scopes or something. And that actual fact, for the most part, combat was happening at about no more than 300 yards or so. What they also noticed was that the Russians were using an incredible number of submachine guns. And what they needed was just a little bit of extra firepower, and a little bit more lead in the battle zone. So they wanted something that would operate like a rifle, but at greater ranges than a submachine gun. And this is how this came about.
3: The Sturmgewehr could fire its 7.92mm bullets some 400 metres, compared with a mere 80 for the MP40. But innovative as it was, it took an age to get into production, and at least in part its slow development was because Hitler was initially against it.
2: He felt that it required a different ammunition. He felt that rifles had worked in the First World War and before, that to start up on this would be expensive. They didn't have the materials, they didn't have the time, they didn't have the machine tools to make vast numbers to replace the K-98. So he was against it. First of all, they kind of changed the name from machine carbiner to machine pistol. But Hitler found out, and eventually he said, OK, fine, you can research this a little bit more, but I don't want this to go into production. When he finally saw it being fired, he was, of course, converted, because Hitler always liked innovation, and said, no, this is a Sturmgewehr, an assault rifle, and they've been called assault rifles ever since. The truth is, they were just a little bit too late and a little bit too small numbers to actually make much of an impact. The greatest effect it has is in its legacy, because out of this came, of course, the AK-47.
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0: Out of this came, of course, the AK-47.
1: The AK-47, the Kalashnikov, was created by the Soviets in 1947 and aped many features of the Sturmgewehr. I'm going to find out why it's still in active use today with Ben Simmons, a former major in the British Army. He served on numerous tours to Afghanistan and got first-hand experience of the Kalashnikov in action.
2: Ben, I'm holding the Sturmgewehr 44. You've got an AK-47. You can see where Kalashnikov got his inspiration from, can't you?
3: Well, certainly. There are a lot of things on these which appear similar at first. But actually, Kalashnikov made a much more robust weapon.
2: Right.
3: As was always the case with the Germans, massively over-engineered. The biggest problem they had at the start was they had a wooden buttstock.
2: Yep.
3: And they had a spring that ran all the way through here. Because they milled that hole to perfection,
2: yeah,
3: as soon as they took this to the Russian front and it got cold and wet, that wood would expand and it jammed the spring. Whereas the AK-47, massive gaps between all of the parts here, so that this can be dunked in sand, mud, grit, dirt, anything else, and will still continue to fire. These are very robust.
1: The German weapons designers had come a long way in the journey from the K-98 rifle to the Sturmgewehr. But the Allies also had to face a weapon whose rate of fire surpassed anything seen before. The MG-34 machine gun.
4: This is the real stuff. Captured German film showing their automatic weapons in action. These are the weapons we're up against in the European and Mediterranean theatres of operation.
1: The MG-34 was a truly fearsome infantry weapon. It produced an immense weight of fire and a terrifying noise previously unheard on the battlefield.
4: How do they sound? Well, here's their 34.
1: It was an incredibly intimidating weapon to face. Firing up to 900 rounds a minute, it introduced an entirely new concept in automatic firepower. And it was a remarkable piece of engineering.
5: This is superbly engineered, isn't it?
6: Yes.
7: Look at all the detail on this. I mean, this is just... Look at that there. I mean, this yeah, is just not...
5: Not something that you can just knock off, is it?
6: Yeah,
5: it's absolutely second to none.
6: I can't believe 80 years ago we did a quality which is... You can't beat today. It's unbelievable.
1: Even the ammunition belt is extraordinarily detailed. The US Army made its belts out of canvas, much cheaper and easier to make. The Germans used metal.
6: We use the good stuff, yeah?
5: Yeah, but, you know, it's too much of it.
6: Yeah, that's a problem. We probably lost the war, yeah? We used too much good stuff.
5: Too much good stuff and not enough mass-produced.
1: Like so much else we've looked at, the MG-34 was produced to a quality of engineering that made no sense in prolonged wartime conditions. And in the course of my research, I've uncovered some evidence that at the very top of the Nazi high command, it was dawning that this concentration on quality over quantity was completely unsustainable.
5: You know, every so often when you're poring through countless numbers of folders in archives, every so often you come across a bit of absolute gold. And this document here is one of those. It's dated the 3rd of December 1941, so this is about 36 hours before the Red Army counterattacks against the Germans just outside Moscow, and just a few days before Pearl Harbor and the entry of the United States into the Second World War. It's actually signed off by Adolf Hitler, although signed on his behalf by General Thomas, who is the head of the Economics Division. And it's on this second page here, in this paragraph, this is the key bit, where they admit that up until this point, they have been making highly technical, highly engineered and schönheitlich, beautiful, aesthetically pleasing weapons up to this point, quite knowingly. Now, this is an absolutely incredible admission after more than 2 years of fighting the war. What are they talking about? Well, I'm reckoning they're talking about things like this. This is the MG-34. And you've only got to look at it. It's just an absolute work of art. Deadly, yes, but an amazing bit of engineering. But is it what you want in the middle of a long drawn out attritional war where numbers actually counts a little bit more than quality. And I've got another document here, and it's really interesting because it lists here the weight of steel that is used for the construction of each of these weapons. And if you take the MG34, for example, the amount of steel needed to make one is 49 kilograms. The finished weapon weighs 11 kilograms. And that's because they're starting with a solid bit of steel, and then they're having to kind of drill it out. And so it's no wonder that the MG34 takes 150 man-hours. Now, the British Bren, which is a kind of rough equivalent, takes about 50. So you could have three Brens for every one MG34. And it's just not an efficient way to fight a war. A brilliant weapon, very amazing, but perhaps just a bit too amazing for the task that's been given them. And they are still making these MG34s right up to the very end in 1945.
1: The engineering response was to come up with a new model and new production methods. In 1942, the MG42 was introduced.
8: The latest German machine gun is the MG42. New production methods, which employ pressings, riveting, and spot welding, give it a less finished appearance than the MG34 without affecting its efficiency.
1: Made out of stamped metal, the new design required considerably less machining and less high-grade steel. An astonishing 750,000 were produced between 1942 and 1945.
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8: Same type of feed mechanisms are used.
1: It took 75 man-hours to build, still more than the Bren gun, but half that of the MG34.
8: And loading is accomplished in the same way.
1: It also had an even faster rate of fire, a frightening 1,400 rounds a minute. 23 bullets per second. For an Allied rifleman facing a German machine gun nest, it was a truly terrifying prospect.
11: In this test, each weapon will fire 30 rounds.
1: The US Army training films did their best to debunk its fearsome reputation, testing it here against the American equivalents.
11: There's a lot of lead down there. Let's go see how much of it hit the target. 16 hits for the German 42. For the American Light 30, 22 hits. The German gun is good, but ours is better.
1: But the very thing that made the MG42 so devastating was also its greatest weakness.
11: And another thing about that high rate of fire. It eats up ammunition.
1: And that meant its gun barrel got very hot very quickly. I'm unable to experience the full rate of fire since in Germany today, automatic firing is forbidden, and all of Stefan's machine guns have been converted to semi-automatic. But even firing just single shots, it produces a significant amount of heat.
6: Don't burn your fingers.
5: Yeah, but it's amazing. Already that is really hot. I can just about touch that. 23 rounds per second. When it's firing at kind of full whack.
6: then you have.
2: I mean, that's phenomenal, isn't it? I mean, you can understand how very quickly that would go red hot, then white hot.
6: Because if you fire too many rounds too quick,
2: your barrel's going to.
6: Yes, the barrel is gone, and
2: you can't
6: the
2: do
6: accuracy
2: it.
6: Is gone. Yeah.
1: And that meant the barrel itself had to be changed. Not always an easy task under fire.
8: To change the barrel, a barrel change lever hinged on the right side of the barrel jacket is provided.
1: The MG-42 was designed with an internal removable barrel, so the machine gun crews carried no less than six spares, which they changed over when things got too hot.
2: So it enables you to put down an incredible weight of fire, but the flip side of that is you do have to constantly change the barrel all the time.
6: Yes. Of course, the barrel has to be cooled. Yep. Otherwise, you can't fire accuracy.
2: It's important to understand that there is a difference between actual rate of fire, which on the MG 42 is around 1,400 rounds a minute, and practical rate of fire, which is the rate of fire you can do in a minute without it all going kaput. And, you know, it was verboten in the German infantry manuals to fire more than 250 rounds consecutively. Otherwise, you're spending your whole time changing the barrels. I mean, there is a reason why modern machine guns don't fire at the same rate as the MG 42 did during the Second World War.
1: It remains one of the defining weapons of the Second World War and was swiftly capitalised upon by the Russians. At the end of the war, the original technical drawings for the MG 42 were captured by the Soviets. This meant the German firm Rheinmetall had to reverse engineer an MG 42 into what became the almost identical MG 3. It's now in use in over 30 countries around the world.
2: So, Ben, although there were sort of problems with the MG 42, in actual fact, this whole design is pretty enduring, isn't it? Because there's a version of this weapon still being produced today.
3: Yes, so the MG3 is still in service with the German army at the moment. And obviously lots of the design points from this have influenced things like the M60, which was in service with the US, and the GPMG, which is still in service with the British today.
2: OK, so what is the difference between an M3 and an MG42?
3: Well, practically not a lot. I mean, they function in exactly the same way. A lot of the parts are actually interchangeable. They're essentially the same weapon.
2: But presumably not quite the same rate of fire that it had in the war.
3: No, I mean that was one of the weak points of the MG42, was the high rate of fire would cause it to overheat. We're talking 1,400 rounds per minute, something around about that. This version slowed down to about 800 or 900 rounds per minute, much more manageable, meant it didn't overheat nearly so often.
2: But that's still pretty decent, isn't it?
3: Yeah, still very good. I mean, that's all you really need. I mean, anything more than that and you're having to carry far too much ammunition.
2: Yep. So how do you kind of reduce that rate of fire if the design is much the same?
3: So with this, it's heavier parts, stronger springs, so...
2: Right. It just slows it down.
3: Just slows it all down, yeah.
2: And what about the barrel in here? I mean, is that made of a different metal today?
3: Well, at the time in World War II, when the Germans were manufacturing the MG42, they had no access to things like manganese, which enabled them to make much stronger metals. So they went for much cheaper stuff like carbon steel. So actually, the MG3, the reason why it's still in service today is because it's a much better version of the MG42, which is a pretty good gun to begin with.
1: It's time we moved on to something a bit bigger than these infantry weapons. The firepower of Nazi field artillery. The threat posed by Allied tanks, first on the Eastern Front against the Soviet Union, and then the Allies in the West, led the Germans to come up with a new type of artillery. Designed to pierce enemy armour with larger high-velocity shells, anti-tank weapons were developed both for supporting the infantry.
12: This is the result of our tank destroying weapons, is the boast.
1: And for specialist artillery units.
13: Blattartillerie und Sturmgeschütze nehmen angreifende nordamerikanische Panzer unter Feuer.
1: And that's what we're going to take a look at now.
14: Durch Panzer und Panzerfaust vernichtete Schirmen. Amerika first, Amerika voran.
1: Surprisingly, not everything the Nazi war machine produced was over-engineered and incredibly complicated. Take, for example, the Panzerfaust anti-tank launcher.
2: This is just breathtaking for its simplicity and is exactly what you wouldn't expect from the Germans. They could do it if they really had to. So what you do is, you know, this is a hollow charge. It's just a simple steel tube. There's nothing more to it than that. It's a one-shot wonder. You lift this up and you can see it's got kind of ranging on here, but you, as the warning on here says, you don't want to be firing this more than 60 metres. In fact, you don't really want to be doing it more than about 15 or 20 metres. I mean, this is almost a point-blank range thing. You hold it like that, you aim, and you literally just press down on this. This bit of it then comes out. In here are some fins, which expand as it is released from the tube. That hits your target, explodes, and causes really a pretty large amount of damage. The key, though, as I said, is to get as close as you possibly can. So this is jumping out of a hedgerow, firing it point blank at the side of a tank or something like that. And of course, therein lies the rub. You know, this is almost a suicide weapon. Not quite, but not far off it, because the only way this is going to be effective is if you're really, really close to your enemy. And the problem is, if you're incredibly close to your enemy, you're also incredibly vulnerable as well.
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0: as well.
1: Back from Germany, I'm now at the Weald Foundation in Kent, which houses a vast collection of restored Nazi war machines.
2: So we've got Pack 40 here, an anti-tank gun. It's one Stug. This is a kind of, you know, one of the main anti-tank weapons they had. What a collection. This is absolutely amazing.
1: On the Eastern Front in 1941, the German army came face-to-face with the almost indestructible Russian T-34 tank. They needed a weapon that had the power and velocity to take it on and win. The answer was the Pack 40 anti-tank gun. This was a low-silhouetted, easy-to-conceal weapon that could fire its 75mm armor-piercing shells up to 5 miles. It required a crew of six. History hasn't been especially kind to the Pack 40. It's earned a reputation for being cumbersome in the field. So I'm going to test that out with the Weald Foundation's enthusiastic band of brothers.
3: One of the criticisms about the Pack 40 is that it was kind of too difficult to manoeuvre and too slow to get into position. I'm not sure I believe that, so I'm quite interested to see how long it's going to take us to unhitch it, open up the forks and get it into position.
4: The clock is ticking.
1: The speed with which these anti-tank guns could be deployed in the field was vital. Any delay in taking out the enemy meant the difference between advance or retreat.
5: Oh, now that one, like that.
4: Yep. Right, let's open this up.
1: So the Pack 40 had to be easy to manoeuvre if it was to pull its weight in battle.
4: I'm lining that up. Up a little bit. Round a little bit. Shove it in. Where's the firing button? Well, I'm sorry, but that was less than a minute.
6: It was.
4: Less than a minute.
1: The driving force behind the Weald Foundation is Mike Gibb.
4: The point, I think, Mike, is this is a really versatile weapon. It's high velocity. It's an anti-tank gun. It's not massive at all.
6: And the thing is there is if you are offloaded or unloaded in the wrong spot, then you've got that very wide traverse.
4: Jeepers, I'm still going here.
6: Yeah.
4: God, your whole herd is about to go. I think that's really impressive. For me, this is a really, really top piece of kit. Because it's all very well having a powerful gun, but you need to be able to manoeuvre it. You need to be able to use it practically. And this is something you can do. You know, five of us were able to manoeuvre this really, really pretty easily.
6: Yep.
4: And we're not trained for the job.
6: No, we're not.
4: And we're a little bit long in the tooth as well.
6: Yes, exactly, yes. We're not as young as those guys would have been.
1: The Pack 40 had other strengths as well. It became the staple cannon on the artillery's tracked anti-tank vehicle, the Sturmgeschütz 40, or Stug. Conveniently, Mike has a working example of one of these as well.
4: The first thing that strikes you is just how low the profile is, and yet you've got the big 75mm anti-tank gun on it.
6: This was a very, very potent fighting machine. These would normally be operating in tandem with the infantry. They had such a good reputation amongst the Panzer Grenadiers that often when they'd run out of ammunition, they were told to keep driving on, even without ammunition, because it gave everyone around them that feeling that they would be far more effective. It actually had quite a talismanic effect on the troops that operated with this.
1: To protect the gun from mines, the Germans developed a unique anti-magnetic coating.
6: The Germans developed this anti-magnetic mine paste, which, when applied to the outside of a vehicle, would result in the magnetic mines which were being used at the time by the Russians, primarily, to not stick on the superstructure.
1: But the paste, a mixture of sawdust, pine resin and petrol, brought its own problems.
6: The German crews were talking about these bursting into flame when they hadn't actually been penetrated. So the rounds hadn't even gone through the side.
4: So what's happened? The kinetic force of the round hitting it has caused sparks.
6: Or even just a tracer.
4: Tracer, yeah.
6: a tracer round.
4: Ignited the fuel, and it's all just gone whoosh.
0: So this stuff is only partially successful. It stops you having mines on it, but...
6: Correct.
0: Of course, so there's a whole load of other problems.
6: And because of all of that, this was discontinued then in, just after mid-1944. Gone.
1: This is one of the problems I've come up against time and time again.
6: There you go.
4: There we go.
1: As the war drew towards its close, the Nazi regime simply didn't have the time, the manpower or the resources for research and development. So they were just having to take a punt and hoping that it would work. The PAK-40, with its 75mm high-velocity shell, was a very effective weapon. But of course, the Nazi regime couldn't let it rest there. As usual, they had to go one bigger. I'm off to the Tank Museum at Bovington to meet the PAK-40 successor, the PAK-43, which is mounted with a massive 88mm cannon.
4: The first thing that strikes me is just how big this is. I mean, it's enormous, isn't it? I mean, look at it. Look at the size of these wheels. This huge, long gun. I mean, this can hurtle a shell at a kilometre a second. So what's that? About 3,400 feet. You know, that is some velocity. The 75mm PAK gun, the PAK-40, I mean, that can do about 3,000 feet a second, 2,900 feet a second, so not a huge amount in it. Obviously, a slightly smaller shell, 75 millimetres rather than 88 millimetres, but a fraction of the size, so much easier to put into position. You know, you could tow that in with a horse if you needed to. Not this. So whether this has the kind of practicality by the latter part of the war, I'm not sure. But if you can get it into position, then this is going to really cause some damage. But overall, I wonder whether it's just a bit too big.
1: We've looked at a lot of different weapons in the course of this episode. From tiny handguns to massive anti-tank guns. Back in Otto's workshop, it's time to take stock.
4: I suppose what I've learned is that the quality of German engineering when it comes to weapons cannot be doubted at all. I mean, you look at this Mauser and it's just... the craftsmanship is incredible. And I can't stop thinking about the mechanism of the MG-34 and the MP-38. Just absolutely wonderful pieces of engineering. And yet perhaps it was just too good. Perhaps it was over-engineered. And it's interesting that although later in the war they're introducing cheaper MG-42s and right at the end the Sturmgewehr, it feels just a little bit too late to help the Germans. Their legacy still being felt because, you know, out of the Sturmgewehr came the Kalashnikov, still being produced in vast numbers to this day, and a version of the MG-42 is still being used as well. So there is a legacy for those weapons, but they didn't work for Germany in World War II.
1: The German weapons designers and engineers have certainly left their mark on history, but I have to say, the gap between the legend of the mighty Nazi war machine and the reality for the infantry on the ground has been well and truly uncovered.

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the year of our Lord 991, a menacing fleet approached the coast of East Anglia. Nearly a century after King Alfred's victory over the Vikings, the Northmen were back. The Viking fleet sacked Ipswich and then made landfall here on an island in the Blackwater estuary near Maldon in Essex. There then took place one of the great battles of English history. On the seaward side, there were the hordes of the most dangerous invader yet faced by an English king. On the landward side, there were the forces of the most sophisticated monarchy in Western Europe. For England, in 991, was the first nation state. It wasn't a modern state, of course, but it did have representative institutions. It was ordered, it was united, and above all, it was rich. But now, that wealth and political sophistication was up against the most viciously effective contemporary fighting machine. Could it survive?

Our story begins nearly 20 years before the Battle of Morden. In 973, King Edgar of England, great-grandson of Alfred the Great, came to Bath to be crowned for the second time.

0: his second coronation celebrated the fact that Edgar had managed to establish his leadership over the whole island of Britain. But the heartland of his power was the country then called Englaland, and it was England's wealth and stability that had enabled Edgar to establish the first British Empire. England's stability was founded on the close relationship between monarch and people. He could not rule without their participation, and his power and laws protected them from exploitation by local warlords. As a result, the country was experiencing an age of unusual prosperity, and under royal patronage, English art and literature flourished. This is how the king liked to be seen, not as a warlord, but as a Christian ruler. Here Edgar is making a gift of land to a Winchester monastery, but the gift was more than just an act of Christian piety. By gifts such as those recorded in this charter, Edgar was serving another god, the idea of a united Englaland, as it was then known. Because monasteries, like Winchester, were national institutions. They held land all over the country. They were centres of a self-consciously English culture. And above all, they were royal. All this was good PR, but it was also vital practical politics, because Edgar's England, the unified England, was only a few decades old. There was always the possibility that it could be destroyed by enemies abroad or, still more dangerously, at home. Only 2 years after the ceremony at Bath, Edgar died, and immediately there was trouble. At that time, for all the political sophistication of England, there were no fixed rules of succession. Fatally, Edgar had 2 surviving sons. The elder was crowned king. But just 3 years later, he was attacked and killed by his own brother's henchmen here at Corfe. This herringbone stonework once adorned the first floor of the royal hall where the crime was planned. The murder brought to the throne the dead man's half-brother, a man who is remembered today as one of the worst kings ever to wear the crown.
1: His name was Ethelred, still known today as the Unready. His real nickname, though, was Unred. That is, badly advised or counselled. It's a pun on his own name of Ethelred, meaning noble counsel, and it's a product of hindsight, first appearing almost a century later. It's also, at least for the earlier decades of the reign, unfair. England in the 990s enjoyed something of a golden age of church building and of legal and administrative reform, and this despite the reappearance of the Danish raiders. They'd been almost too much for Alfred the Great himself. How would Ethelred the Unred fare?
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Normans turned the full force of Trelleborg, the formidable military machine, and the organizational and engineering skills on England. It was blitzkrieg, shock and awe, as the English troops assembling at Maldon were soon to find out.

From their base on the island near Maldon, the Viking fleet threatened the whole of eastern England. The Danes' first move was to send a messenger to the English, demanding money with menaces. Ethelred's commander retorted that they should come across the causeway and fight it out like men. The English were defeated, but not for the last time. The defeat became the stuff of legend and of literature, the subject of a famous Anglo-Saxon war poem, which encapsulates exactly the Dunkirk spirit of the English warriors. But it also tells about the men who fought, describing the soldiers as hailing from all over the country. There's an aristocrat, so the poem tells us, from the Midlands, called Elfwin. Then a local man, an Essex yeoman, called Duneira. And from far off Northumbria, a warrior called Eskfirth. In short, it was an English army, not an Essex army, which went down to defeat that day. So, every region of England is represented in this roll call of the army, and each rank of society, from the top almost to the bottom. The result is to emphasise the unity of England as a country in which a common sense of nationhood overrode distinctions of locality or class. Now, the poem is propaganda, of course, but it's unusual propaganda at a time when, in most of Europe, horizons were much narrower and loyalty to a local warlord came first and last. The English defeat at Maldon was just the beginning. For the next 10 years, it seemed that nothing would stop the Danes. After the battle at Maldon, the English paid tribute to the Vikings in the hope of persuading them to leave, and the word Danegeld entered the language. The wealth of Anglaland, built up in the years of peace, began to drain across the North Sea. For deliverance, King Ethelred looked across the Channel. In 1002, the king married Emma, sister of the Duke of Normandy. Normandy was named after its conquerors, the Northmen. It was, in effect, a Viking province in France. Ethelred hoped that this alliance would stop the people of Normandy from helping their Danish cousins. But in his new queen, Ethelred may have been getting more than he bargained for. Emma is the first English queen to emerge fully into the light of history. She was handsome, astute, and fertile, and she knew how to use a woman's power, which consisted largely in marriage and childbearing. The result was that from the moment she married Ethelred and took up residence here at Winchester, she became the axis round which English politics turned. For Emma was determined that, let who will be king, it should be her children who sat on the throne of England.

Ethelred would need more than a marriage alliance to survive. Under the stress of the Danish invasion, Ethelred's kingdom dissolved into vicious factional disputes. In the course of the struggle for power, many of the ablest men in England perished. The fragile unity of Maldon was shattered. As Danish fleet followed Danish fleet into a bitterly divided England, resistance against the invaders crumbled. By 1014, King Ethelred had been driven into exile in France. Just 40 years after the glory days of King Edgar, it seemed that all hope for the House of Wessex was gone. Now the Danish king Sweyn had taken the throne of England.

But then there was a lucky reprieve for the English, and King Sweyn died just a few months after his victory. The crisis that followed highlights the resilience and the sophistication of the English political system. The surviving English leaders invited Ethelred to return as king, on certain conditions. As a pledge of good faith, he sent his young son Edward as a hostage to London to begin negotiations. The complaints against Ethelred included high taxation, extortion, and the enslavement of free men. By the end of the talks, Ethelred was forced to agree to govern within the rules established by his predecessor. And we can reconstruct the broad terms of the agreement because they were copied into the National Book of Record, the Anglo-Saxon Chronicle. This is the passage in the Anglo-Saxon Chronicle which tells us about those events in 1014. It says that Ethelred would be their faithful lord, would better each of those things that they disliked, and that each of the things would be forgiven which had been done or said against him. Then was full friendship established, in word and in deed and in compact on either side. Embedded here, in the prose of the Anglo-Saxon Chronicle, is the text of a formal, written agreement between the king and his people. It is the Anglo-Saxon Magna Carta, but as it's 200 years earlier, it's the true foundation of our political liberties.

0: It was probably here that the negotiations took place in the Anglo-Saxon predecessor to London's Guildhall, which today is festooned with monuments to parliamentary heroes. The agreement of 1014 was the first constitutional settlement in English history, and it began a tradition which descends through Magna Carta, the Petition of Right, and the Reform Acts, right down to the present. But in 1014, of course, there was no guarantee that those constitutional ideas would survive and flourish. There was no guarantee even that England would survive. Indeed, it seemed rather unlikely, for Sweyn of Denmark had a son. His name was Canute, and Canute was determined to win back what he thought of as his inheritance of England. So the struggle with the Danes would continue. Would English freedoms, as well as English independence, be lost? Within months of the agreement which had restored him to his kingdom, the old king Ethelred was dead, and the war with the Danes continued with renewed ferocity. In 1016, Sweyn's son, Canute, smashed the English army and took the crown. In later years, Canute was to build this church as a memorial to the slain on the site of the battlefield. It was a pious Christian gesture. Even so, the English had good cause to fear him. There was another side to Canute. In the months following the battle, he launched a bloody purge which struck at the very top of the Anglo-Saxon elite. The leading earls were executed, and the surviving members of the English royal family were either murdered or fled into exile. Just who, the English would have wondered, was their new ruler? A Christian king or a usurping barbarian tyrant? Canute's background was in the now alien world across the North Sea, amongst the longships and sagas of his Viking ancestors. This was a fiercely energetic society, which had dispatched Viking fleets right across the North Hemisphere, from Russia perhaps to America. But no Viking career had been as astonishing as Canute's. Canute was the most successful Viking ever. His ancestors had raided England. He conquered it. They had exacted tribute. But as King of England, he controlled English taxes, the English mints, and the English treasury, and he poured out their wealth on his Danish followers. And he did all this whilst he was still a teenager. No wonder his skulls hailed him as the true heir of Ivan the Boneless, the master of the longships, and the greatest Dane of them all. And yet, strange to tell, in England, Canute went native and became more English than the English. Why? Back in England, no one was more worried for the future than Ethelred's widow, Emma. Her children were in exile. Her power, status and wealth were in jeopardy. What would she do now that there was a new king in England?
1: Well, she married him. Canute might have conquered England, but Emma, it seemed, had conquered Canute. It might even have been a love marriage, the elegant Norman queen and her bit of Danish ruff. But as usual with royal marriages, the political was more important than the personal, for their marriage symbolised the reconciliation of the English with their Danish conquerors. It helped to neutralise the possible rival claims to the throne of Emma's children by Ethelred. And above all, it marked the seduction and the transformation of Canute himself.
2: Both outsiders, Canute and Emma, found themselves adapting to the English tradition of kingship. This drawing records the gift of a giant gold cross to the new minster in Winchester, that is, to the very same abbey whose charter King Edgar had granted nearly half a century before. Canute is obviously emulating Edgar, and this wasn't just for show. Within 2 years of his victory, Canute had endorsed Ethelred's agreement of 1014, and even his Viking court poets followed the pattern, hailing him as Canute under heaven, the foremost great lord. This is an exact literal representation of the picture.

0: Nothing better illustrates this transformation than the famous story about Canute and the waves. Canute's courtiers claimed that his power was so vast that he could command the tide. To Canute, this was blasphemy, and to prove it, he told them to carry his throne to the seashore where he ordered the waves to retreat. As he expected, Canute got his feet wet.
1: The story, if it's true, was a consummate piece of political theatre. But what really matters is that the story is only to be found in the English sources. For this is Canute as the English wanted to remember him. The king that they'd severed from his harsher Nordic roots and remade in their own image as a Christian and a gentleman.
0: Canute's rule extended wider than any previous king of England to Denmark, Norway, and even to part of Sweden. So he needed to delegate power to trusted Englishmen who ruled whole provinces in his absence. The powers Canute passed down to these earls, as they were called, were immense, and of course the earls themselves had their own plans and ambitions. Here, at Bosham of the Sussex coast, lay the headquarters of the most resourceful of these men, Godwin, Earl of Wessex. Godwin was quick to attach himself to Canute, and Canute in turn was impressed with his abilities and connections. The result was that Canute made him not only an earl, but the virtual viceroy of the kingdom. He was even married to one of Canute's remote relations. Godwin had reached the headiest heights of English politics. He would not lightly give up what he'd won. But Canute's death in 1035 threatened everything. Godwin was forced to make a new alliance, this time with the woman who'd pulled the strings behind the scenes for the past 30 years, Queen Emma. Emma was determined that her son by Canute should succeed, rather than her children by Ethelred. As Canute's right-hand man, Godwin agreed, so when Ethelred's sons did try for the throne, Godwin's troops moved against them. Little did Godwin imagine that, after 6 years of intense political infighting, the elder of Ethelred's sons would be the only claimant to the throne left alive. He would be known to history as King Edward the Confessor. The coronation of Ethelred's son, Edward at Winchester, in 1043, seemed to draw a line at last under the turmoil of the Danish invasions. It marked the return of the House of Wessex, who had ruled in England for more than three centuries. In later times, the king would be deemed a royal saint. Having no children, he was thought to have been celibate, and the image grew up of King Edward, the saintly confessor. But in his own time, things were rather different.
1: The real Edward, far from being a saint, was a man and a king of his own times, and he did everything that an 11th century king was expected to do. He was often seen at the head of his troops and his navy. He was an enthusiastic hunter, and of an evening, when he relaxed, he liked to listen to bloodthirsty Norse sagas. Of course, like most Christian kings, he was a supporter of the church and particularly showy in his devotions. But his childlessness, it seems certain, was a result of mere ill luck and not of a dedication to celibacy, as his later monkish admirers claimed.
0: His coronation put Edward at the head of the most prosperous kingdom in Europe. But he faced one serious obstacle, the political power of Earl Godwin of Wessex.
1: Edward had personal as well as political reasons for hating Godwin. Not only had Godwin kept him from the throne 6 years before, Godwin also stood accused of a dreadful crime. When Edward and his brother had first bid for the throne, Edward's brother was captured and imprisoned at Ely. There, a gruesome fate befell him. His eyes were gouged out, and as a result, he died. Now Godwin swore that he was not responsible, but few believed him. Edward's attitude to this overmighty earl was anything but saintly. Instead, his reign was to be dominated by the struggle between the king and Godwin's family. The prize was England itself. Here, at Deerhurst near Gloucester, was once one of the most important churches in England. It was probably founded in the 8th century. But during the reign of the Confessor, the king gave all its lands away to two other monasteries. One was his great new abbey at Westminster. That perhaps we can understand. But the other was in France. What was Edward doing, giving the lands of an English monastery to a French abbey? The answer lies in his struggle with Godwin, because Edward had decided that the solution to Godwin's dominance in England was for him to look abroad to supporters in northern France and Normandy. They were his mother Emma's people. He spoke their language, and he'd spent his long years of exile amongst them. So soon after he became king, he started to grant English lands, like Deerhurst here, and English offices to Frenchmen and to Normans. They were his party, and in time he hoped they would make him strong enough to turn the tables on Earl Godwin. And soon, his pro-French policy culminated in the offer to a Norman of the greatest plum of patronage of them all. In 1051, Edward sent a messenger to France to his cousin William, the young Duke of Normandy. The message was an offer of the crown of England itself. In retrospect, it looks as though Edward was taking a decision of huge political significance and deciding, no less, that the future of England should be Norman, not Anglo-Saxon. But at the time, it looked very different, for Edward's offer to William was not irrevocable. He might yet have children of his own, and even if he didn't, he could always change his mind about his eventual heir. For wisely, Edward used the great expectations of the succession as a device to manage the politics of the reign. And it was this tactic, not geopolitical strategy, which was behind the offer of 1051. Godwin was too strong, so talking up William as his heir might yet bring down the overmighty Earl a peg or two. And so it proved.

0: so it proved.
1: The flashpoint came later in the year. After a visit to the king, one of Edward's French followers, Eustace of Boulogne, was returning to France. On reaching Dover, his men put on their armour and roughly demanded food and lodging from the townsfolk. There was uproar.

0: By the end of the night, 19 Frenchmen were dead and 20 English, with many more injured. In rage, Eustace complained to the king.
1: He immediately adjudged Eustace to be the aggrieved party and ordered Godwin to go and punish the men, his own men, of Dover. It was a calculated insult, and Godwin refused.
0: The refusal was a direct challenge to the king's authority. Edward pounced, summoning troops from all over the kingdom. He demanded that Godwin come to Gloucester to stand trial. Here, at his estate of Beverston, just a few miles away, Godwin prepared for the showdown. He knew that in Gloucester, Edward was assembling his army. Now Godwin did the same.
1: It was to his stronghold here that Godwin summoned his troops. The site was strategically important, hence the later castle. It was also on the borders of Godwin's great earldom of Wessex. So, as Godwin's troops assembled, the stage seemed set for civil war. Englishman against Englishman. Because both the leaders, Godwin here at Beverston and Edward 10 miles away at Gloucester, were spoiling for a fight. Godwin, because victory was his only chance of escaping ruin, and Edward, because he thought that at last he'd got his great enemy on the ropes. But the followers of both the king and the earl saw the situation very differently.
0: What happened next is one of the most astonishing episodes in all of medieval history. Faced with the prospect of civil war, Edward's supporters held off, and the Anglo-Saxon Chronicle tells us why.
2: The two armies contained almost all that was noblest in England. They therefore prevented the battle, so that the country would not be at the mercy of our foes whilst engaged in a destructive conflict between ourselves.
0: Here again, the Anglo-Saxon Chronicle gives us clear evidence of the extraordinary political sophistication of Anglo-Saxon England. For its account here of the agreement of 1051 shows that the lessons of Ethelred's reign had been fully learned. For in 1051, the sense of common collective nationhood was strong enough to bind the political elite together to face down the disruptive, destructive behaviour of any one man, however powerful and whoever he was. After the standoff at Gloucester, both sides agreed to meet in London. When they got there, it was Godwin's turn to find that his support had evaporated. The two sides faced each other across the river, Godwin in his borough of Southwark on the Surrey side, the king ensconced in the Roman city of London itself, the city refortified by his ancestor Alfred the Great. As the messengers came and went across the Thames, Godwin began to realise that the game was up. He'd nowhere to go politically, and he'd nowhere to hide in England either. At last, as his remaining soldiers melted away, Godwin fled into exile. His family went with him. Edward was triumphant. With his people's support, his policy had been successful. He was master in his own house, he felt, and able to put into place the final plank of his pro-French policy. It was then that Norman sources tell us that Duke William of Normandy crossed to England. There he did homage to Edward, a Norman potentate pledging his loyalty to an English king. It was a public display of their close relationship. To William, it confirmed the promise of the crown. But to Edward, it must have seemed that his dominion now spanned not only England, but across the Channel to France as well. But Edward little knew that within months, Godwin would return. In 1051, King Edward of England had established his power over the whole of his kingdom, and especially over his enemy, Earl Godwin of Wessex. But when, the very next year, Godwin returned to the Thames with a new army and fleet, the king discovered that there were limits to his power. Godwin's aim was the restoration of his earldom of Wessex. Wary of Edward's newfound dominance, the English political community changed sides. The very people who, in 1051, had first prevented the fighting and then ensured that Godwin lost the political contest, now took his part. As a result, Edward was persuaded to reinstate Godwin and to banish many of his French and Norman supporters. Not for the last time, the political notion had made it clear that the idea of England was greater than any individual, even than the king. None of the big players in 1052 much liked the terms of this compromise, but the broader political community did, because it guaranteed their peace, prosperity, and freedom. And they, not Godwin or Edward, were the real victors of the crisis. The new political settlement lasted for more than a decade. After Godwin himself died in 1055, his place in the kingdom was taken by his children. Harold, his eldest son, inherited his richest lands, the earldom of Wessex. Another son, called Tostig, was made Earl of Northumbria, but his behaviour there was harsh, grasping, and incompetent. After 10 years of Tostig, the people of Northumbria had had enough, and they rebelled in 1065. As the revolt reached its climax, Harold abandoned his brother, and Tostig was driven into exile.

0: The Northumbrian Revolt was the beginning of the final and unexpected crisis of Edward's reign and of Anglo-Saxon England. The House of Godwin, which united and dominated England for the last 50 years, was irretrievably split, and Harold's own brother Tostig had become his most dangerous enemy. This beautiful embroidery, made in England but preserved in the cathedral at Bayeux in Normandy, is a contemporary record of the momentous events which unfolded in the wake of the Northumbrian Revolt. Here is Bosham Church, its chancel arch apparently drawn from life. It was from Bosham that Harold apparently embarked on a voyage to France. We don't exactly know what the purpose of his voyage was, but we do know that it ended in shipwreck and his arrest on the French coast. According to the embroidery's designer, as a result of this arrest, Earl Harold found himself swearing on two holy relics to help Duke William inherit the crown of England after King Edward's death.
1: Harold's oath to William is one of the most controversial events of English history. It always has been. Did it really happen? If so, why? The Norman chroniclers tell us that Harold swore the oath of his own free will after he'd been rescued by William following a shipwreck. Later English chroniclers admit that the oath took place, but suggest that it was void anyway, as it had been sworn under duress. And most contemporary English sources don't even mention Harold's visit to Normandy at all. Nevertheless, an event like this is difficult to invent from scratch. So the likelihood is that Harold did swear the oath. But to what and how seriously is unclear. Nor does it seem that William took Harold's oath very seriously at the time. For neither man can possibly have guessed how swiftly events would overtake them.
0: At the end of 1065, just after the consecration of his new abbey at Westminster, King Edward was taken ill. As he lay on his deathbed, Edward had a prophetic nightmare.
1: The troubles of England, Edward was told in his dream, would continue until the trunk of a green tree, which had been cut in two, reunited and bore leaf again. The trunk of the green tree is the House of Wessex, and clearly England was in for a bad time.
0: The story comes from a biography of Edward, commissioned by his queen, Edith. Like many such works, the book is bitterly partisan, and it's particularly hostile to Harold.
1: This hostility makes the life's account of Edward's deathbed all the more remarkable, for it says that Edward, as he lay dying, summoned Harold and asked him to look after his queen when he was dead. Did Edward regret his promise to William, and was he giving the crown to Harold?
0: Certainly, that seems to be the implication. 15 years on, the difficulties with Godwin, which had prompted Edward's promise, must have seemed very remote to the old king. After Edward's death, Harold claimed the crown for himself. His move was widely popular, and no one in England opposed his claim. So it was that Harold, Earl of Wessex, was elected and crowned the last Anglo-Saxon king of England. But from the start, Harold was assailed from overseas and from several directions. The King of Norway declared himself rightful king, aided by the exiled and vengeful Tostig. In Denmark, a descendant of Canute did too. And in the south, Duke William began preparations for invasion. The first army to arrive was that of Tostig and the King of Norway. Harold had to abandon his watch against William on the south coast to march north to Yorkshire, where he soundly defeated his brother's forces. But at the moment of the English triumph, news came of William's landing in England, in Sussex, the heartland of Harold's family. Harold had to act fast. He forced his exhausted soldiers back down the Roman road to face the other intruder at Hastings.
1: This is where the encounter between William and Harold took place. It lasted all day. The wise men of 1051 were proved right. Disunity was dangerous, and it had fatally weakened English strength. Nevertheless, on the hill behind me here, the English soldiers lined up their shield wall with the same sombre, dogged determination as the men of Maldon. And they withstood assault after assault of William's cavalry and archers. Until finally, they broke.

The issue was in doubt, right to the end of the battle. But by nightfall, King Harold and many of the English army were dead. And with them went a whole world. The slaughter of the English elite on the battlefields of 1066 meant that England became a very different country. The Danish invasions had been absorbed, not so Duke William's conquest. Even the language of politics changed. Power in England would be wielded henceforth in French, not English, and history would be written in Latin. The Battle of Hastings brought an end, after 600 years, to the Anglo-Saxon adventure. It had been an adventure which laid the foundations of our freedom and gave legitimacy to our monarchy. For the cataclysm of the conquest and its aftermath has obscured the astonishing political success of the Confessor's England. Brought low in Ethelred's reign, the nation had survived, like Edward himself, with a national spirit which continued to animate its people right to the end, the unexpected, unforeseeable end, here on this hill. Now, the ideas and institutions of the Anglo-Saxon state would be tested more harshly than ever before under new rulers with a new language and new values. Would they vanish, or would they transmute and survive?

0: World War I had left Germany in a state of shock. 2 million fatalities, spiralling inflation, and unpaid debts to the Allied countries caused the nation to feel stripped of its identity and pride.
1: They felt that the Allies had deceived them, had abandoned all notions of honour by treating them as a conquered people.
2: Hitler was a war hero. He won the Iron Cross First Class. The First World War turned a nobody into a somebody.
0: Adolf Hitler had survived the conflict and found a political home in the German Workers' Party, a right-wing organisation with racist and anti-Semitic roots.
3: Hitler, like many others, had to find some way of explaining it to himself. And like tens of thousands of others, he blamed socialists, Marxists, Jews, people who undermined Germany from within.
0: Climbing the ranks, he changed the name to the National Socialist German Workers' Party and took control.
1: He was fulfilling a prefigured role which had always existed in German history and culture, the man who would deliver Germany from her enemies.
0: As leader, he started plotting the takeover of Munich and in turn Germany. The infamous Beer Hall Putsch was a resounding failure.
4: It was built up into an iconic episode in the history of the movement.
5: Hitler was arrested, put on trial.
0: Hitler was later imprisoned. His intentions, however, were still for total power and to return the nation to a state of pride. Hitler knew that he would need a different approach.
5: First of all, he had to get the army, police, the civil service and business on his side. And secondly, he had to develop a propaganda apparatus which would win votes.
2: If we can't outshoot them, we'll outvote them. And we'll do it by winning support.
0: He would fuse violent acts of terror with slick propaganda, which would all fuel this fatal attraction. In the late 1920s, the Nazi Party found themselves with diminishing support as the German economy became stronger.
2: In 1928, Germany was in quite reasonable circumstances. There had been a recovery from the depression after the war, recovery from the inflation with the stabilization of the currency in 1924. The economy appeared to be booming. This was largely because there was an enormous influx of American money. The Germans spent a lot of the loan money on things that were very desirable, like concert halls and swimming pools and so on, but they weren't productive. So Germany looked as if it was prospering.
0: Unforeseen events in the world economy would end up having huge ramifications for Germany.
4: Post-war economic recovery under the Weimar Republic, which was genuine enough while it lasted, that had collapsed, that had gone into free fall as a direct result of the Wall Street crash in New York.
6: October 29th, 1929, Black Tuesday. The New York Stock Exchange is in a panic. Frantic investors have scrambled to unload their stocks at any price. Everyone wants to sell. No one wants to buy. Suddenly, even the most gilt-edged securities are practically valueless. The stock market crash has come, and the Great Depression has begun.
2: They just pulled the rug out from Germany. They just withdrew their investments.
5: American banks withdrew the loans on which the German recovery after the hyperinflation of 1923 had depended. German banks collapsed. They withdrew their money from businesses. Businesses collapsed.
2: So many of the loans, particularly, had been made on a 14-day basis. They could just withdraw them. So the German economy contracted very suddenly, very quickly.
4: Every European country was affected. Germany was disastrously affected.
2: There was a saying of the time, New York sneezed, London caught cold, and Germany nearly died of influenza. It really was, first and foremost, a crisis of industrial society. And the major unemployment was in industry, particularly the building trade.
5: By 1932, there was 35 to 40% unemployment in Germany.
2: That is how catastrophic the Depression was. When you throw manual workers out of jobs, of course, the people who are the clerks in these occupations suffer as well.
1: The continuity of the Great Depression was absolutely critical. And once you got the worker in the dole queue, you had him as a potential Nazi, a potential stormtrooper.
0: The people of Germany were down and out, and the now-called National Socialist Party had found a cause to champion that would increase their visibility and popularity.
5: In that atmosphere of crisis, when governments were only able to rule by decree because the parties couldn't get together and get behind a policy to deal with this massive economic collapse, in that situation, people, voters, thought this is the last straw. We've had hyperinflation, we've had international humiliation, we've got political chaos. The Nazis seem to be the one party that's led by youthful, determined, energetic individuals.
2: They promoted the party, actually, in 1930 particularly, as the Hitler movement, the Hitlerbewegung. This, of course, was after Hitler had had the ban on his public speaking lifted, and so he had been going around speaking a great deal.
3: It's very difficult to find anything to which the party was willing to commit itself.
1: They were very, very vague on what they intended to do. They seemed to have to offer something to every constituency in Germany, the worker, the manager, the lower middle class, women.
2: What he was saying in one place wasn't necessarily compatible with what he was saying elsewhere, in terms of, say, economic detail.
5: We're going to make Germany great again. We're going to recover. We're going to have work for everybody. We'll put Germany back on the international scene. We're going to rescue the German family. We'll give German women a much better life. These are all cliches. And when you probe, they really don't have any particular policies that they can actually present in a rational way to the general public.
3: Much of it rested simply on the

0: will become a great power, and Hitler will be the person to achieve it.
1: Electoral success would come to the Nazis at the beginning of the 1930s, and their popularity continued to rise as the population grew more disillusioned with the established government.
0: I think that the electoral success of Hitler's party in 1932 didn't necessarily reflect the strengths of the party itself or its ideological appeal. It really reflected the extraordinary crisis that Germany had gone through as a result of the Wall Street crash. And I think what a lot of German people did was they desperately looked around for some kind of messiah. And that's how Hitler was being sold to the public.
2: Their appeal was many-sided. And, of course, their vision was of what they called a Volksgemeinschaft, a folk community, in which the party could represent all social classes and groups.
3: Hitler stands for election as president in April 1932, against Hindenburg, who had been president since 1925. And he loses. But he comes second, he comes a pretty creditable second, and it's given him a much higher profile than he'd previously had. The propaganda continues, and in the election of July 1932, the Nazi Party gets 37% of the vote, and is the largest single party in the Reichstag with 230 seats, more than doubling its 1930 total. That's a tremendous success, but Hitler is not offered the chancellorship. Actually, it was his democratic right to be offered the chancellorship, but he is not. He is offered the vice chancellorship, and he turns it down.
1: A large proportion of the middle class voted for the National Socialist Party in the July elections of 1932 as a protest to the Hindenburg government. By November, they had retracted their support.
3: There is another election in November, and the Nazi vote declines to 33%. Still, I think, 196 seats in the Reichstag. But it's a matter of considerable disappointment to a lot of followers.
4: So what do they do? They seem to be on the verge of their death cough, their death rattle.
3: There is now not such a pressing need to offer Hitler the chancellorship. Local election votes and so on at the time are showing a decline in the Nazi vote. I mean, they might just have fizzled out.
4: There is then a minor election in the state of Lippe, and what the Nazis do is flood it with their marketing resource. They throw everything at this miniature state of Lippe, and they win. And it's at that point that Hindenburg finally invites Hitler to be part

0: of a coalition government.
1: The small coterie of conservative politicians decided they could manipulate Hitler, offered him a chancellorship, and that was the start.
2: Adolf Hitler, leader of the German national movement, is made Chancellor of Germany, and Berlin goes wild in celebration of his victory.
3: Having secured the role as Reich Chancellor, it took one more twist of fate in favour of the National Socialists to see the future of Germany take a deadly turn and hand Hitler complete control. The Wall Street crash had sent Germany into economic crisis. The nation was subjected to a second wave of spiralling inflation and soaring unemployment. However, it gave the National Socialist Party the means to win a large proportion of the vote in a relatively short space of time. In January 1933, Hitler was appointed Reich Chancellor. His plan of total power was almost tangible. 4 weeks later, on February 27, 1933, at 9:25 p.m., an alarm call was taken in a Berlin fire station. Fire had broken out in the Reichstag building, the home of the German parliament. By 11:30 p.m., the fire was extinguished, but had left the building a gutted shell. On searching the smouldering ruin, a young Dutch communist, Marinus van der Lubbe, was found. He was arrested for starting the fire. According to police, he acted out of rebellion, a call for the German workers to rise up against the oppression of fascism. The Nazis saw the Communist Party as a huge threat to National Socialism, and also knew that a large proportion of the German population was suspicious of the far left.
4: Stalin having come to power, late 1920s, you have the first five-year plan in 1928, you have collectivization starting in 1929. Word gets back about what it means. And the last thing German peasants want is collectivization. A lot of German peasants, a lot of smallholders, they don't want collectivization, neither do the big landowners.
3: The fire allowed Hitler to pass two sets of legislation, the first of which was the Reichstag fire decree. This was drawn up the day after the incident and signed by President Hindenburg. The decree allowed the enforced imprisonment of anyone opposed to the Nazi regime and action to be taken against any publication deemed critical of the cause. The decree led to the Enabling Act, passed in Parliament on March 23, 1933. It gave the Nazi Party power to enforce laws without the intervention of the Reichstag. Passing of the Enabling Act essentially handed power to Hitler and the National Socialist Party. They immediately let it be known throughout Germany. Fritz Lustig, a Jewish emigrant who now resides in North London, was living in Berlin in 1933.
5: I was born in 1919. I had a very happy childhood. I was the youngest of four siblings, and I had a very happy time at school, although I experienced the Nazis coming to power. We were rehearsing for a play at school, and suddenly we heard martial music sounding, and we looked out of the window, and there was a Nazi demonstration passing with lit torches and a band at the head of the procession. We read in the papers the next day that there had been similar processions all over Berlin, and we just had been happening to watch the one which took place in that particular part of town.
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5: Took place in that particular part of town.
3: The national election of March 1933 saw the National Socialist Party take 43% of the vote, but they still failed to win a majority. Unbeknownst to the German population, this would be the last democratic election until World War II.
4: So people still thought in March, April 1933 that the democratic system was not dead, but it was. We look at it backwards. We can see what happened. People even say, why did all these people vote for a party that unleashed war and genocide? Well, they didn't know that's what they were going to do.
3: The Nazis had taken Germany by lawful means. Hitler's plan had worked, and although his party had still not managed to gain a majority, they had total power. They believed there was still an enemy who may stand in the way of this domination that would come from within the party itself. The termination of this enemy would culminate on July 2, 1934. The incident, known as the Night of the Long Knives, would see the murder of Ernst Röhm, the head of the Sturmabteilung.
10: Hitler and the party leadership had arrived at the point where they felt they had to take on the SA, the Sturmabteilung.
11: Various senior paladins of the Reich feared the power of Rome. They coveted it for themselves, specifically Himmler. And so they began to tell Hitler that Rome was plotting against him, which was not in fact true. The army hated them because they're a rival source of power.
1: I think from Hitler's point of view, the real problem was that he was worried that Rome really would develop a popular following, more popular perhaps in the end than the following for Hitler. There was a real distrust about Röhm's motives and Röhm's political ambitions.
11: Major Röhm is very definitely number two to Hitler, and therefore as some sort of potential rival to his power.
10: And they had a ready-made weapon, and that was the SS, the Schutzstaffel.
3: The SS were originally a small battalion of the much larger SA. But in 1929, Heinrich Himmler was appointed leader and, taking inspiration from Röhm, began to rapidly expand the unit. Initially, they were Hitler's bodyguard, but by 1933, after the seizure of power, it became the internal security of the Nazi regime.
10: By 1934, they were growing into a real and formidable private army, equipped famously with their black uniforms, black helmets, with their own weaponry. And they did much of the business when Hitler decided it was time to move against the SA.
3: Using falsified evidence, Himmler had assembled a file which cited that Röhm had been paid 12 million Deutschmarks by France to overthrow Hitler. In addition to this, Röhm's homosexuality was used as a way of discrediting him. He and others in the SA leadership were accused of acts of drunkenness and debauchery. This was used as a way of excusing the action which Hitler was about to take.
10: So it was an easy matter to set them up with allegations of internal corruption, particularly of homosexuality, and it was a chance to settle a lot of old scores.
3: On the morning of June 30th, Hitler, with a large number of SS, marched into the hotel in Bad Wiessee, where Röhm and many leaders of the SA were staying. They were arrested at gunpoint and later executed.
10: It was a brutal business when the move was made. The SA were taken totally by surprise, and much of their leadership was wiped out.
3: With the brutal execution of Röhm and other potential opponents, Hitler sent a clear message to all that opposition would not be tolerated. The Jewish population and those on the left were already living with constant persecution, yet the Nazi Party's popularity amongst the German nation grew. The threat of violence, intelligent propaganda, and the complete monopoly of all institutions in Germany gave people no choice but to support. The National Socialist Party had not won a majority in any of the elections of the early 1930s. However, the passing of the Enabling Act saw Hitler gain complete control of Germany. In turn, the Night of the Long Knives had killed off any potential political threat he may have had. The German nation found themselves living under a dictatorship. Jews, communists, social democrats were all targeted as enemies of the state. Persecution, imprisonment, and systematic execution were all threats to these members of society. Working closely with Hitler, it was Joseph Goebbels who saw to it that the veneer of the Nazi Party would appeal to the masses. This campaign intensified once power had been consolidated, but its roots were set long before.
10: The self-image that they wanted to create was of a movement of youth.
12: The existing politicians were all in their 50s and 60s. The Nazis were in their 20s and 30s.
10: The embodiment of all the energies of a new Germany, a new uncorrupted generation.
12: The one party that's led by youthful, determined, energetic individuals.
3: The Hitlerjugend, or Hitler Youth, were the personification of the Nazi image and gave the National Socialists a vibrant, youthful image.
13: Because Hitler believes that too much education is dangerous, the young Nazi gets his only schooling after working hours. A daily lecture on Germany's need for expansion and the triumph he will share when German armies march into the rich wheat fields of the Russian Ukraine.
11: The Hitler Youth eventually became almost compulsory. The Nazis market them very, very heavily. In other words, what we'd imagine them to be as a rigidly hierarchical organization with cruel discipline and bullying and so forth is not actually how they're self-presented. They're actually self-presented as a kind of adventure holiday.
13: At 18, every young man must serve 6 months in the Arbeitsdienst.
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0: months in the Arbeitsdienst.
1: There was one boy in my form whom I quite liked, who was in the Hitler Youth. I was very keen on associating with him. I think he was less keen to associate with me.
2: The man who was first given charge of it, Baldur von Schirach, was an able organizer, good at recruiting, but the real takeoff was only after the Nazis took power. Within 18 months, they were able to claim 3.5 million members. And that doesn't count, of course, the women's and girls' organizations that were set up in parallel to it.
1: The girls' organization was called Bund Deutscher Mädel, the League of German Girls.
3: A lot of young people who gravitated to the Hitler movement actually then influenced their parents, not the other way around.
4: It wasn't just youth groups that were monopolized by the Nazi Party. All organizations were in turn affected.
5: The Nazis forced every single voluntary society or organization in Germany to join the Nazi Party or become part of a Nazi apparatus. That meant all orchestras, opera houses, singing clubs, amateur dramatic societies, all of that. They had to become part of the Reich Chamber of Culture, which is under the propaganda ministry. And of course, if you wanted to practice art and exhibit your work, you had to be admitted to the Chamber of Culture. And if you're Jewish, you wouldn't be admitted. If you're a modern artist, you wouldn't be admitted. So this is a way of imposing control.
4: All aspects of life were effectively taken over by the National Socialists. These changes were witnessed by the schoolchild Fritz Lustig.
1: We had a new headmaster. Our current headmaster was not Jewish, but he was a social democrat, and therefore his politics were not acceptable to the Nazis. And a new headmaster was appointed. He introduced several new measures. One of them was that the weekly Monday morning assembly was completely transformed. After everybody had sat down, one of the boys who was stationed at the entrance door shouted, "Achtung, attention!" And then the headmaster walked in along the central aisle all through the hall with his arm outstretched in the Hitler salute, turned smartly around when he reached the podium, shouted, "Heil Hitler!" And the whole school had to answer with the same. I suppose I must have outstretched my hand in the Hitler salute, because not to do that would have drawn attention to me. I didn't want to draw attention to myself by raising the question of whether I was excluded.
6: Today, the Nazi propaganda machine is seeking to make Adolf Hitler the only god of the German people, out to destroy every established religion.
4: As the party took control of all areas of society and permeated into the lives of every German citizen, the need for greater, more effective propaganda became paramount.
7: There was nothing which wasn't propaganda of one sort or another. Every surface was interrogated for its propaganda potential.
8: The press was censored, and Nazi newspapers really had the lion's share of circulation.
4: The Volksempfänger, the People's Radio, was an affordable device manufactured on the orders of Joseph Goebbels. More people owning radios meant a larger audience for propaganda.
9: The propaganda barrage, to confuse, to make them lose faith, to divide and conquer. To lull the fears of the little neutrals, propaganda minister Goebbels told them Germany didn't want a war at all. It was Britain and France that caused all the trouble.
8: Radio was taken over, and there was a Reich Broadcasting Company, and radio, of course, was dominated completely by state output. 70% of German homes owned a radio by 1939.
1: There were loudspeakers installed on lampposts and on trees, and when any of these speeches took place, of course, you were expected to stand still and listen to them.
8: Film production was taken over by the Nazis as well.
5: Joseph Goebbels was very much aware of the fact that people would get bored very quickly if they were subjected to a constant barrage of propaganda about how wonderful the Nazis were. He was rather upset when Hitler commissioned a propaganda film of the Nuremberg Party Rally of 1934 from a young actress, Leni Riefenstahl.
4: Triumph of the Will was a film directed by Leni Riefenstahl, which documents the 1934 Nuremberg Rally. Its main themes are unity and returning power to Germany. It was no mistake that Nazi symbolism and imagery are prominent throughout the film. Hitler understood the power of the Nazi brand.
7: You actually have a core brand symbol system. You have, obviously, the swastika, you have the stylized eagle. You have the other things like the oak leaves, the acorns. Then, of course, there's the uniforms. I once counted up the number of uniforms in Nazi Germany. There are about 150. These uniforms are highly symbolic. For example, the SS uniforms were vaguely modeled on the Death's Head Hussars of German history, which was a black uniform with the skull and crossbones and the stark silver. This was a way of boosting morale, of boosting identity, of priming solidarity. The Brown Shirts were the first organization to be costumed by Hugo Boss. I mean, it's just impossible to imagine, in fact, almost any other historical leader in history going to a catwalk showing of new clothes for the soldiers. Only Hitler, and for reasons unique to him and unique to the Third Reich.

0: him and unique to the Third Reich.
1: The National Socialists found success in running both well-planned propaganda and brutal acts of violence simultaneously. However, it was the Olympic Games of 1936 which would see a halt to the terror and the suppression of anti-Semitism. Hitler understood the power of the Games and exploited them in order to show Europe and the rest of the world a false image of a peaceful, tolerant Germany. Captain Erich Braun was a spectator at the Games along with his father. It was clear that the Nazi propaganda machine was sending out the message it desired, but it was a black American athlete who stole the show.
2: I was 17 when we went to the Olympics. It was a wonderful occasion. Of course, to me, the highlight at that time was to see this wonderful athlete, Jesse Owens.
3: Owens is ahead. Stunberg and Perth by a fighting. Owens up,
2: who won the 100 metres, the 200 metres, the 100 metre relay and the long jump. Quite incredible. He was poetry in motion.
4: The lanky star from Ohio State shatters all existing records as he takes the gold medal in the men's broad jump with a sensational leap of 26 feet, 5 and 5 sixteenths inches.
5: Owens in particular was staggered by his reception in Germany as he got off the boat wherever he went. The crowds chanted Owens, Owens, all over the place, and for a brief time an American black man was more popular in Nazi Germany than Adolf Hitler himself.
1: The Olympics had placed Hitler in a favourable light throughout the world. However, once the Games were over, the Nazis would renew their persecution. The Jewish population would soon face a greater terror than they had ever previously suffered. The 1936 Olympics allowed Hitler to project to the world a vision of a tolerant, progressive nation. His popularity within Germany was also rising. Those parts of the nation who were not seen as a threat were being shown that the Nazi Party would deliver on the promises they made. But as with all aspects of the regime, there was a more sinister subplot.
6: The thing that had led people to vote had been the unemployment problem of the early 1930s and the promise that the Nazis would solve that. Well, they did, with a vengeance.
2: If anybody was unemployed or they were rounded up and made, for example, to chop wood, which was given to the elderly or the very poor.
6: Certainly by 1938, there were 400,000 unemployed in Germany. I mean, it is nothing.
2: But there were always offers to tempt them to join the Nazi Party. You join the ranks, be paid, be uniformed, seemed quite attractive.
1: Although it seemed that the whole nation was behind them, the main anti-Semitic message of the Jewish conspiracy was still being played out by the Department of Propaganda.
7: The idea of a Jewish world conspiracy was not one that was present in more than a very tiny fragment of the German population.
8: They were successful in business up to a point. They controlled some of the big departmental stores in Germany. But in no sense were they in control of the life of the Weimar state.
9: In every village, in every town and city are stormtroopers from whose headquarters the local party leader directs his district campaign of terror. Marks victims for persecution.
1: Hitler was keen on keeping the suppression of Jews at the forefront of Nazi policy, as Germany and the German nation were historically not known for their anti-Semitism.
10: It had been the place that many Jews had gone to from countries that genuinely were anti-Semitic. A strong anti-Semitic tradition in Austria, strong anti-Semitism in Romania. Soviet anti-Semitism was always kept under wraps, but it was certainly there. And, of course, Polish anti-Semitism, where a very large proportion of Europe's Jews lived.
1: A young Eric Braun, teaching in Germany, could see from an objective point of view the effect of the Nazis' anti-Semitic policies.
2: I was very aware of the fact that the Nazi regime was building up into a very, very clamorous political body, and a very ruthless political body too.
7: The Nazis began to unroll then their own brand of anti-Semitism, radical anti-Semitism.
2: There was an evil aspect, if you like to put it that way, to the Nazi regime.
1: On November 7th, 1938, Ernst von Rath, a German diplomat in Paris, was shot by Herschel Grinspan, a young German Jewish man. His motive was a direct response to Nazi anti-Semitism. 2 days later, von Rath was pronounced dead. Orders were given to the SA and SS to take to the streets and destroy all Jewish-owned property and businesses and arrest all Jewish men. The following two nights were an orchestrated and systematic series of attacks on Jews throughout Germany. It would become known as Kristallnacht. 91 Jews died and 300,000 were arrested and sent to concentration camps. On November 9th, after a chamber music performance in which he was playing cello, Fritz Lustig returned home.
0: When I reached home, I saw that there was a great crowd in front of the entrance to the building where our flat was situated. The window had been smashed and the people outside the shop was having themselves freely to any alcoholic drinks that were there. I went up to our flat unmolested, was told by my parents that this crowd had been there for some time, and they hadn't set fire to the shop.
1: Fritz and his father found hideouts at two different houses in the suburbs of Berlin. Neither faced arrest, but the events of Kristallnacht were immediately felt.
0: There were too many Jewish men in Berlin to arrest them all, because in the provinces we knew that there had been no exemptions. I went to my office the next morning. It was a Jewish-owned firm, and when I arrived, I was told that both our boss and his two sons had been arrested and put into concentration camps. When I went to the bank, the cashier asked me whether it was true, as he had heard, that my boss had been arrested. And I said, yes, it was true. And he shook his head and said, and I always thought he was an honest man.
2: I think the German population obviously knew it because it was there happening in front of their eyes. But to them, the stakes were so high in getting their pride back, I think about 80% of them were prepared to put up with anything if they could become what they wanted to be, a proud nation once again.
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0: once again.
1: Hitler commanded his popularity amongst the German nation through a series of non-violent territory gains in the latter half of the 1930s.
2: Most Germans are terribly anxious. They do not want another war. They're afraid that their cities will be bombed. They don't want to go through another First World War. So there's huge relief when the various crises of the remilitarization of the Rhineland in 1936, Anschluss of Austria in 1938, the Czechoslovak crisis, they're all solved basically without bloodshed. That gains Hitler a reputation and popularity in Germany, but not because he's being militaristic. His idea is to refight the First World War, but on a better basis. So his aim very early on is to conquer Eastern Europe, use it as a kind of breadbasket, as a source of supplies, because one of the reasons why Germany lost in 1914 to 18 is because Germany did not have enough supplies. More than 500,000 Germans died from starvation or malnutrition in the First World War. So he wants to right that wrong.
1: Although Hitler was remilitarizing at an unprecedented rate, the German nation nor the rest of the world could see war on the horizon.
3: We did not know how close war was going to be. We did know that the Nazis had started rearming very soon after they came to power.
4: All the other great powers realized that Germany was rearming in the 1930s. It was secret, of course, until 35, then declared openly. They had good intelligence on what was going on. But on the other hand, I think a great many politicians abroad had thought it was a bad idea to disarm Germany anyway. A modest rearmament might satisfy German ambitions. They would allow Germany back into the family of nations again.
3: Everybody who was anti-Nazi thought that the Allies would take steps to prevent further rearmaments, but they never did. The only reason I can think of why they didn't do it, because there was a great anti-war feeling in all those countries. None of the populations in Britain, France or Poland wanted a war to happen.
5: I knew there'd be trouble, but I certainly didn't think all-out war.
1: After the events of Kristallnacht, thousands of Jews had been forced to emigrate, and those that hadn't realised it was time to leave.
3: After the events of November 1938, it became obvious to everybody, including my parents, that to stay in Germany might be termed suicide because one could no longer be sure that one's life was not in danger.
1: Fritz Lustig's parents managed to find refuge in Portugal, where his eldest sister lived. As war became inevitable, Eric Braun had no choice in leaving.
5: I was asleep on Sunday morning, the 3rd of September, when there was a thunderous knock at the door. When I opened it, there were two SS officers said our countries are at war, which was technically incorrect at 6 o'clock in the morning because it wasn't until 11 o'clock we were at war. But I didn't think that was a very strong point to argue. And the SS chaps said, you'll have to come with us. So get dressed and get ready.
1: Eric Braun was detained for 3 days and then dropped at the Swiss border. From here, he made his way back to Britain, where he immediately signed up to the war effort. Having stayed in England in 1936, Fritz Lustig found refuge with the Quaker family with whom he had lodged.
3: When I emigrated, that was on a transatlantic steamer which was going from Hamburg via Cherbourg in France and Southampton in England. We interlanded in Cherbourg, and this was the first time I was able to walk about without being aware of having to look over my shoulder to see whether anybody was listening to what I said. In other words, to feel free. And that was a marvelous feeling, which I remember to this day.
1: From a marginal fascist party with a small following into a military dictatorship ready to wage full-scale war. The promise of rebuilding Germany and reinstating pride to the nation fueled Hitler's popularity, despite acts of savage violence that left thousands dead and a great deal more seeking refuge in other countries. When the curtain was raised on the theatre of combat, Germany rallied behind their Führer.
0: The victory over Poland was certainly welcomed because it righted the wrong, as people saw it, of the territorial settlement at the end of the First World War. I think most Germans would have been very happy to leave it at that.
2: The high point of Hitler's popularity was undoubtedly in the summer of 1914. After the very rapid conquest, with relatively little bloodshed.
6: The victories of 1939-1940 created what proved to be a short-lived period of absolute mass euphoria in Germany.
7: One victory after another. All of this is ecstasy because the prophet is what he says he is. He is real. He is an earthly god by this stage. And of course, the trouble is he begins to believe his own mythology.
1: The beginning of the Second World War would see the decline of Nazi support. It would take a costly and bloody war to end this horrific regime.

0: Autumn 1944. France was liberated, and Allied troops arrived in the Alsace. It was also when the first macabre discoveries were made in a concentration camp in the Vosges, in northeastern France. A furnace, a gas chamber, an autopsy room, and in containers in Strasbourg, the remains of human bodies. These atrocities bore the signature of one man, Heinrich Himmler. They were the traces of medical experiments on human guinea pigs ordered by Himmler. The people who committed these crimes were scientists from one of the most active yet most mysterious organizations of the Third Reich, the Ahnenerbe.
1: This was science used for a criminal program, a program for enslavement and extermination.
2: The complicity of the Ahnenerbe and the ideological preparation for the war is undeniable.
3: Thanks to the Ahnenerbe, scientists were able to carry out experiments on human guinea pigs.
0: On Himmler's orders, Ahnenerbe scholars carried out remote digs and expeditions, going as far as Tibet. But they also looked for medical cures through some atrocious experiments. All these researchers were dedicated Nazis, whose goal was to prove the supremacy of the Aryan race, a supposed race of tall, powerful men, and the only acceptable race in the eyes of Adolf Hitler. What were they looking for, and what methods did they use? What did they really find? Why did they go to Tibet? And what did Adolf Hitler think of it all? By searching through previously unseen SS archive footage and consulting the latest historical research, we've managed to map out the history of the Ahnenerbe, an obscure organization that was behind some of the most sadistic crimes of the Third Reich. Here is the horrific story of these black-coated scientists.

0: This is the only concentration camp built in France. It's located near Strasbourg and was called Natzweiler-Struthof. This is where some of the most murderous chapters in the history of the Ahnenerbe took place. We met up there with historian Frédéric Nodefour.
1: It's very difficult because it's a beautiful sunny day. There are flowers and birds, and it's hard to imagine that there were 17 barracks behind us on the terraces. There were 6,000 men in the same place, packed together without food, who had to work all day. That's a tough reality to imagine today, and yet it was the same story in every part of this camp.
0: One of the most striking places is right here in this building, where several rooms were set aside for medical experiments on human guinea pigs.
1: This room was for experiments and dissections and is located in one of the wings of the building, which has a dreadful history, because the crematorium was in the centre of the building and the whole of the right wing was used by the doctors. They even had a lovely office for when they came from Strasbourg to work in Natzweiler, with lovely wallpaper on the walls, just like at the university. Then opposite the office, in stark contrast, was the room where the human guinea pigs slept on perfunctory wooden bunks and where they were subjected to horrific pain.
0: From 1942 to 1944, the Natzweiler-Struthof camp would be the theatre for the Ahnenerbe's scientists' crimes. This top-secret scientific organisation's sole aim was to perform experiments into new medical treatments and to discover the origins of the Aryan race, a race that Nazis considered to be superior to any other. The brainchild of this scientific organisation was a notorious man, Heinrich Himmler, Adolf Hitler's right-hand man. On the 1st of July 1935, the head of the SS, Heinrich Himmler, officially created the Ahnenerbe in Berlin.
2: Himmler supported research and was committed to the work he considered essential. He also gave jobs to scientists so they could carry out research that would benefit his political strategy.
0: But Himmler wasn't alone. He was supported by a certain Wolfram Sievers.
3: Sievers was an ingenious and inventive manager of scientists. But he was also an opportunist and a man obsessed with order.
0: This man, who lacked any scruples, directed the Ahnenerbe until the end of the war. He was behind the radicalization of medical research in the early 1940s. This terrible shift was triggered by a meeting at the highest level. On the evening of November the 23rd, 1941, and despite the war, the Reich University of Strasbourg organized a ceremonial dinner. Wolfram Sievers, the head of the Ahnenerbe, was one of the guests of honor.
4: Most of the faculty were actually SS, and had many of them had an association with the Ahnenerbe.
0: That evening, Sievers met August Hirt. Thanks to extensive archive research, German researcher Julian Reisenstein has reconstructed this encounter, which had dramatic consequences.
5: In the archives, we see that Sievers put a note beside all the people he talked to. And at one of the tables beside his was the new director of the Strasbourg Institute of Anatomy, Professor August Hirt.
0: Dr. Hirt, who had been disfigured during the First World War, was a reputed scientist thanks to his work on a new type of microscope.
4: He was successful in his field, and he was even more successful because he was an SS officer, so that political career actually enhanced his scientific career.

0: When he met Sievers, Hiatt was working on a potential treatment to counter the effects of the fatal mustard gas used during the First World War. The German population was very fearful of an Allied attack using this type of chemical weapon. The eminent scientist profited from the situation to join the Ahnen Erbe.
1: For Hirt, it was a chance to boost his own reputation and enjoy better research facilities.
0: Dr. Hirt wanted to test his potential cure on human guinea pigs. Sievers asked Himmler for permission, and the head of the SS was clear. He gave carte blanche to the doctor.
2: Alles, was Hirt wollen könnte.
1: Sievers and the SS would give Hirt everything he needed. Himmler even said that if Hirt needed human guinea pigs, he could have access to the concentration camps. He just needed to say the word.
0: Hirt and Sievers would use this official authorization a few months later in 1942. That summer, on the front, the army of the Third Reich started to withdraw for the first time. All Germans of fighting age were called up, but not Sievers or Hirt.
1: In retrospect, and in view of certain documents from back then, we realized that above all, Hirt and his collaborators wanted to avoid being sent to the front.
3: The irony of this story, albeit with its tragic consequences, is that the heroes themselves didn't go to war.
0: Thanks to these two unscrupulous opportunists, the Ahnen Erbe descended into the horror of experiments on human guinea pigs. Of all the departments in the organization, the most important was Section H. H for Hirt. The anatomist chose the Natzweiler Struthof camp for his experiments.
4: This is the only concentration camp in France. It was a concentration camp in all its horror, with the violence, the hunger, the ovens, the prison, and the gas chamber.
0: In just 3 years, almost 52,000 prisoners from across Europe were locked up and enclosed by this barbed wire. They worked in a stone quarry until they died from exhaustion. More than 22,000 people lost their lives in these hills.

0: arrests on around 15 prisoners.
1: Und diese Häftlinge wurden
2: These prisoners were volunteers, tempted by the promise they would be treated like SS troops. Hirt wanted the participants to be in a comparable state to the soldiers on the front.
0: These prisoners suffered terrible wounds all over their bodies, and three subsequently died. Today, we don't know exactly how many prisoners from Natzweiler Struthof passed through Dr. Hirt's hands. This evil doctor never found an antidote to mustard gas. But these dreadful experiments were far from being isolated incidents. Since the spring of 1942, Jews were being exterminated in huge numbers in death camps in Poland, in the name of what the Nazis referred to as the final solution. Experiments on human guinea pigs became more widespread. They happened all over Europe in dozens of camps located in countries including Germany, Poland and the Netherlands.
3: These experiments were encouraged by the Annenerbe and the Nazi system as a whole, which led to increasing numbers being carried out in the camps without exception. And by that I mean that each camp had its official doctor or doctors who carried out all kinds of experiments.
0: The most barbaric of these doctors were Karl Klauberg in Ravensbrück, Erwin Dingschuler in Buchenwald, and Josef Mengele in Auschwitz.
3: The aim of the doctor was to save the race. And if in order to do that they had to sacrifice a few individuals who weren't part of that race, it was worth it.
0: Why did these doctors go beyond all limits in their grisly work? To try and understand, we have to go back to the roots of the evil, a decade earlier, when scientists of all kinds dedicated their skills to the service of Adolf Hitler. Berlin, March 1933. The National Socialist Party, the NSDAP, won a majority. The new Chancellor, Adolf Hitler, took power and a dictatorship was soon established in the country. At that time, German scientists were among the best in the world in many different areas of expertise.
4: German scholars had won Nobel Prizes in a range of fields, including physics, chemistry, and elsewhere.
0: A majority of Jewish scientists had left Germany, as Albert Einstein did in October 1933. But some very talented people remained, and among them, most of the intellectuals and doctors had joined the National Socialists.
2: It was a young generation. They were people who were 20 to 30 years old, educated people, very intelligent folk. They were opportunists who saw their chance for an amazing career and people who had strong ideological convictions.

0: convaincu.
1: Hitler planned to take advantage of this pool of young talent.
2: Hitler was not a scientist, and while he was not interested in science per se, he nevertheless gave a lot of support to what we would call military science.
1: The Führer needed intellectuals, but their research had to be in the best interests of industry and serve the power of the Third Reich. Behind the scenes, Hitler had already started preparing for war and what he called the Great Reich. Far from being a stranger to science, Hitler believed that scientific research was a means to serve and underpin his racial ideology.
3: The idea was that the human races, in inverted commas, were not all equal, that some were superior to others, and some races in humanity, once again in inverted commas, were inferior.
1: The so-called superior race was the Aryan race. An ancient concept, one Hitler had been using since 1924 when he wrote Mein Kampf, or My Struggle. The Nazis started pursuing the impossible in a quest for this race they themselves were incapable of defining with any precision. They drew up physical and genealogical pseudo-criteria. And to them, anyone who didn't meet these criteria did not deserve to live.
4: To pursue the objectives fixed by National Socialism, the areas of research such as medicine, racial anthropology, and racial hygiene became very important.
1: Right from the start of the dictatorship, doctors were being used for this means. They would be tasked with establishing policies of so-called racial hygiene, or sterilization, and abortion programs, and later, euthanasia. The doctors had to purify the Aryan race with its Teutonic and Nordic origins. Their ideal was blonde hair and light-colored eyes. In addition to undesirable physical criteria, were what the Nazis considered to be dangerous parasites. Handicapped people, homosexuals, gypsies, Jews. But at the time, the Third Reich did not yet know what to do with these impure individuals.
4: To them, it wasn't speculation. It was a reality that biology could scientifically prove and justify.
5: Doctors and specifically also anatomists became involved in the creation of a medicalized politics, basically, that gave the foundation for the biology of racism.
1: To Heinrich Himmler, Hitler's faithful companion, natural and human sciences had a fundamental role in Aryan selection and the extension of the Third Reich. In this context, the head of the SS decided to create his own research center to establish the origins of the Aryan race. Its name was the Ahnenerbe, and its symbol, a tree.
4: Its original title was Deutsches Ahnenerbe, Studiengesellschaft für Geistes- und Urgeschichte.
6: You can translate this by the search for heritage of ancestors. They set off in a quest, like a quest for the Holy Grail, to track down these ancestors and establish where they were.
1: To indoctrinate the Hitler Youth and SS soldiers, the party needed some typically Nazi propaganda. The regime was still in its youth, so the Ahnenerbe had to help legitimize and strengthen it.
3: If you want to prove that Germans from Teutonic stock must dominate the world, then you must demonstrate that in the past that's how it always was.
7: They had to rewrite history. They had to rewrite science. They had to rewrite everything in the light of this ideology.
1: From anthropology to archaeology via the natural sciences, Himmler's center brought together a wide range of areas for research.
3: What Himmler called the sciences was mostly pseudosciences because this research was guided by the ideology of the National Socialist regime.
1: With the creation of the Ahnenerbe, this pseudo-scientific approach was made a reality with the first archaeological expeditions. Teams from the Ahnenerbe went to northern Europe to seek out their Teutonic ancestors. They headed to the border of Finland to study local legends. Then they went to Sweden to examine prehistoric painting. But none of these expeditions provided any concrete results. Hitler did not approve of these efforts, which he thought were fanciful. Himmler then decided to develop a new strategy. For certain Nazi ideologists, the key to the Aryan race lay in the genes of an Indo-European people. Tibet was believed to be the origin of these Teutonic elites. But back then, this exotic land, more than 5,000 miles from Berlin, was all but inaccessible. Himmler dreamed of sending his scholars there to demonstrate the veracity of the Führer's racist theories. He did not yet know it, but 2 years later, his wish would come true. August 1939. War was close, but Nazi Germany was enjoying a glorious summer. And an anodyne event was about to grip the population. On August the 4th, towards the end of the afternoon, a plane landed at Munich Airport. It was carrying five scientists that Heinrich Himmler came to welcome in person on the tarmac. The photo was splashed across the front pages of all the papers. These five scholars were considered heroes. Among them was Bruno Beger, a racist anthropologist who was one of the key players in the Ahnenerbe. The five SS officers had left Germany 15 months previously for the foothills of the Himalayas and the forbidden city of Lhasa in Tibet. This expedition, which was exceptional at that time, was filmed and photographed in its entirety by the Nazis. And we have gained access to these incredible images. This propaganda film now belongs to a documentary collection financed by Steven Spielberg. It was at that time, during those dark days of history, that the myth of the archaeological adventurer who set off to pillage distant lands was born. These images also perhaps inspired Spielberg for his portrayal of the dreadful Nazis battled by Indiana Jones. But this expedition was real, and the official mission of the trip a scientific one.

0: The papers regularly published accounts of the trip because the German people needed to be regularly informed about the amazing adventures of the German scientists in Tibet. It was a patriotic duty.
1: But some of the aims of the SS were less official, and in particular, the very special work carried out by Bruno Beger. This race specialist was an archetypal Aryan. Tall and blonde, with blue eyes, he was a confirmed racist who had been trained by the greatest Nazi ideologists.
0: What Beger wanted to do, and it's clearly stated in his research program, was find potential relics of the Aryan race. He also wanted to carry out archaeological digs.
1: On the ground, Beger was also looking for physical similarities between the local population and the German people. His aim was to prove that they had shared ancestry with the Aryans.
0: The word Aryan comes from the Sanskrit meaning noble.
1: Beger wanted to transform this simple word into an historical reality. In exchange for a few medical consultations, he carried out measurements on hundreds of indigenous people. The size of their noses, feet, hands, and arms. The color of their eyes. He even made moldings of their faces. The expedition also had a political vocation. In Lhasa, the SS scholars were received with the greatest respect as official representatives of the Nazis. They even met the highest dignitaries of the regime, including the reigning monarch. During the 8 months they spent in Tibet, the SS researchers found no proof of the existence of an Aryan race. But this lack of concrete evidence was of no importance. This time, Hitler was delighted. This exceptional exhibition to Tibet was proof of the almighty Nazi Germany. Himmler finally had what he wanted. He credited his own organization, the Ahnenerbe, with the success of the trip in order to obtain recognition from the Führer. It was a masterstroke, because much later on, historians would discover that Himmler's Ahnenerbe had no legitimate claim over the expedition whatsoever.
0: The expedition to Tibet wasn't relevant to the Ahnenerbe or the SS. Himmler was just a patron, and he used its success to promote himself and the SS.
1: After the Tibet trip, Beger became one of the most important scientists in Himmler's organization. And he would go on to be a key player several years later in one of the most sordid crimes of the Nazi regime. In June 1943, 4 years after his expedition to Tibet, the anthropologist Bruno Beger found himself at the Auschwitz concentration camp in Poland. Here, extermination was industrialized and the horror had plumbed new depths. Every day, thousands of deportees arrived by train and were immediately sent to the gas chambers. These mass executions of men, women, and children were part of what history calls the Holocaust. The systematic and methodical extermination of Europe's Jews led to the death of 6 million people. Beger went to Auschwitz for a project he'd been preparing for more than a year, a macabre collection of Jewish skeletons. He finally thought he'd found irrefutable proof of the biological difference between the Jews and the Aryans. In Strasbourg, August Hirt, the disfigured doctor, was also putting together a morbid anatomical collection.
2: His aim was to preserve a lineage, as they do with Australopithecus or mammoths in natural history museums, preserving the lineage of something that's going to disappear.
1: According to Julian Reisenstein, it was Bruno Beger who suggested this abhorrent idea to August Hirt.
0: Recently discovered archives unequivocally show that Bruno Beger was the instigator and the main beneficiary of this criminal project involving the collection of skeletons. But this crime would never have occurred without the involvement of Hirt, Sievers and Himmler, of course.
1: In Auschwitz, Beger randomly selected men, women, teenagers, adults and old people.
3: Hirt had one condition. He didn't want to be sent damaged cadavers. He wanted living people that he could kill in the place where he was working.
1: The future victims of the Ahnenerbe arrived at Natzweiler Stutthof at the end of July. These 86 people were killed in the gas chamber located in a little house less than a mile from the camp. It had been specially fitted out for the Ahnenerbe research. It is now a memorial and is open for visits.
2: Here we are in front of the gas chamber of the Natzweiler Struthof camp. It's a very simple gas chamber, a fairly small tiled space.
1: Eert supplied the poison gas, Zyklon B, to the camp commander. It was the same gas used in the chambers of the death camp at Auschwitz-Birkenau, where more than a million people were killed.
2: It was the camp commander himself who did the dirty work and who would trigger the chemical reaction from outside the gas chamber. And the most macabre detail is that there was this little window here through which you could watch what was going on inside the gas chamber and would check if the 86 Jews in four groups were properly dead before aerating the room and going in to collect the bodies.
1: These dismembered, emaciated bodies were preserved for a year in vats of formaldehyde at the Institute of Anatomy in Strasbourg. But Hirt eventually abandoned the project.
3: Some were dismembered, others were incinerated, but there are quite a few left. In November 1944, Hirt fled, leaving behind a fair amount of evidence of this abomination.
1: The traces left by Hirt and his vile collaborators serve to illustrate the vanity of the Ahnenerbe project in its attempt to prove the existence of the Aryan race and its supremacy over other peoples.
2: The 86 Jews who were murdered in the gas chamber in Natzweiler Struthof represent a tiny number compared to the 6 million Jews exterminated in total by the Nazis. But at the same time, this group, and the actual number doesn't really matter, was highly symbolic because they represent the only example of a project that was a monument to race and the Nazi racial project. This was all about the racial aspect of Nazi ideology.
1: This macabre project, which was exceptional in its violence, was the result of an obsession of Heinrich Himmler's, a man who was one of the main protagonists of the Jewish genocide. Without him, the Ahnenerbe and the experiments it carried out might never have happened.

0: happened. When the Nazis came to power, Himmler was only 33. Since 1929, he had been heading up the Schutzstaffel, the army squadron charged with protecting the Führer, more usually known as the SS. Unlike Adolf Hitler, Heinrich Himmler was fascinated by scientific research across very different fields. He had obtained his diploma in agronomics a few years previously and was fascinated by natural sciences, history, and Nordic mythology, and he was easily seduced by much more fantastical theories.
1: For example, he was advised by proponents of esoteric and occult theories.
2: Himmler saw himself as the founder of a brand new ideology, a new ersatz religion.
1: Heinrich Himmler was increasingly convinced that he was the reincarnation of a German king, Heinrich, from the Middle Ages.
3: He was fascinated by many things occult. And the range here is from witches to crows and the flight of crows and what that might indicate to obscure theories about the emergence of the universe.
0: Himmler used this mixture of rationality and mystical nonsense to construct the SS and climb up through the ranks of power.
4: In 1929, the SS was a tiny group of 280 people. But in just 4 or 5 years, Himmler had put together an operational police force of more than 50,000 men.
0: Summer 1934. The SS eliminated the members of another armed faction of the party, the SA, and became all-powerful. Hitler would now use them to help construct the Great Reich he dreamed of. That same year, Himmler set up an SS officer training academy in a 17th century Schloss in the center of Germany, in Wewelsburg. We visited this unique fortress, which discreetly preserves some mysterious vestiges of the passage of the SS. Peter Meyer-Hüssing is our guide in this place that is filled with history.
1: Here we are in the North Tower, and this was the general's room. It was built in the 1940s on the instructions of Himmler and his architects.
0: Here, Arne and Eber scholars taught classes for SS officers. These walls, so dear to Himmler, bore witness to Nazi ideological alienation and indoctrination.
1: Underneath is the crypt. We know very little about what the Nazis did in these rooms, as there is no reliable documentation in existence. But we do know that they were very important to SS generals.
0: What really happened in this castle? Its stones are the only witnesses to the events that took place here. But some signs of the passage of the SS remain engraved forever on the floor. Like this symbol, today known as the Black Sun. It was directly inspired by the ancient writings the Nazis took on as their own, like the swastika, and which gave rise to the main Nazi symbol.
2: The swastika was inspired by Indian culture, in which it probably appeared around 10,000 years ago. It symbolizes the sun.
0: Himmler even used these mystical symbols in the majority of objects worn by the Nazis.
4: It was he who encouraged the design of those famous SS skull rings and a whole collection of highly symbolic objects that were supposed to illustrate Teutonic roots. But I think he was very skillfully using these occult symbols to strengthen his influence and the ambitions of the SS in terms of gaining power.
5: He was looking to create and to turn the SS into a kind of group of knights.
1: They were supposed to be a group of tall, handsome boys, at least 6 feet tall, blonde, and dressed by Hugo Boss. It was an organization that was supposed to become the management body of the Third Reich.
0: In reality, the SS weren't all tall and blonde, but they were all confirmed Nazis.
1: Anti-clerical, racist, authoritarian and disciplined. These are the basic qualities of a member of the SS.
0: To join the supposed Aryan elite, the genealogical and morphological criteria were very strict.
6: When a candidate wanted to join the SS, he had to prove that he had no Jewish ancestry since the 17th century.
4: This selection procedure became increasingly professional, with anthropological criteria applied, such as hair color, skin color, height, the shape of one's nose, cheeks, and eyes.
0: For Himmler, the SS represented the elite of this Aryan race, whose existence they were desperately seeking to prove scientifically. But none of their expeditions in the mid-1930s to Northern Europe met with any success. During this period, Hitler judged the Ahnen Erbe to be increasingly useless. To prevent it being disbanded, Himmler decided to refocus its areas of research.
1: Any studies that were a touch crazy or in some way unofficial were stopped in order to refocus the Ahnen Erbe on one truly academic discipline, making it the spearhead of the SS Empire.
0: The advancement of the German army would drive Himmler even further in his fervent quest for Aryan origins. The Ahnen Erbe scholars' mission was crucial. They had to prove to the Germans that the Führer's expansionist and anti-Semitic ideas were historically credible. In early March 1938, German troops entered Austria. Hitler's annexation of the country was met with jubilation from the people. This was the Anschluss. In September, the Wehrmacht was met with no resistance when it invaded the Sudetenland. And a few months later, the rest of Bohemia and Moravia. The Great Reich that Hitler and Himmler dreamed of was taking shape, and so far without war being declared. In Germany, anti-Semitic acts were increasing, and in November 1938, almost 30,000 Jews were sent to concentration camps. In this dramatic context, the Ahnen Erbe wanted to draw on archaeology to demonstrate that these invasions had some historical justification. It was during this period that many archaeologists joined the SS, and increasing numbers of digs were carried out across Germany. Every discovery was supposed to prove the historical supremacy of the Germans across civilization in its entirety. Archaeology became a key part of the machinery of Nazi ideology.
6: The complicity of the Ahnen Erbe in the ideological preparations for war is undeniable.
0: Despite Himmler's efforts, Hitler was still not convinced about the Ahnen Erbe. In the intimate surroundings of his country house in Berghof, he even explained to his confidant, Albert Speer, that he didn't understand Himmler's obsession with the Teutons.
1: Hitler told Speer that the only thing Himmler and his research into the Teutons shows is that back when the Greeks were building their temples, we were a primitive people, and that it was a truth they'd be best to silence.
0: With the Führer casting doubt on the future of the Ahnen Erbe, the country going to war cast a further shadow. On September 1st, 1939, Germany invaded Poland. 2 days later, Great Britain and France responded by declaring war. The Reich's offensive was swift. In just 1 month, half of Poland had been conquered. In early 1940, the Führer's army also invaded Belgium, Luxembourg, and the Netherlands just as rapidly. And then in the spring, they occupied a large part of France. Germany's victory was crushing. The war was a turning point for the Ahnen Erbe. All planned expeditions were cancelled, and Himmler's science center was under threat. Then Wolfram Sievers came up with the perfect play. In time of war, the archaeologists could become true pillagers.
1: They were no longer simple researchers. They became combat intellectuals.
0: This was the start of the greatest plunder of all time. Over the space of 2 years, the Nazis amassed thousands of works of art and prehistoric relics from across all the occupied territories.

0: And in the East, this looting took a truly murderous turn. In June 1941, Germany attacked Russia in Operation Barbarossa. Almost 3 million soldiers were sent to a front that covered some 1,250 miles. The archaeologists were on the front line to pillage the local treasure. They were also witness to the early days of the Holocaust. And in the camps, their medical colleagues from the Arnon Eber were also taking part in the massacre. Among them was Sigmund Rascher, a Luftwaffe doctor seconded to the camp at Dachau.
1: Just like Mengele in Auschwitz, Rascher was consumed by ambition. He was a newly qualified doctor who wanted to become a great scientist.
0: In 1942, Rascher wanted to help German pilots whose bombers flew at increasingly high altitudes. In one of the blocks in Dachau, he put prisoners in a chamber emptied of oxygen in order to simulate the conditions of a parachute drop of more than 10 miles. Then he observed the physical effects and took photographs.
2: It was very painful for these men. The physical impact was so serious that the survivors, who were fairly numerous, immediately suffered very severe consequences, particularly to their hearts.
0: Of the 200 prisoners tortured by Rascher, between 70 to 80 of them died in agony.
1: The Luftwaffe doctors eventually distanced themselves from him because they could see his evil madness.
0: From the summer of 1942, Rascher was sacked by the Luftwaffe, but he continued his sordid research in the name of the Arnon Eber. In one of his most sadistic experiments, he plunged prisoners into icy water for several hours in order to observe the effects of hypothermia. Sievers and Himmler attended one of these experiments in person.
1: Rascher's conclusions from Dachau had no scientific value because the prisoners who were forced to carry out these experiments misrepresented the results to reduce the suffering of their co-detainees.
0: These inhumane experiments in Dachau still failed to provide the Arnon Eber with any concrete results. But Sievers hoped for greater success in France at the Natzweiler Struthof camp. In 1943, Sievers opened the Natzweiler Struthof camp to two doctors based in Strasbourg, Otto Bickenbach and Eugen Hagen.
1: Hagen was a virologist, a world specialist in viruses and no doubt Germany's leading virus specialist, who saw the war as a chance to boost his career because he fancied himself as one day winning a Nobel Prize.
0: Sievers used Himmler's carte blanche to allow Hagen to test a typhus vaccination on humans. German soldiers on the front were being wiped out by epidemics of this fatal disease. Hagen injected the typhus virus into around 100 gypsy deportees, on whom he then tested a range of antidotes.
3: Hagen's experiments did not result in a vaccine for the disease. However, it did lead to the disease spreading through the camp, which, when it closed, was home to a typhus epidemic.
0: Some of the same gypsy prisoners were, among others, also used by Otto Bickenbach. Just like August Hiert, Bickenbach was looking for an antidote to mustard gas. His horrendous experiments took place in the camp's gas chamber. Bickenbach brought the prisoners into the chamber in groups of four.
3: First, he gave some an antidote, either in liquid form or in a pill, while others got nothing. The terrible irony is that they had to break the container holding the gas themselves, thus poisoning themselves.
0: The burns to the lungs caused by this toxic gas are horrific.
3: It ripped out the lungs, and many suffered horrendously afterwards. Four gypsies died as a direct result of this experiment, but we don't know the fate of the others. Maybe some died some weeks later, or in another camp.
0: As with Hiet, Rasche and Hagen, there are no precise figures as to the number of Bickenbach's victims. Whether in Dachau or Natzweiler Stutthof, it was Wolfram Sievers who was behind these sordid, sadistic experiments, upon Himmler's request.
4: Sievers always tried to preempt Himmler's orders. In reality, he alone ran the Annenerbe.
0: When the war came to an end, the Annenerbe was shut down, having proved nothing. Himmler fled and killed himself when he was arrested by the British police. As for Wolfram Sievers, he was unable to escape the most infamous trial in history. August 1947, Nuremberg.
5: The Annenerbe, dated the 9th of February 1947.
0: 20 doctors and three administrators were tried by the Allies for their medical experiments on human guinea pigs. Among the accused were Wolfram Sievers, head of the Annenerbe. It was one of the most emblematic post-war trials. Under the Third Reich, and in the name of their racial ideology, Nazi doctors crossed every ethical boundary there is.
6: Their behavior was considered particularly shocking, considering that we have a high opinion of doctors. Doctors are supposed to help people. Doctors are supposed to have empathy and respect for human life.
0: On August the 20th, 1947, the verdict was announced. Wolfram Sievers was found guilty of war crimes and condemned to death for his key role in the medical experiments carried out in Natzweiler Stutthof and Dachau. But the majority of the other protagonists of the Annenerbe crimes were already dead or managed to slip through the judicial net. The sadist Dr. Rasche was also involved in the kidnappings of Nazi children, for which he was shot in 1944 by the SS. August Hiet, with his scarred face, tried to escape but ended up committing suicide in 1945 with a bullet to the head. In 2015, employees of the Institute of Pathology in Strasbourg were horrified to find in their archives the remains of some of Hiet's victims preserved in formaldehyde. They have since been buried. Hagen and Bickenbach were tried in Metz in 1952, but they only received minor sentences despite Hagen's clear lack of contrition.
3: During the trial, he had the gall to confirm that his experiment did not give results. That is to say that he didn't find a vaccination for typhus because it was carried out on gypsies, that they weren't human beings because they were gypsies, and that's why it didn't work.
0: Beger, the macabre collector, escaped justice for many years, but was eventually tried and found guilty in 1970, also without expressing any remorse.
4: He hardly spent any time behind bars for his involvement in the skull collection in Strasbourg.
0: Like Beger, most of Hitler's evil scholars and doctors eventually managed to evade justice. The Annenerbe's ideologists and archaeologists went on to finish their academic careers in Germany. Although they may not ever had actual blood on their hands, these scholars nonetheless attempted to justify the unjustifiable. Their invasions, lootings, deportations, and extermination. In rewriting history by twisting archaeology, they installed false ideas about the biological differences between the so-called races.
4: Their ideological responsibility is huge. By that, I mean they made out they were dedicated to excavating prehistoric sites, discovering vestiges in caves, and exhuming burial sites. But in fact, there was a plan to it all. They used that science to serve a project, and that project was a deeply criminal one.
3: The Nazis were not mad, and nor were the Annenerbe's intellectuals, because in fact they developed a hyper-rational system that is simply based on unacceptable and false precepts. Precepts about race, and precepts regarding the anteriority and superiority of the Aryan race.
1: It's hard to say that these scientists were crazy, because they were some remarkably intelligent people who were, to use the words of Elie Wiesel, poorly guided.
0: They looked for answers everywhere, in the natural sciences and certain esoteric theories. but they never found irrefutable proof. Some stories perpetuate the myth of these archaeologist adventurers who set off in pursuit of the Holy Grail. But the scholars of the SS were, above all, fanatics and criminals. The Ahnenerbe is symbolic of the Nazi slide into abject horror and of how intellectuals participated in that.
1: You might think that the intellectuals, having studied Latin, Greek, and poetry, would be able to think critically and say, no, we must be democratic, etc., but no, it didn't happen that way.
4: The story of the Ahnenerbe and the Institute of Military Research clearly shows what can happen in the absence of legal, financial, and ethical limits.
0: This is the story of scientists in black coats that, through opportunism, ambition, or cowardice, used science in the service of horror.

0: The monuments of Paris, the Eiffel Tower, the Palais de Chaillot, the Arc de Triomphe, and Notre Dame all bring French history to life. So do the city's famous hotels. The Ritz, Lutetia, the Meurice, and even the restaurant Maxime's. What secrets lie within their walls? This dazzling city was about to face the German invasion of the Second World War. Hitler wanted to crush Paris, but did he really want to destroy it?
1: The city was humiliated.
0: Was the City of Lights overcome by the darkness of Nazism? Did racism and anti-Semitism take over the French capital?
2: The swastika flag reigned over the city.
0: How did the people of Paris fight back?
3: The problem with the resistance in 1940 was that it didn't exist yet.
0: Did the Paris Opera and the Comédie Française submit to the invaders?
1: The resistance was born out of necessity.
0: After the fall of the greatest monuments, the Palais de Chaillot and Sacré-Cœur, who emerged from the shadows to take up the fight?
3: There are real memories of the resistance in Paris's great cultural institutions.
0: Long overshadowed by the broader story, we will reveal many small, overlooked actions, like when Grand Hotel servers lied to the Germans about the chandelier being about to fall to get them out of the main lobby.
4: And they believed it.
0: We will also examine how the insignificant space, like a school or a bookstore, played a vital role.
3: This bookstore was where secret underground meetings took place.
5: They had us meet in the basement, creating lots of propaganda.
0: Why were these stories concealed? We know about occupied Paris, but what about the Parisian resistance?
2: The entire nation was inspired by these exemplary lives.
0: Men and women joined forces in an attempt to defend their city and country.
3: Paris would become the capital of the resistance.
0: You're about to discover this forgotten story of the Parisian resistance.
4: Under all circumstances, Paris is still Paris.

0: Paris was already fascinating in the interwar period. It was a glorious city where the victory of World War I was celebrated in 1918. The Popular Front had given communists a place in cultural life, and in 1937, the Exposition Internationale saw the construction of the Palais de Chaillot.
1: It's important to put all of this in context. In the interwar period, Paris was really the city of lights. People from all over the world came here to have a good time.
2: The Paris Opera was as prestigious as it had been in the 19th century. France's artistic identity was heavily intertwined with the Palais Garnier.
3: The Comédie Française was enjoying a brilliant phase. Large attendances meant that it was very successful financially, as revenues were on the rise.
4: Les Invalides in 1939 was the military museum and the location of Napoleon's tomb.
5: It was symbolic of the spirit of defense.
1: At the dawn of the Second World War, Maxime's was probably Paris's most famous restaurant, which consequently made it the most famous restaurant in the world.
4: Just before the Second World War, the Palais de Chaillot was brand new. It would become a hotspot for Nazi entertainment. It was just the type of architecture the Führer liked.
0: But everything would change a few months later with the start of the war in 1939. The Nazis had conquered much of Europe. Now they set their sights on France and plotted their invasion. The Germans advanced through France quickly. Paris needed to prepare for the worst.
1: The French army's debacle forced its immediate surrender. It gave Paris to the Germans, and from then on, the city's greatest palaces and monuments belonged to the invaders.
2: The French were not expecting defeat in 1940. France was considered a powerful nation. At that time, the French army was said to be the best army in the world.
0: On June 11th, the capital was a free-for-all as the last children were evacuated. By June 13th, the Germans had spread to the suburbs.
1: On June 14th, when these perfectly well-dressed, strong, and very organized people marched down the street, everyone was simply flabbergasted.
0: That day, the Nazis became the masters of Paris.
1: Avenue Foch was named after one of the great victors of World War I, and yet that was where the German troops chose to enter Paris on June 14th, with a huge military parade just in front of the Arc de Triomphe.
2: When the Germans took over Paris, the Parisians, along with the rest of the French population, were absolutely traumatized.
0: The first signs of patriotism began to appear as soon as the Germans settled in. These famous images were taken on June 14th, 1940, the day the Germans marched on Paris. While many men weep, this elderly lady seems to yell, "Long live France, long live France." In the distance, others stand disapprovingly with their arms crossed. Unease was widespread. So were the first hints of the resistance, subtle gestures that would evolve into something greater.
5: The first thing the Germans did when they got to Paris was to take over the Place de la Concorde. Next, they moved towards the Eiffel Tower.
0: And yet, the soldiers at the Eiffel Tower couldn't use the elevators. Someone had intentionally blocked them. They would have to use the stairs for the duration of the war. Even so, German flags sprang up throughout the city. Proof the occupation had begun. The swastika now hung on the city's most symbolic monuments, the Eiffel Tower, the Grand Palais, the Arc de Triomphe, and the important hotels.
1: One morning they appeared, and then they were everywhere. The speed at which they took over proves that they were incredibly well prepared. In one day, they made themselves at home.
5: And, of course, everything was filmed for use in German propaganda to show the swastika flag flying over Paris.
0: How would the occupying forces treat the capital they had conquered? As usual, the Germans took over the big hotels first, since they're designed to have ample reception space and have many rooms that can quickly be transformed into offices.
5: But above all, the hotels had telephone switchboards.
0: They took over Western Paris, where hotels were in larger numbers and wanted to enjoy Paris's luxuries. They set up their government's military headquarters at the Meurice, 228 Rue de Rivoli, in the heart of the capital. The palace was henceforth under their guard. The Abwehr, the counterintelligence agency, took the Lutetia. The German High Command took the Majestic on the Avenue Kléber, and the Ritz housed the aerial branch, the Luftwaffe, and became home base for any German dignitaries passing through Paris.
1: An American client once asked the director of the Ritz, Elminger, "How did you know the Germans were coming?" And he said, "They made a reservation."

0: On June 17th, the new head of government, Marshal Pétain, asked the Germans for an armistice. It was signed on June 22nd near Compiègne. France was now officially divided into two, much to Hitler's delight, as he could count on France's collaboration in his quest to conquer Europe.
1: There's one excruciatingly humiliating image which hurts me every time I see it. Looking at the Eiffel Tower and Paris.
0: Hitler's visit to Paris felt like the proof of Germany's domination.
2: Hitler came with a few other men, notably his architect Albert Speer, who spoke of this visit as if it were a race. Between 6 and 8 a.m., Paris was deserted. And what did Hitler do? He visited all the greatest monuments, the Trocadero, the Eiffel Tower, the Opera, the Louvre, the Cathedral of Notre Dame.
0: Hitler began his visit with the Opera. He'd been waiting for this moment for years.
2: Hitler walked into the Palais Garnier through the main doors and circled the hallways as if he was familiar with the building. It was paradoxical that he was the one who gave a guided tour to the opera staff.
3: The Frenchmen accompanying Hitler were shocked at how much he knew about the monuments. He had always wanted to be an architect. Apparently, in the 1920s or 30s, there had been some modifications to the building, and that surprised him, since he had only ever seen the blueprints from the beginning of the century. He was always fascinated by buildings, which is why in Paris he paid such special attention to them. Long term, he wanted Berlin to surpass Paris in terms of impressive architecture.
4: Beneath the dome of Les Invalides is Napoleon's crypt. Hitler went there both to salute the conqueror and to prove he was superior.
0: The emperor's tomb was incredibly important and symbolic to Hitler. He put on a white raincoat and stood silently a moment, contemplating the crypt one last time, and then left.
2: It was a short visit, but the photos of Hitler's trip were seen around the globe. This symbolic footage reinforced Hitler's image as a conqueror having seized Paris.
0: Hitler then flew back to Berlin.
1: The city was humiliated. And right away, Parisians started reacting to that.
0: While Hitler's trip marked the end of his initial conquest, it also indicated the start of an era of repression in France. Antisemitism became the norm.
4: Not all Frenchmen accepted the humiliation of the occupation. Many did anything they could to make things difficult for the Germans. Small yet very real acts of defiance would become the resistance.
0: Everything happened quickly. The people of Paris began to wonder if they really had to obey this foreign army simply because they held the keys to the city. The French state asked for good relations with the Germans. In such circumstances, was it even possible to resist?
3: That famous handshake between Hitler and Pétain in Montoire gave the impression that France was collaborating with the Germans.
2: The problem with the resistance in 1940 was that it didn't exist, at least not in an organized way. It had to be invented.
5: Today we tend to think of resistance from a democratic point of view, in terms of freedom, or even from a patriotic point of view, being against the idea of foreign occupation.
0: In daily life, the Germans and the French coexisted everywhere. In the streets, at the cafes, in the theater, or at the opera.
2: Every Thursday, on the steps in front of the Palais Garnier, there was a concert of German military music for the soldiers and officers of the Wehrmacht, which contributed to the constant awareness of the occupying troops. This daily mixing of worlds became a problem for the French. The real big change was that mixed in with the usual Parisians was a sea of green-gray Wehrmacht uniforms, which eventually took over the auditorium of the Palais Garnier between 1940 and 1944.
3: They were especially noticeable on the Champs-Élysées, on the café terraces. But you know, it was strange because the French just acted as if they weren't there.
4: Albert Blazer, one of the greatest hotel managers at the time, was very strict about requiring anyone in uniform to be upstairs, meaning where no one could see them. He refused to have enemy uniforms seen in the ground floor lobby.
0: And at the Grand Hotel, they were cleared out under the pretext that the immense chandelier was at risk of falling.
3: Nazi propaganda services occasionally filmed in the streets of Paris. Yet

0: Some people would refuse to look at the camera.
1: The majority of the population just tolerated the situation in silence and refusal. The tension was palpable, the ambience arctic. Even the Germans referred to Paris as the blind city.
2: Rationing had been in effect since March 1940. Everyday life became increasingly difficult under the occupation. The Germans and the restaurants they frequented, like Maxim's, which was taken over by the Berlin restaurateur Otto Horscher, had special privileges.
3: When Mr. Horscher arrived, he had absolutely no intention of endangering the restaurant, and for a good reason. He knew what the occupiers would want the minute they would arrive in Paris, exactly what everyone else on Earth wants, which is to eat at Maxim's.
2: Staying close to the Germans helped make life easier. To resist meant depriving oneself of those advantages, and the first to follow that path were few and far between. Most Frenchmen were torn between submitting, acting indifferent, or keeping their chins held high. Soon, however, acts of resistance would multiply.
4: If you're looking for a date it all began, I would say it was July 1940, when Jean Texier covertly published his Advice for the Occupied. The subtitle is a dignity manual, and it's all about how to act around the occupiers.
2: Advice for the Occupied looked like a simple typewritten piece of paper. Tongue-in-cheek, its author called for the French to maintain their distance. These are not tourists. You don't know their language, or maybe you forgot it. If one of them addresses you in German, act stupid and carry on without remorse. At its heart, Advice for the Occupied defined an independent course of action, a refusal to submit.
3: We needed to show that Paris would carry on. Paris would continue to live and continue to have spirit in spite of the occupiers' presence.
5: We never went to the theater more than we did during the war.
1: There had never been so many French people in the music halls, movie theaters, at concerts, and the opera.
5: The war produced more ethereal, poetic, and surrealistic theater pieces than ever before.
4: For those who resisted, it was particularly important that the Comédie Française continued its activity, that it continued to show great works and preserve the French spirit in a France that was occupied by the Germans.
1: In the fall of 1940, after coming to terms with the trauma of defeat, small gestures of disobedience began to multiply in Paris. It's hard to talk about the resistance as an organized act because it was often isolated gestures. It was things like people who refused to give up their seats on the metro to German officers or who scrawled anti-German or anti-government messages on the walls.
6: As soon as it was dark, we would write graffiti slogans at police stations or the town hall of the 16th arrondissement, like Down with Germany or Long Live de Gaulle.
1: All of these small gestures showed that even though the Germans were the dominating power, they were not exactly welcome.

0: they were not exactly welcome.
1: But how would the first big acts of resistance come about?
2: It really started with small, simple actions. People cut telephone lines installed by the Wehrmacht, which resulted in immediate and direct response. The first person apprehended was shot for cutting lines at a military facility.
0: Electrical outages were unpredictable, and sometimes theater performances had to be shortened or even stopped completely.
2: In the beginning, the Germans saw these as isolated incidents.
1: The seeds of resistance had been sown, and they began to take root in certain Parisian monuments.
3: In Paris, resistance networks began to form. They collaborated with other organizations who sprang into action around the country.
1: The first French network to provide intelligence to the British Secret Service was based right by the Eiffel Tower. In the heart of the Palais de Chaillot, the Groupe du Musée de l'Homme was born.
4: The word resist really came about with the Groupe du Musée de l'Homme in the Palais de Chaillot because the group's bulletin was named Resistance.
0: In the days after France's defeat, in the summer and fall of 1940, this first core group of the resistance movement was made up of one woman, Yvonne Odon, a librarian, and two Russian researchers who had recently been naturalized, Anatole Lewitsky and Boris Vildé. They worked in utmost secrecy in collaboration with the director of the Musée de l'Homme, Rivet, who was a very well-known scholar at the time.
4: It's important to distinguish between actions taken by the resistance and those of the networks. This network was primarily focused on helping the Allies. One could even say working for the Allies. They concentrated on providing intelligence, while other networks focused on sabotage.
0: Vildé had already thought about building many small paramilitary groups in preparation for a future insurrection.
4: These were truly shadow soldiers.
3: While the networks were secretly organizing, discontent started reaching the younger generation. College and high school students alike were fed up with the German presence. On November 11, 1940, their dissatisfaction came to a head.
2: The students and pupils here in Paris decided to organize a protest.
4: Some of the young people and students just couldn't stand the presence of the Germans, and they would taunt them.
1: Among them was Yvan Denis. He was only in middle school, but he hated the Germans. He encouraged his peers to revolt.
4: In 1940, I was in the ninth grade. We were upset that protests on the French National Day were forbidden by the Germans, so we told a few people to march to the Place de l'Étoile.
0: A procession of several thousand students formed in the streets, many dressed in blue, white, and red as a sign of their patriotism.
4: We chanted and sang La Marseillaise, our national anthem. By the time we reached Place de l'Étoile, there were a lot of people, mostly young. We didn't have to wait long before we heard the sound of very loud motors, and we understood that the Germans were coming.
0: The marching crowd headed in the direction of the Tomb of the Unknown Soldier and passed right by the location where many French collaborators were based. You then had militants from these factions joining the crowd, and fights began to break out. At first, the French police tried to intervene, but they were not powerful enough to get the situation under control. So towards the end of the afternoon, the Germans finally stepped in with brutal repression. It's estimated that they arrested over 100 college and high school students.
4: At the end of the day, we were disappointed because we couldn't protest very long. But we sang La Marseillaise at Place de l'Étoile.
2: That was when the Germans started to forbid protesting on days that were historically significant in French history.
1: In spite of it all, the flame of the unknown soldier was cared for and rekindled throughout the occupation. Hitler and Goebbels, the Reich Minister of Propaganda of Nazi Germany, wanted to create a new symbolic date, December 15, 1940. They decided to repatriate the remains of Napoleon's son, nicknamed L'Aiglon, from Vienna to Paris. The idea was to transform the event into a commemoration of France and the Third Reich coming together.
0: The Germans wanted to use Les Invalides as a symbolic resting place for L'Aiglon's ashes on December 15, 1940, when they would be transferred.
2: Otto Abetz, the German ambassador in France, wanted the occasion to serve as a show of collaboration between the French state and Germany.
3: Beneath the dome of Les Invalides, in the crypt, the Germans had hung large Nazi flags in preparation for the event. An act of resistance was about to surprise them.
0: Many flags had been hung, but the night before the ceremony, every single one of those flags mysteriously vanished.
1: The event was a failure because the people of Paris refused to attend. The population demonstrated their hostility by boycotting the ceremony. Acts of resistance grew increasingly less isolated. The movement was crucial to the country, and it desperately needed more coordination.
2: You had resistance networks forming who were looking for resistors, and you had people who wanted to resist and who were looking for a network. But when everything is done in secrecy, and when anyone can be betrayed by anyone, it takes time to come together.
1: Founded by General de Gaulle, the Order of Liberation was about to help to that very end.
5: The Order of Liberation is a former order founded by General de Gaulle to reward the men, women, groups, and cities that most resisted, particularly those who resisted quickly.
2: The Order of Liberation was quickly created by General de Gaulle on November 16, 1940. Why did he create it? Well, he was one man with only 3,000 supporters. He realized he needed to reward those who had stood by his side since the beginning, while also attracting new volunteers to join their cause. And, above all, he needed a way to affirm his own sovereign powers. By creating the Order of Liberation, he was essentially challenging Marshal Pétain. It was the Legion of Honor of a free France, and it was a fight for legitimacy.
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0: Over 10% of the members of the Order of Liberation were from Paris, which would pay a heavy price for resistance. Among its heroes were Jean Cavaillès from the Confrérie Notre-Dame, Honoré d'Estienne d'Orve, the first martyr of Free France, Jean Moulin, and Pierre Brossolette. Honoré d'Estienne d'Orve arrived in France in December 1940 with one mission: build an intelligence network around maritime operations. He came to Paris to find supporters.
1: When he came to Paris, he needed to build connections within the administration and the police force in order to get this information, which was crucial to both the Free France and the British.
0: Betrayed by his radio operator, who was a German spy, d'Estienne d'Orve was arrested in January 1941 and executed by the Germans. Pierre Brossolette, another spearhead of the resistance, also came to Paris.
2: Brossolette was a journalist who was well known for his socialist pacifism before the war. During the war, he quickly became resistant.
1: He couldn't accept the occupation of his country, and he quickly decided to buy a bookstore in the 16th arrondissement. The store's address was 89 Rue de la Pompe, and would serve as the perfect front for organizing resistance meetings. The store made it easy for random people to look like clients. It also had a rotating bookshelf, which allowed them to discreetly hold secret meetings in the back of the store.
2: Paris was a major hub for the dissemination of intelligence. But intelligence was only useful to the Allies if it was transmitted. The Confrérie Notre-Dame was one of the largest resistance networks. It was one of the first and one of the most powerful because it had radio connections with London, so most of the other networks' transmissions went through the Confrérie Notre-Dame. It was at the center of it all. One of the problems with the networks was that they were often spontaneously created. But without a contact with London, they were useless. If they had information they couldn't share, there was no point. Here, they could share information through the French state, through Switzerland, with the American Secret Service, the OSS, or they could do what everyone else was doing, attempt to contact London through de Gaulle and the Central Bureau of Intelligence and Operations, known as BCRA.
0: Resistance fighters were more than just spies. They also sought to engage the public and build up hope for the people of France. But how could they prove their point without taking too many risks? A symbol drawn over all the walls of Paris would help, the V for victory.
1: The famous V campaign was started by the British and was a call for the French to write V's all over as a symbol of hope for the Allied victory.
3: Metro tickets were folded into V's. Among other gestures, one could use to show one's refusal to accept the German occupation.
0: The German authorities took notice and even tried to take advantage, using Paris's most famous monuments.
4: The Germans installed enormous Vs on the Eiffel Tower and in the Chamber of Deputies, hoping to change the meaning of that symbol.
3: Goebbels was worried, so he put a V on the pediment of the National Assembly with the phrase, "Germany shall be victorious on all fronts."
0: Goebbels' campaign was a failure. To Parisians, the V remained a symbol of the resistance. Patriots everywhere began to mobilize.
4: That's when even actors at the Comédie Française decided to join the resistance.
2: I think there are two key resistance fighters that each served different causes. On one hand, there was Pierre Dux, who was a Gaullist. And then there was Julien Berthaud, who was a communist. As 1941 came to a close, it was Julien Berthaud who asked Pierre Dux to join a movement called the Front National du Théâtre, which was of communist persuasion. And Dux, even though he was a Gaullist, accepted the offer. Together, the two of them were partners who wrote articles for clandestine French publications. They also edited a series of leaflets that were apparently placed in the lockers of the actors and theatre staff.
1: If we were to identify opera locations that were key to the resistance, the main place was certainly the stagehands' locker room at the Palais Garnier. That's where decisions were made and where the typewriter was kept, despite the fact that it was totally forbidden to use things like a typewriter. And that's also where people felt free to speak safely without being overheard.
4: It was here at the Comédie Française that Paul Claudel's The Satin Slipper was created. The play was a success for both German and French audiences. It was directed by Jean-Louis Barrault, and the two lead characters were played by Marie Belle and Madeleine Renaud.
2: The Satin Slipper was one of the most emblematic creations to come out of the Comédie Française during that period. It was a completely insane idea. The play was so long that just attempting to produce it was a challenge in and of itself.
5: Pierre Barrier was a young playwright and student when he saw The Satin Slipper at the Comédie Française. He still remembers.
3: They trimmed it down a lot. The original play was 7 hours, but they cut it to 4, which was still very long. Guitry said, "Thank God it's not a double feature."
2: Since the beginning of the war, the theatre's opening hours were moved up so that spectators taking the metro wouldn't miss their train. Considering the Germans were there, it felt like a triumph. Certain lines also had extra importance, for example, "Set the captives free," which clearly resonated with the audience.
5: To fight the resistance and its networks, the Germans increased their police and counterintelligence forces. The Gestapo patrolled every Parisian arrondissement. German law enforcement increased throughout the capital. Hitler's security units were tasked with fighting back against the resistance while also tracking down the Jews. In addition to the Wehrmacht army, there was the Feldgendarmerie, the secret service, the political police, the security police, the SS security service, the French Gestapo, and the German Gestapo.
4: It was here between number 80 and 84 on Avenue Foch, just a few steps from the Arc de Triomphe, that the German Gestapo set up headquarters.
3: In the beginning, the French resistance was made up of amateurs. And they were face-to-face with professionals. It was relatively easy for the Germans to infiltrate the various networks that started popping up. It was easy for them to neutralize these networks. Shutting them down was fairly simple to the German forces.

0: was fairly simple to the German forces.
1: The moment Germany went to war with the USSR and ended the German-Soviet pact was a major turning point for the French resistance.
2: June 21, 1941, Hitler attacked the USSR and revived the Communist Party's pre-war anti-fascism. The Communist Party developed an urban guerrilla strategy. The goal was to show the Germans that they were not safe in France. A few dozen combatants prepared for action. Their leader was Pierre Georges, the future Colonel Fabien, a worker who was a longtime activist for the Communist Party. He had fought in the Spanish Civil War and was experienced with weapons and active combat. Pierre Georges was the first to spring into action in August 1941, in Paris's first attack in the Barbès-Rochechouart metro station, where Pierre Georges killed a midshipman.
0: Alphonse Moser was a Marine employee. It was in that moment that his two killers thought they may have actually eliminated someone important. Unfortunately, Marine uniforms were easy to spot, and Moser was not an admiral, he was a simple soldier. That's when Hitler decided to kill 100 of his hostages, which happened at the end of October 1941.
1: The attack on Moser took place near Montmartre and the Sacré-Cœur. From then on, tensions in the streets of Paris rose considerably. A feeling of suspicion was constant among the occupying forces.
2: The first attacks organized in the summer of 1941 did not go over well with the general population because they provoked German retaliation. But as the idea of freedom became increasingly possible, the rumors of Allied forces landing on the French coast, the urban guerrilla strategy suddenly seemed like a good, even justifiable approach.
1: The German repression of young communists played out in one of the most symbolic spaces of the capital, the Palais Bourbon, former headquarters of the Chamber of Deputies. The Germans transformed it into a courthouse where they tried and sentenced seven communist militants in March. The following month, another trial took place at the Maison de la Chimie. This time, 27 people were facing trial, some of them very young. André Kirchen was the youngest at just 15 years old, and he escaped the death penalty thanks to his age, but was sent to prison in Germany. 25 of his co-defendants never denied a thing and were sentenced to death. Another event shocked Paris and drove further commitment to the resistance: the roundup and deportation of the Jews at the Veldive.
3: July the 16th, 1942, was both a major blow and a turning point. The roundup was horrible because these people were raided in the early morning and taken away in atrocious conditions. First, they were sent to the Velodrome d'Hiver, which was terrible enough. Then to the Drancy internment camp. That's when people really understood that they were under the control of a regime that planned to exterminate the Jews. They realized what was really going on.
1: The resistance urgently needed to come together.
0: In 1942, General de Gaulle realized something was going on and that it was time to switch from the idea of a free France to a fighting France. That meant uniting both internal and external resistance forces.
1: The essential task would be carried out by Jean Moulin, sent in from London by General de Gaulle. He was based in Lyon, but it was in Paris that he would rewrite history.
4: The leaders of the networks and the resistance set up a meeting in Paris to coordinate their next steps. Paris became the capital of the resistance.
0: On May 27, 1943, under the leadership of Jean Moulin, the first meeting of the National Council of the Resistance was held on Rue du Four in Paris.
1: None of the spy networks were invited to this meeting. Only resistance representatives from the entire political spectrum were present.
2: Organizing a secret meeting for 16 of the strongest resistance fighters of the time, all of whom were actively being hunted by the Gestapo in the heart of the occupied zone, was extremely complicated. Jean Moulin found an apartment that had a mezzanine. There was a way for one to leave the apartment from the kitchen, which led through an inner courtyard, which would eventually allow people to escape if if the people came to search the building. It was also a vast high-end apartment with a dining room that was perfect for organizing a meeting that wouldn't be overheard by any neighbors. The meeting lasted about 2 hours. Jean Moulin left the meeting with a radiant smile because he knew that by the end of it, he'd achieved two key objectives: unite the resistance and ensure all the resistance leaders would recognize General de Gaulle's authority. As of 1943, Paris would become an indispensable part of the resistance movement.
1: These unified resistance networks greatly contributed to saving the lives of English and American pilots that were shot down over French territory. Thanks to the anonymity that Paris provided, they were able to be redirected to other destinations. The Great Parisian Monuments also played an important role.
4: Les Invalides, a great palace in the center of Paris, is known for its dome that cuts through the city skyline. An essential part of the Parisian resistance would take place here.
1: Les Invalides was run by the French state, which was collaborating with the Germans. Wehrmacht soldiers had been garrisoned there since 1940 and worked as staff. Yet somehow, a group of resistance would find a way to sneak past them.
5: Georges Morin lived here in a small house on the street side of Les Invalides with his wife and his daughter Yvette. He received radio posts and distributed underground media. Starting in 1942, he put a program in place to take in American, British, and Canadian pilots who had been shot down over French territory. He took them into his home, organized counterfeit documents, and arranged safe passage for them to Spain through the resistance, where they would then continue to England or the United States. Mrs. Morin would take them to the roof of the dome, where they couldn't be seen by the Germans. They were completely protected there. Some even took advantage of the situation to leave a little graffiti behind, as a reminder that they had been there on behalf of France.
4: At the base of the dome at Les Invalides, not far from the Eiffel Tower, American and British airmen walked these rooftops protected by the Morin. When they needed to hide, they used this small door to take shelter beneath the roof.
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7: To clarify, though, I'm only figuratively lost, in case you were worried.
6: It feels good to be Boatview. It feels good to Geico.

0: The Morin's adventure would end tragically on June 5, 1944, when they were arrested by the Gestapo at 6 in the morning. They were imprisoned and interrogated. Georges Morin was deported and died in December 1944. His wife and daughter were also deported, but would be freed during the liberation of the camps.
1: More than 130 aviators were saved by Georges Morin, his family, and their network. They were incredibly brave, all the more so because as of 1942, they lived in constant fear of bombings, which destroyed nearby suburbs like Boulogne-Billancourt. High school students at Janson de Sailly learned to live with the same danger.
2: Students were sent into the basements at Janson de Sailly High School during bombings. As classes got mixed, some took advantage of the situation to promote the resistance.
0: We were sent into the basement, and so we used that time to spread the word. It was an opportunity to meet lots of other people that were not in your usual class or in your grade. There were philosophy students, math students, and juniors, while we were in the ninth grade. It gave us all a chance to talk.
1: Janson de Sailly students were dramatically affected by rationing and by the presence of German troops, causing many to join the resistance.
2: Faced with a growing resistance, the Germans doubled down on repression. The Gestapo and the police took down multiple networks and their leaders. The battle intensified.
3: The second big attack was perhaps the most symbolic, because it was targeting a leading figure. It was August 1943, and the mark was Julius Ritter, Sauckel's representative in France. The Germans were incredibly unpopular due to the compulsory work service law. Sauckel was known as Hitler's slave driver. Julius Ritter was killed in a raid.
4: It was now 1943, and the resistance was really evolving and becoming more and more of a threat. That is why the Germans invested heavily in any investigation that attempted to infiltrate the different resistance networks.
5: There was a special unit that was tasked with setting up real fake resistance networks, meaning the Germans or people working for the Germans would assist the other networks, and that's how they infiltrated them. The purpose of this unit was not to take down the organizations right away, but to infiltrate them, to rise to the top, and to become familiar with their activities. They could then leak fake intel to the Allies.
1: The efficiency of this approach cost Pierre Brossolette his life. On March 22, 1944, he was randomly stopped. Unfortunately, the Germans had his picture and recognized him.
2: Between 80 and 84 on Avenue Foch, Pierre Brossolette was detained, tortured, and eventually killed.
1: How would the landing on June 6, 1944 be a game changer? Parisian resistance fighters gained confidence. They targeted the voice of the French state, Philippe Henriot.
6: Et c'est vous qui nous dites que nous ne sommes pas des patriotes, vous qui avez tellement perdu la foi dans votre patrie que vous ne comptez plus que sur l'étranger pour lui rapporter ce qu'elle a perdu.
0: In 1944, Philippe Henriot was Secretary of State for Information and Propaganda. His voice was heard on radios everywhere, and the resistance considered him to be extremely dangerous. They decided to kill him.
1: On June 28, 1944, he was assassinated in his official apartment on Rue de Solferino by a group of resistance fighters. The French state organized a national funeral at City Hall and Notre-Dame de Paris. Tens of thousands of Parisians attended. By using Paris's great monuments for the ceremony, the French state hoped it would go down in history.
3: In Paris, Notre-Dame was seen as a symbol of collaboration under the occupation, notably because of Cardinal Suard. Cardinal Suard was anti-communist and anti-Gaullist, and he denounced all resistance activities as acts of terrorism. He was the one who called for a nationwide homage to honor Philippe Henriot following his assassination.
0: When the great voice of the collaboration was silenced, it signified something for all collaborators. They understood that their time had come, that it was over for them.
1: The resistance swelled with new recruits. How would they be equipped? How could they help bring about liberation? And how could they arrange a massive Parisian uprising?
3: Starting in August 1944, with a liberation just around the corner, it became difficult to find enough arms for resistance fighters. Young resistants thought they had a reliable lead, found through two agents who actually worked for the Germans. They promised them guns. They set up a meeting on August 16, 1944. These young resistance fighters got in their trucks, only to realize they'd actually been set up by Gestapo agents.
2: After being brutally tortured, the young fighters were brought here in the heart of the Bois de Boulogne, not far from this waterfall. Shots rang out at dawn. They were all shot down, as these bullet holes in this tree can attest. 35 bodies were found. Those young resistance fighters paid with their lives for trying to serve their country. None of them would see the liberation, although the time was near.
1: Despite this massacre, the resistance decided to amplify the armed conflict. The Parisian uprising was proof that the people no longer tolerated the Germans and were ready to help the Allies at any cost.
2: The Paris uprising changed everything. It allowed resistance fighters to emerge from the shadows. Blue, white, and red flags now hung from major monuments.
5: The Paris uprising really began with the railway workers. The railway workers stopped all the trains and everyone went on strike. Everyone else came out of hiding and the resistance movement gained a lot of power and traction. It was precisely because the people rose up that the enemy retreated.
7: This downtrodden country had successfully rebuilt its legend, that of a Paris that rose up, like in 1830, 1848, the 1871 Paris Commune, and so on. Paris was once again the capital of France and the city of light.
3: During the occupation, police headquarters were a symbol of Nazi collaboration. But it also became a symbol of Paris's liberation, because on August 19, 1944, the police were the first to revolt. That uprising marked the beginning of the fight that would mobilize all of Paris to fight for freedom.
5: Intelligence networks played a huge part in the liberation of Paris because telephones were still working. So they were able to relay a lot of information, particularly about troop movements.
3: During the rebel strike that last week of August in 1944, calls were regularly made, and we know exactly who made those calls. And when you cross-check those lists with the lists of personnel who are active in the resistance, it's a perfect match. That's how we know that there were drivers, but also musicians, who were part of the sniper battalion, and other supporters who fought for freedom in Paris's 9th arrondissement.
2: During the liberation, the Comédie Française took on a new role, which would re-establish the prestige of this institution.
5: The Comédie Française primarily contributed to the liberation by acting as an advanced outpost for the Red Cross. It became a makeshift hospital. And we have photos of actors wearing red armbands, acting as improvised nurses to help the wounded that passed through the Comédie Française before being sent to the Hôtel Dieu de Paris hospital.
1: How would the Germans react in the face of mounting pressure from the Paris uprisings? Could they still hold Paris captive, or would they turn to the scorched earth policy and attempt to destroy the city's greatest monuments?
8: Paris was thought of as a fortress. The moment the Allied troops started to move in, they had to be stopped.
7: Hitler certainly wanted to destroy the Eiffel Tower in 1944. It was the perfect symbol. Some bridges were also on the list, but their destruction would have been more strategic.
8: Dietrich von Choltitz was in charge of the mission. He had only 20,000 troops on the ground, and of that 20,000, half were men in military administrative positions, not soldiers. His most important duty was to maintain their hold on strategic areas. If Hitler had blown up the bridges at that time, he would have sabotaged his own defenses. But he never intended to destroy Notre Dame or any other buildings.
1: After 1,531 days of domination, the Germans gave up the fight and on August 25th, General Leclerc and the Americans secured von Scholitz's surrender.
7: De Gaulle really wanted the French to liberate Paris by themselves and to have General Leclerc be the first to step foot in a free Paris.
1: General de Gaulle's arrival in Paris was triumphant. On August the 26th, he went down the Champs-Élysées from the Arc de Triomphe. A jubilant crowd cheered him on. Smiling faces were a stark contrast to those of June 1940. There was an air of celebration, although the war continued.
9: Paris. Paris outragé. Paris brisé. Paris martyrisé. 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
4: Those words made Paris an allegory for all of France, of a France that fights, of the only France. That is the France de Gaulle wanted the world to remember.
1: A new sort of prestige returned to the capital's monuments. Notre Dame, once a place of tribute for Henriot, became a place of honor for General de Gaulle. He went there for a Te Deum and sat on the seat of the President of the Republic, especially prepared for the occasion. When he exited, a shooting broke out, but de Gaulle did not falter.
3: He was careful and made sure that Cardinal Suard was not present in the cathedral at that moment. And while there were a few isolated shots, we never found out if it was militiamen or lone German shooters.
1: It became known as the Te Deum under fire.
2: The end of the war was strange, because the Germans left even faster than they came. One morning, they were gone.
1: The liberation also meant settling the score for those who had betrayed France and the Parisian capital. Even the great monuments needed to be cleansed.
7: All the various cultural institutions had a problem. They needed to be cleaned out quickly, in the heat of the moment.
4: When one speaks of collaboration, I would say that all of France collaborated, but that obviously was done in different ways.
7: They couldn't just carry on as if nothing had happened, even though they would have liked to. During the summer of 1944, everyone wished they could treat the entire thing as a parenthesis and that there were only a handful of traitors. In reality, it went much deeper. It was much more serious than that.
5: Hotel Lutetia was emblematic because that was the place where all the camp survivors were gathered. And for weeks on end, families came to the hotel, desperately hoping to find a lost sister, mother, or brother. That was another powerful moment for Paris.
1: The magic of Paris was back in full force. Although the Eiffel Tower's elevators had not been in service since June 1940, they miraculously started running again. At Maxim's, Monsieur Albert, the maître d', was arrested, but quickly released. And Orcher returned the restaurant to its owners as promised.
3: The motto of Paris, Flutac nec mergitur, she is tossed by the waves but does not sink, is exactly what happened during the German occupation.
4: Paris is the true symbol of the resistance and the liberation, because it's the French capital and its actions that were of capital importance.
2: By occupying Paris and flying the swastika from all of its greatest monuments, Hitler thought he would humiliate France, but he was wrong. Paris was free and had regained its shine after having been the capital of the resistance.

0: On May the 31st, 1916, the British and German fleets clashed in what would be the biggest and bloodiest naval battle of the First World War, and in fact, of the whole of Royal Naval history, the Battle of Jutland. This was the era of the Dreadnought, mighty battleships that far outclassed anything that had gone before. At the time, Britannia ruled the world's oceans. So when the fleets met, people in Britain were expecting a famous victory. But this was one battle that didn't go to plan.
1: We'll discover how the commanders fought the battle with new technology, but outdated tactics.
2: We're going to be looking at hundreds of pieces of Jutland history, many of which have never been seen before.
3: And hear firsthand the horror of being in the heart of the onslaught.
4: When the guns are brought to the ready, you simply wait for the open fire.
5: By the end of one day's battle, Britain had lost more than 6,000 men.
6: We use the latest marine engineering to tackle the question, why did so many men die?
3: We're there when, for the very first time, the Royal Navy charts the final resting place of the ships which hold so many graves at the bottom of the North Sea.
2: I'm absolutely sure this is HMS Invincible.
0: And after 100 years, we uncover shocking new evidence that rewrites history and reveals Jutland as the forgotten battle where the First World War was lost and won.

0: At Portsmouth Historic Dockyard, we're preparing for a very special delivery.
1: So this is a 15-inch shell. This is about 880 kilos.
2: What?
3: That's like the weight of a small car.
1: Absolutely.
3: It's incredible.
0: This is a naval shell from a World War I battleship. It's part of an exhibition at the National Museum of the Royal Navy to commemorate the centenary of the Battle of Jutland.
3: So what kind of speeds would they have been fired at?
1: So the muzzle velocity of a 15-inch gun is 749 metres per second.
3: Wait, that's over double the speed of sound.
0: It was shells like these that made the 31st of May 1916 the bloodiest day in the Royal Navy's history.
2: The eagle has landed.
0: On that day, the Royal Navy's Grand Fleet went head-to-head with the German High Seas Fleet in the middle of the North Sea. It was the first and only time they would meet in full-scale battle during the First World War. The British had 151 ships to the Germans 99, and Britain expected an easy victory. The battle only lasted 12 hours, but in that time the Royal Navy came off worse. 14 of their ships were sunk, and more than 6,000 lives were lost.
4: The cries of the wounded and burnt men were very terrible to listen to. They were brought in sometimes with feet or hands hanging off. Very soon the deck of the distributing station was packed with wounded or dying men. The greater number of injuries were caused by burns. Some men had all their head, hands and arms burned.
0: This was a battle like no other in World War I. It was the deadliest day in Royal Navy.

0: Good morning, HMS Echo. This is the second officer of the watch of your morning sit-rep. The weather is overcast, the conditions are favourable.
1: Unlike the battlefields on land, out here in the North Sea there are no graves to visit, and the exact positions of the final resting places of thousands of British sailors have never been officially marked on a chart. Until now.
2: OK, guys, gather round. Just go through quickly what the plan of action's going to be.
1: On the Royal Navy's survey vessel HMS Echo, Lieutenant Commander James Windsor and his team are aiming for the first time to put precise coordinates on the graves of the 6,000 Allied sailors that died here.
3: At the moment, they're all position approximate. We'd love to give a tied-down position of, yeah, that is a war grave, now we can protect it. There was guys just my age and younger, just like the guys and girls we've got on board. And, you know, I'd like to give them a final resting place.
4: Stow all gear and report to HQ1.
1: It's not long before we find our first wreck.
5: So we're looking at two sections there, is that right?
6: Yeah, that's right. We've got the main part of the ship here.
5: Oh, my goodness, look at that!
6: Which appears to be broken in two with an upturned bow there and the stern end there. And then this would sort of be more of a floor level.
5: Yeah. We absolutely know that HMS Invincible was hit, blew up amidships and broke into two pieces when she sank. So looking at the size of the ship and the condition of the wreck and marrying it up with the historical evidence, I'd say that I'm absolutely sure this is HMS Invincible.
1: The sea is giving up its secrets.
7: So you can see you've got a few objects on the seabed.
1: But there's one ship I want to find more than all the others.
5: Oh, my goodness. That's really substantial, isn't it?
8: It is, yes. Obviously, it's well broken up into two distinct pieces at the moment.
5: So what we're looking at here is the wreck of HMS Queen Mary.
8: As we go further.
1: 1,266 men died aboard the Queen Mary. It was the biggest single loss of life in the whole battle. She sank suddenly and catastrophically just 2 hours into the battle.
5: She was only 4 years old, and her loss was a complete disaster.
1: By the end of the survey voyage, we have found the wrecks of six Royal Navy ships, including the five big warships that account for more than 80% of British dead at Jutland. Now we're able to pay our respects to the men who died that day at their final resting place.
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0: The sudden and dramatic loss of ships like the Queen Mary sent shockwaves through the whole fleet and eventually the nation. It seems to me, as the pride of the Royal Navy, understanding her fate may hold the key to understanding the battle as a whole, and the controversies that have raged ever since.
1: It's hard to equate HMS Echo's sonar images with the fighting machines at sea. If I'm to understand whether the commanders were at fault, I need to see a World War I warship up close. By 1914, Britain had created a new and revolutionary ship, the Dreadnought. Today, there's only one place to find one: Texas.
2: That is enormous. I've been fascinated by these mighty warships since I was a child, but obviously I've never seen one before. This is the world's only World War I era Dreadnought. Imagine a whole fleet of those steaming out into the North Sea in line astern.
1: The Dreadnought's battery of huge calibre guns gave the commanders at sea unprecedented firepower.
2: I mean, I've never seen guns as big as these. Five turrets of 14-inch guns. Each one of these can fire a high-explosive projectile 12 miles. What you're looking at here is basically the most destructive and powerful weapon system the world had ever seen.
1: This dreadnought is 175 metres long.
3: We're coming up on basically the part of the ship we like to call Main Street.
1: Ranger Andy Smith is in charge of preserving this revolutionary piece of naval history. With a crew of more than 1,000 men, it was like a city at sea.
3: Here you have the laundry. Got kind of hot with all this machinery.
2: Oh, I bet it did. Amazing to think of guys during a campaign, a battle, still in here scrubbing away.
1: But what really marked these dreadnoughts out was their power. They could travel at 21 knots, faster than any ship before them.
2: This dreadnought battleship, just how advanced was it compared to what had gone before?
3: You come aboard this ship, most likely you came from someplace that had no electricity normally, no running water, and now you're on this that's lit up. Biggest guns ever made, biggest engines ever made. You know, that's the kind of technological leap that you're talking about.
1: Once the dreadnought was launched, the commanders had extraordinary technology at their disposal. But what interests me is that many of the sailors manning these high-tech machines were young and inexperienced, like Dale Churchett's great-uncle, Leonard Kilburn.
2: So what do you got?
4: Well, my great-uncle served on the HMS Queen Mary, and my dad found pictures.
2: So this is your dad's uncle?
4: Yes. His name is Albert Leonard Kilburn. I believe he was the eldest of a very large family.
2: So how old was he at the Battle of Jutland?
4: At the Battle of Jutland, he was 17 years old.
2: 17?
4: It's kind of poignant for me because my son is 17 this year, and there's a resemblance. So I can't imagine a boy of that age doing the job in that war.
1: A third of the crew on a dreadnought like Leonard's ship, the Queen Mary, would have worked on the guns. Many in the deep magazine.
2: Look at the size of these shells. That's more than half a ton of high explosives.
3: So you got to get these, 1,500 pounds, about four stories up. You can see this trolley system attached to the monorails. Pad eye hooks on here. This lifts it up.
2: Like an elevator.
1: The deep magazine would have been full of shells, each packed with high explosive. Next door, there was more combustible material.
2: OK, Dale, so this is the powder magazine.
1: Each of these bags held the explosive powder needed to propel the shells out of the guns.
3: And four of these for every one round fired. So we have 10 guns, 40 of these bags to fire a full broadside. And they need to get all the way from here, all the way up.
1: It took 70 men to operate each gun, from magazine to gunhouse.
3: So, y'all ready to go up? Come on.
1: Shells, powder, and crew all used the same shaft up to the gunhouse above.
2: Wow. That's quite a climb. So the shell comes up from down below.
3: Correct. They can push that 1,500-pound round into the breech, and then we still have to put four powder bags.
2: Then we put these on.
3: Right. And then for that, we actually use the old ramrod.
2: The old ramrod. 19th century technology still survives.
3: Exactly.
4: It's a pretty confined space here.
2: Actually, I've got as a description. It's a midshipman who was in one of these turrets when the Queen Mary was hit. It's pretty brutal. After all the men had gone out of the turret, I went up myself and found the ship lying on her side. All around us, men were falling off into the water. A few moments afterwards, a tremendous explosion occurred in the forepart of the vessel, which must have blown the bows to atoms. The stern gave an enormous lurch, throwing me into the water.
4: Pretty grim stuff. And knowing he lost his life in there, you kind of don't want to think of in going down drowning. Although it's a distinct possibility, you'd kind of rather him just be underneath the shell. So you just didn't know anything about it. Not a good way to go.
5: Leonard Kilburn's ship sank in minutes, as did four other big Royal Navy ships lost at Jutland. As an engineer, I want to find out whether flaws in design were the reason for these catastrophic losses, as some people argued after the battle.
6: The Queen Mary was one of the newest and most advanced ships at the Battle of Jutland, the pride of the Royal Navy. And here at the National Maritime Museum, they've got a beautiful scale model.
5: The Queen Mary represented yet another advance in warship technology, the battlecruiser.
6: Wow.
5: The museum's curator of maps and models, Dr. Andrew Chung, is an expert on battleship design.
6: Wow, here she is.
7: Yes.
6: The Queen Mary. So this was a battle cruiser.
7: Yes. She's designed for speed and to be hard-hitting.
6: She looks so elegant, but yet so powerful.
7: And this ship coming online would have represented the latest triumph of the Royal Navy and of British engineering over the Germans.
5: To investigate her design, I've asked to see the Queen Mary's original drawings.
6: The detail really is there. I mean, the annotations.
7: Yes, and actually you can tell that this document is a work in progress.
6: So clearly there were changes while they were making these plans.
7: In this period, technology was simply not standing still. And in fact, around the time Queen Mary herself was being built, the next generation of fast battleships were actually being designed and laid down.

0: The Queen Mary was at the cutting edge of ship technology, built for power and armoured against attack.
1: See the pencil markings here?
0: But even as she was being launched, they were adapting her. This makes me wonder if they knew there were flaws in her design. Astonishingly, the Queen Mary sank after only 7 hits, while German ships took far more punishment. At Southampton University, there's a whole department dedicated to testing just that, why some ships stay afloat and others don't.
2: So what do you do in the tow tank then?
3: Well, in the tow tank, we drag ship models along.
0: Professor of Ship Dynamics Philip Wilson is going to help me compare British and German ship design. And we're going to take to the water to put it to the test.
2: So I have a plan of HMS Queen Mary.
3: Okay.
0: I want to compare the Queen Mary to a German ship that was her near equivalent, and in fact helped to sink her, the Seydlitz.
3: There it is, the Seydlitz. It's about 700 feet long, so similar in length, similar in beam, similar armament, but the difference will be where the watertight compartments are.
2: So how many watertight compartments were there in the Queen Mary?
3: Okay, so...
0: Battleships were divided into internal watertight sections. This prevented any flooding caused by shell damage from spreading to keep the ship afloat.
3: 15, 16, 17.
2: So, crucial question. How does that compare to the Seydlitz?
3: Let's see, so we've got 11, 12, 13, 14, 15, 16, 17, 18.
2: 18, so just one more. The Seydlitz damage was really well documented.
3: Gosh.
2: So the Germans took photographs of every single hit. I mean, Treffer number 18. This one's pretty impactful. Goodness, Treffer number 14.
3: Horrendous.
2: This is why I'm so intrigued, because the Seydlitz was able to limp back to port, even though it was hit 24 times.
3: Grief.
2: Yeah, that picture is incredible.
3: Isn't it just? Now, how many times was the Queen Mary hit?
2: The Queen Mary was only hit 7 times, and it sank.
3: And it
2: sank. I'm determined to know what the difference was.
3: OK.
0: We're going to use the Queen Mary's plans to build an engineering model of the ship's hull and test it in the towing tank. With the information we have on the damage to the Seydlitz and the help of a computer simulation, we can subject the Queen Mary model to the same flooding damage to see how quickly she sinks. For the first time, we can use computer-aided engineering to put the theory of inferior British design to the test.
4: But after my visit to the Dreadnought warship in Texas, I'm investigating another theory for the huge loss of life at Jutland. The British admirals had astonishing firepower and speed at their command. So why weren't they able to exploit those technological advantages? Could their tactics be to blame?
5: Hello, Dan.
6: How are you doing? Very good to see you.
4: At the time of Jutland, none of the admirals had fought a major battle. And despite their high-tech ships, their greatest influence was a man who'd been dead for a century. Lord Nelson.
6: Very grand entrance. The great man himself.
7: Yes. He was an iconic character. He was crucial for the Navy through the 19th century and into the 20th century, still till today.
4: Admiral Lord West believes Nelson cast a very long shadow, here in the Admiralty and out at sea.
7: Nelson gave the Royal Navy this habit of victory. And when the First World War came, the country and the Navy thought, there'll be another Trafalgar. We'll wipe out a German fleet. You know, this is what we do. And, of course, that didn't happen. This is the Admiralty boardroom, which I used as First Sea Lord for the Navy board meetings.
6: Another Nelson portrait, looking down.
7: Yet again, just looking down.
6: Just in case you forget. So when you sat in that chair, you were sitting in the chair that some very illustrious admirals had been in before.
4: At the Battle of Jutland, the Royal Navy was led by 2 key men. In overall charge was Admiral Sir John Jellicoe, commander of the Grand Fleet. His deputy was Vice Admiral Sir David Beatty.
7: Jellicoe was very much a detailed man. It weighed heavy on his shoulders. He knew that he could lose the war for Britain in one day. And Beatty was much more gung-ho. He saw himself very much as a Nelson, actually. Engage the enemy more closely. Let's get in there and fight them.
4: and that meant firing hard and fast, just like his predecessor.
6: The interesting thing is Nelson's very celebrated, but he always faced inferior enemy commanders. In fact, these two faced tough opposition, these Germans.
4: They were Vice Admiral Reinhard Scheer, recently appointed commander of Germany's high seas fleet, and his deputy, Vice Admiral Franz von Hipper.
7: Scheer was very, very intent on there being a fleet action to try and whittle down the size of the Grand Fleet. He said, we must make a part of the Grand Fleet come towards us and destroy it piecemeal. Then we can finally have a real battle against the Grand Fleet.
6: So he wanted to lure the British out, whittle away at their numerical superiority.
7: Absolutely.
4: On the eve of battle, the British commanders seemed to have all the advantages. More ships, bigger guns, and what should surely have proved decisive, better intelligence.
6: In a room here in the Admiralty that was so secret, some in the naval hierarchy couldn't even work out where it was. A group of codebreakers was working on intercepted German messages.
4: That room was called Room 40.
6: I've always loved the sound of Room 40. It just conjures up all sorts of images of James Bond and secret services.
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1: GCHQ historian Tony Comer has a copy of a captured German codebook which enabled staff in Room 40 to start decrypting enemy signals. So these are all the... To understand why the commanders didn't push home their intelligence advantage, we need to look at the hours immediately before the battle.
2: What we've got here is an original German naval chart of the North Sea from the First World War.
3: Early in the morning of the 30th of May, there are a couple of intercepted messages which are decrypted that the German fleet is to be assembled in the outer roads by 9 p.m.
0: So here we go, let's put the German fleet in the outer roads here. The Brits know they're there.
2: So at the moment, they're on top of the game, they know what's going on.
1: This intelligence prompts Jellicoe and Beatty's fleets out to sea.
0: Beatty's coming out of here,
2: Beatty
0: the 1st of 4th.
2: Jellicoe's,
0: but he's bringing the might of the super dreadnoughts down here from Orkney, and they're going east, right? So they're sort of hoping to ambush them somewhere around here. But this is hundreds of years of history turning its head, when what you did in the old days was go out to sea, have a look, see if you could see the enemy ships, and then go and fight them. This is just a new world.
1: But the British commanders weren't ready to relinquish some of their control, especially to civilians.
3: The intercepted messages are being handed to the cryptanalysts. That causes some difficulties between the professional naval officers and their new civilian colleagues.
2: And this requires a level of central control from London that the Navy is just not used to. I mean, you've got somebody afloat thinking, what on earth does this guy in London know about my job?
1: And to some extent, they were right, because the intelligence was not always clear.
2: A telegram goes from the Admiralty to Jellicoe. No definite news enemy. It was thought fleet had sailed, but directional signals places flagship on the Jade.
0: Okay, 1110. On the river, hang on. Okay, I'm going to move these guys back into their river harbour.
1: But due to a breakdown in communication between Room 40 and Admiralty chiefs, this intelligence was wrong. The German fleet had, in fact, already sailed.
0: But do the Brits leave harbour?
2: They still leave harbour, but of course, although the British are at sea, they're not expecting to find the Germans.
1: Jellicoe advanced slowly to save fuel, and his deputy Beatty forged ahead, not realising this was playing into Scheer's hands.
0: So the intelligence aspect of Jutland's a bit of a tragedy, really, isn't it?
1: Being able to decrypt intercepted German messages should have given the British a clear advantage. But it was a technological leap too far for the admirals at sea, who didn't trust it and failed to exploit it. Jellicoe's deputy, Admiral Beatty, was steaming east, spoiling for a fight. And that same afternoon, on May the 31st, his wish was granted when a scouting party from his battle cruiser squadron came face to face with the enemy. At 2:20 p.m., HMS Galatea sent a wireless message to Beatty's battlecruiser fleet.
0: So urgent. Five cruisers, probably hostile in sight, bearing east-southeast, course unknown.
1: They had sighted the foremost elements of the German high seas fleet. The Battle of Jutland had begun.
4: The atmosphere is good. The crew, numbering about 16, have all got their individual jobs. The guns being loaded. The next order was passed. Bring the guns to the ready. When the guns are brought to the ready, you simply wait for the open fire. We were looking forward to a chance to have a crack at the enemy. We were keen. This was the day we were waiting for.
1: In the very first moments of the battle, you can see how modern practices had not been fully embraced by the admirals at sea. Beatty was eager to pursue the enemy, and he sent a crucial message for his fleet to change course. But instead of using newly invented wireless, he used signal flags. This was a tried and tested system, dating from the age of sail. But with the new dreadnought warships, the whole concept of naval battles had changed, and so had the size of the battlefield.
0: Hi, Dan, how are you doing? Good to see you.
1: A vital part of Beatty's fleet, the 5th Battle Squadron, a group of powerful super dreadnoughts, were following 5 miles behind. But just how easy is it to read a flag signal at that distance? I'm heading out with the Navy on their training ship HMS Exploit to find out. And Nick is going to fly a flag signal from South Sea Castle in Portsmouth.
2: Look at the size of these flags.
0: South Sea Castle, this is warship Exploit. We're on our way over.
1: We've reached our target. But even with the help of Chief Petty Officer Dan Powditch, I can't see a thing.
0: What's... visibility is less than 5 miles, isn't it?
5: Well under 5 miles at the moment.
0: You see, that's interesting, because at the Battle of Jutland, ships were spread way well over 5 miles, so conditions like this, they wouldn't have been able to even see their admiral.
5: Not at all.
6: Well, at the moment, Nick, we can't see the shore, let alone the flag, so I think we'd better close in about 3 miles, over.
7: Midships.
0: I mean, it is a hazy day today, isn't it? But then we're told the Battle of Jutland was very murky, very cloudy, and there was all the huge amounts of smoke being created by all the battleships themselves.
1: At 3 miles, I'm still having problems. So we close into two.
5: Black and white lighthouse. Yeah, and it's just to the right of that.
0: There's a pennant, a white pennant with some red on it. Then there's a Union Jack with a border, and then there's a yellow with a black spot, a big one at the bottom.
5: Look, we can refer to this, which was the 1913 Fleet Signal Book. So the white pennant comes as leading ships together, the rest in succession, to the point or degree indicated.
0: So he's ordering a change of course.
1: Together, Delta and Hotel indicated the direction south-southeast.
8: So we think we've worked it out, but we have to alter course, the leading ships and the rest turning in succession to south-southeast. How about that?
2: That's spot on, Dan. Absolutely correct.
1: In the days of Nelson's victory at Trafalgar, the battlefield would have been mere metres wide. But by Jutland, the ships were stretched out over miles and the air was thick with coal smoke. When Beatty signalled to his fleet to change course, the message wasn't picked up by the 5th Battle Squadron, 5 miles away. By the time they took action, they'd fallen 10 miles behind. His use of flag signals and his gung-ho attitude in steaming ahead without the super dreadnoughts had put his whole fleet, including the Queen Mary, at risk. This didn't faze Admiral Beatty. After all, his battle cruisers were faster and had superior weaponry to the Germans. But here's the problem. In this new age of fast-moving super dreadnoughts with powerful long-range guns, hitting a target was more difficult than it had ever been. Today, before any Royal Navy warship, like HMS Portland, sets off on a mission, it does weeks of training.
0: I've come on board Portland just as they're about to conduct what they call their gunnery serial. They'll be firing all their guns, large and small, checking they all work, and also practicing hitting a target.
1: But in the run-up to Jutland, Beatty's squadron had been stationed at Rosyth in the shelter of the Firth of Forth and had barely been able to practice firing their guns at all. To watch these powerful guns up close, I'm in full safety gear.
9: 4-5 about to function.
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0: 4-5, about to function. The sound, that's a shockwave that hits you. It passes straight through your body. It's like an electric shock, almost. And that
7: is a fraction of the size of the guns they were using at Jutland.
1: To get these guns firing, most of the important work happens down below in the operations room.
13: GSA bearing 243, range 22,400 yards, gross air safety check.
14: Nowadays, the captain is down here in the bowels of the ship. This is the ops room. This is the brains of the operation. Back then, of course, it was on the bridge. They needed to see. The best equipment they had for monitoring the enemy's position was the eyeball.
13: 02, engage.
8: 02, shoot.
1: But they did have a new piece of technology at Jutland to help them hit the target. An optical engineer, Alan Ray from Thales, has brought one on board today.
15: Right, Alan, what do you got here?
16: OK, this is an FT-37 rangefinder. It's very representative of the rangefinding technology which was used at the Battle of Jutland.
15: So they actually had some kit that helped them to calculate how far the ships were away?
16: Absolutely. This was state-of-the-art technology in 1916.
15: And these guys would have been right up in the top of the ship, above the smoke, hopefully, and they'd try and pick out the enemy ships. So there's a tanker there. OK, I've got that tanker in my eyepiece right now.
16: And if you adjust that control there, that will move the prisms at either end. You'll see the target slowly starting to align. You then make the measurement in the left-hand eyepiece.
15: OK, sounds complicated. This is the worst job on the ship. I'd rather clean out the bilges.
16: Remember, you're under fire as well.
15: Thank you. It's so fiddly, but I actually am getting it slightly. You can see, like, there's a ghost ship and then the real ship, and you've just got to try and get them to overlap.
16: Get them to line up.
15: So, I'm going to take a punt here, Alan.
16: OK.
15: I reckon it's about 4,200 metres. Where's Keith? Keith, have you got a distance to that ship?
1: Lieutenant Commander Keith Bowers has used a laser rangefinder to measure the distance.
17: We've got 4,040 metres at the moment.
15: That's not bad, is it, for an amateur? A novice?
17: Very good, very close. Only 160 metres out. Of course, if you were in Jutland now, in a turret, the ship would be pitching around, no stabilisation. We're on a quite calm, stable platform at the moment, so it makes it a lot easier for you today.
15: I'm patting myself on the back, but I've still missed the ship, haven't I?
17: Absolutely.
15: This gets you close, but you've got to get those shells on such a tiny target.
16: And you've got to be able to hit that target before it hits you.
15: You've got to remember, the distances at Jutland were much, much more than 4,000 metres. They were distances of over 20,000 yards. The enemy ships would have been obscured and the haze and the gun smoke. The crew would have been deafened and distracted. I'm amazed they got any shells anywhere near their targets.
1: Range-finding technology had not kept pace with gunnery. Though Beatty's guns could fire further than his enemy, he had to delay shooting until his men could fix their target, by which time he had lost that advantage. In the first phase of the battle, it was the Germans who registered far more hits. And to compensate for their lack of practice and the difficulty of rangefinding, Beatty demanded his gunnery teams did everything possible to increase the rate of fire. After sighting the enemy, Beatty turned his fleet in pursuit, unaware they were drawing him towards the rest of the high seas fleet. Within 2 hours, he'd lost two of his battle cruisers, Indefatigable and Queen Mary, and more than 2,000 British sailors were dead.
18: I want to work out whether so many British sailors died at Jutland, not because of tactics, but because the ships they sailed in were inherently unsafe. At the time, many believed German ships were more resilient than British ones, and therefore safer. Back at Southampton University, Professor Philip Wilson and his colleague Dr. John Downes have built an engineering model of the hull of the battlecruiser HMS Queen Mary, which they're launching in their towing tank.
19: So what's the plan for the experiment?
20: Well, the plan is to use the Queen Mary model to mimic what happened to the Seydlitz. So would the Queen Mary have sunk had it had the same number of hits as the Seydlitz had, which didn't sink?
18: The German battlecruiser Seydlitz was hit 24 times, but still managed to limp badly damaged back into port. We're going to subject our model to the same damage, and a computer program will simulate how it causes the ship's compartments to flood.
3: So if I run that, you can see there, the first five hits have got a very small amount of water entering the vessel.
18: Following the computer's calculations, we're pouring an equivalent quantity of water into the areas of the ship that would have been flooded after those first five hits.
20: The next six or seven hits did very little damage as well because they were hitting the superstructure. Then we come to a major hit amidships.
18: The 12th hit on the sidelets caused serious flooding.
3: Well, we can see the vessel is beginning to sink lower in the water there.
20: That's it. Keep it coming. Keep it coming.
21: It's amazing how much water you can get on this ship. And it's not really changing where it sits in the water.
20: No, it's gone down only a very small amount, and we've taken a lot of damage there.
21: 12 hits.
20: And that's more than the Queen Mary took altogether.
18: The Queen Mary was hit only seven times before she sank. Here, as the hit count reaches 20, she's still afloat.
20: The big ones to come, yeah.
18: The final hit to the sidelets came from a torpedo, yes, so which struck near the bow.
21: Gosh, I think it's going to sink.
18: Now it puts our model under serious strain.
20: You can see the bow going way down now.
18: But still, she doesn't sink.
21: So the Queen Mary has had all the hits that the sidelets had, and yet she's still afloat.
20: All 24 hits.
21: So there really doesn't seem to be any difference between the designs.
20: Yes.
18: By the end of our experiment, a century-long debate has been put to rest. British ship design was not intrinsically inferior to German. It was not the reason why so many British ships sank while their German equivalents limped home to port. So if ship design wasn't at fault, what was? The five largest British ships had one thing in common. Witnesses described catastrophic explosions on board before they sank. There's a powerful account of the Queen Mary's last moments from a German officer who watched her go down.
21: Black debris of the ship flew into the air, and immediately afterwards, the whole ship blew up with a terrific explosion. A gigantic cloud of smoke rose, the mast collapsed inwards, and the smoke cloud hid everything and rose higher and higher. Finally, nothing but a thick black cloud of smoke remained where the ship had been.
18: It seems to me such a devastating explosion could only have been caused by a direct hit on the ship's magazine, full of high explosive shells and propellant, or cordite.
1: A direct hit might just explain one loss, but could all five British ships have been so unlucky?
0: This is the deep magazine where they store the ammunition. Now, as the name suggests, it's right down in the bottom of the ship. We are below the waterline now, and that meant it could be a very unpleasant place to be in a battle.
1: The deep magazine holds hundreds of high-explosive shells, and at Jutland they were purposely overstocked because of their fast-firing tactics. On HMS Portland, Chief Petty Officer Simon Piles is in charge of ammunition.
0: OK, that is your classic shell there.
22: Yeah.
0: Can I have a go? How heavy is it? Give it on the old legs rather than... Oh, my... OK. So that, yeah. In there, that's the cordite,
22: right? Yeah.
1: Nowadays, the cordite and the high explosive are all encased in one shell. But at Jutland, cordite was added to the shell in the gun turret. Four big bags for every shot.
0: That's incredibly dangerous.
22: Dangerous, yeah, very dangerous.
0: Put that back. So on a big battleship in Jutland, they'd have had hundreds, over 1,000 shells.
22: Yeah, over 1,000, I would say, yeah.
0: Also, you'd be trying to get the shells and the cordite to the gun as quickly as possible.
22: Yeah.
0: It's not as safe as it could have been.
1: The high rate of fire meant a constant supply of shells and bags of cordite had to be kept ready in the confined space of the gun turret. Magazine doors were propped open to speed up the process.
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0: access.
1: Royal Navy crews were bypassing safety procedures to achieve the high rates of fire being asked of them. It sounds highly risky, and I want to find out what the consequences could have been. We're at Cranfield University's weapons testing range on Salisbury Plain.
2: I guess, I mean, that's what's so fascinating about Jutland is how those big ships blew up. And obviously, there's plenty of potential. They were crammed with high explosives.
3: We know there were massive explosions on board. What we don't know is whether cordite played a role in sending those ships to the bottom of the sea.
1: We're meeting explosives expert Trevor Lawrence.
4: OK, so what we've got here is a modern-day equivalent of cordite.
3: So would it have been in this kind of form then?
4: Yes, and this is a typical way that you would keep a gun propellant in this sort of stick form inside these bag charges.
2: If I put a match to that, what would happen?
5: Stand by. 3, 2, 1, firing.
1: Set alight in open air, cordite produces a flame but seems easy to control.
4: OK. A
2: lot of smoke.
4: Yes, yeah. Indeed. But as you can see, that burnt really slowly, especially in explosive terms.
1: Now Trevor is setting light to the same amount of propellant, but enclosed in a metal ammunition box.
5: Firing.
1: Confined in a box or a gun barrel, the cordite behaves very differently. It explodes.
3: So those three little bags did this kind of damage?
4: Indeed, and that's all because we confined it. There's been a big pressure build-up inside there. Then when that happens, it becomes strong enough that it overcomes the confinement. It vents.
3: The lid blew off.
4: Exactly.
1: At Jutland, there were hundreds of big sacks of cordite, but most of them were down in the magazine, protected by the ship's armour from anything but a direct hit. So now we've built a mini version of that part of the ship, along with the gun turret, to try and find out what might have happened in the battle.
2: Right, Trevor, there's our battleship.
4: There it is, ready to go.
3: Our gun turret and magazine. So I've got a cross-section of the Queen Mary here.
4: Right.
3: So basically a slice straight down the middle.
4: So this represents the gun turret. Where there would be a small amount of propellant ready for use there.
3: So this, that's that bit on
4: that's
3: the drawing.
4: It up here, yeah. Exactly. And this represents our revolving hoist, which is the link between the gun turret and the magazines that store the main amount of propellant.
2: So, yeah, the Queen Mary's magazines would have been absolutely stuffed with high explosives.
4: Yeah, exactly. I mean, they're going into a major battle.
1: We're going to load our makeshift magazine, just like the ships at Jutland.
2: So, Trev, how much are we putting in here?
4: We're putting about 30 kilograms of propellant in the main container. We need to save six of these because they're going to go into the turret box.
1: We're mimicking the conditions at Jutland as closely as possible. Cordite in the gun house and the doors to the deep magazine left open.
2: So, propellant in the gun turret.
4: OK.
2: The lift is open. And the magazines are stashed.
4: OK, we're all good to go then.
1: Now Trevor's going to set light to the propellant just in the top compartment to simulate a hit on the gun turret.
6: OK, Shinny. Getting nervous here.
5: Firing in 3, 2, 1, firing.
3: Whoa! It's blown it up.
6: That would sink a ship, wouldn't it?
3: Yeah.
6: Structural damage.
1: The Ranger's slow-motion cameras show how quickly the fire spreads from the smaller to the larger compartment.
4: You can clearly see the flash travelling down from our gun turret down into the magazine.
2: Such is the power of the explosion up in the turret there, it can just drive it down into the hull of the ship.
3: It's got nowhere else to go. So it's taking the path of least resistance.
4: Exactly. So it's had to vent out the best route it's got, which is down into the magazine, the last place you'd want it to be going.
1: In the heat of the battle, if the cordite stacked in the armoured turrets were set alight, the pressure would have forced a flash fire down the shaft into the magazine below, packed full of high explosive.
2: Right.
4: That build-up of pressure has bowed the whole thing, and it's started to fail along that seam there.
2: And it has effectively ripped this in half down either side, which is exactly what happened to those battle cruisers at Jutland.
4: Exactly. If it had been a little more highly confined, then it would have torn the whole thing apart.
1: At Jutland, the ship's armour would only have increased the force of the explosion.
3: When you think of those battle cruisers, how armoured they were. I mean, they were just solid.
4: It's interesting
3: boxes.
4: To think that the armour that was put on the outside to protect from the outside threat actually made the internal event that much worse.
0: The commanders had put firepower before safety. Bags of cordite stacked in the gun turret, some split in the haste to reload. Magazine doors propped open against safety procedure. All created the perfect conditions for a catastrophic explosion.
1: Far from being destroyed by the might of the German onslaught, it's likely that the biggest British ships at Jutland sank because of their own unsafe practices. The result was a death toll of more than 6,000 men.
7: Such large numbers of deaths can be hard to grasp. So for my exhibition, I've been meeting relatives of those who died at Jutland to get a sense of what individual men went through.
8: Well, here are the two brothers.
4: Yep.
8: And this is Archie, my uncle. And this is my father, Bertie. God, Bertie survived.
4: Serious, don't they?
8: And Archie was a casualty of Queen Mary.
7: Elizabeth Dixon lost her uncle to one of the battle's devastating explosions. Archie had followed his brother Bertie into the Navy.
8: He was just 16.
4: 16?
8: Yes, very young. And Dad was maybe just 18. And he discovered about the death of his brother when he was looking through the periscope, expecting to see Queen Mary.
4: And he knows at that point that his brother's gone.
8: I must show you this.
7: Every bereaved family was sent a commemorative plaque.
8: There's Britannia and this big lion.
4: Yours is obviously much loved and cherished, but some families really resented receiving this as some sort of compensation for a lost child.
7: Letters reveal the pain of losing a son.
4: These are your grandmother's letters to Bertie. How poignant is that? My dearest and only boy.
8: My dearest and only boy.
4: He wasn't the only boy, was he, until the Battle of Jutland?
8: No. We can't tell each other in writing what we are feeling today. My world was divided into three parts, and a third has crumbled away.
4: Absolutely heartbreaking, isn't it?
8: Isn't it?
7: Archie's mother, Kathleen, was desperate to find out how her son died. There were only 18 survivors of the Queen Mary.
8: Jocelyn's story is one of them. And they started up a correspondence. He had to convey which appalling fate Archie suffered, whether he was burned to death in this turret. There's another survivor, Humphrey Durrant. She goes to see him in hospital, and she says, he was just able to speak to me. And he died about 5 days later.
7: Kathleen questioned why Archie and so many others had to die.
8: My grandmother was not someone given to anger, but she did say about Admiral Beatty and his tactics, for no other reason than to demonstrate British pluck, he would deserve to be shot.
4: Goodness.
8: And this is because she believed that Archie would be still with her if the strategy hadn't followed the lines that it did. And therefore she speaks for so many other women.
7: The explosion on the Queen Mary, probably caused by the mishandling of cordite, left more than 1,000 families with no grave to visit to mourn their loved ones, and little or no information about how they had died.
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0: Just after the Queen Mary sank so catastrophically, Beatty turned his battered battle cruisers north, leading the German High Seas Fleet straight into the path of Admiral Jellicoe's Grand Fleet. Now the navies went head-to-head. Two more big British ships, Defence and Invincible, sank following gigantic explosions. By the end of the battle, Britain had lost a total of 14 ships, while Germany had lost 11. 6,094 British sailors had died, and 2,551 German. But the might of Jellicoe's Grand Fleet, once it joined the battle, was too much for the Germans. Under cover of darkness, their High Seas Fleet fled back to port and never challenged the British again for the rest of the war.
1: We steamed over the scene of the action. We passed masses of floating wreckage, spars, ditty boxes, fragments of lifeboats, and many bodies. After steaming about this gruesome locality, the scene of many triumphs and losses for many hours, we shaped course for home.
0: Despite the German retreat, in Britain, because of the huge loss of life, Jutland was viewed by many as a humiliating defeat.

0: So this is basically lace from clothing?
1: Clothing or possibly curtains or something like that. And
0: that's not going to go down very well at home, is it?
1: If you were asked to sacrifice your curtains...
0: Yes, that's... You know things aren't going well.
2: German propaganda posters hold more evidence of how resources were running thin.
1: So this is a poster for a product called Hekar, which was a kind of Fleischersatz, a meat substitute, a yeast and potato soup.
0: Sounds absolutely disgusting. So this is a society that's starting to run out of food.
1: Yeah, this is, you know, by this point, the blockade has been called the hunger blockade. It's causing hunger in Germany. It's masking a really quite desperate situation.
2: It's hard to gauge just how desperate things became in Germany, because most of our information comes from government propaganda.
0: So this is presented as the impact of blockade on Germany. So we've got five children, five brothers.
2: The numbers they carry are their ages.
3: And then now they're going to bring out two normal children.
0: Two normal children, OK, who are significantly bigger. I mean, that's pretty dramatic.
3: Yeah, it's really sad.
0: So this is malnutrition.
3: Yeah.
2: Dr. Mary Cox, a historian at Oxford University, was looking for reliable evidence to measure how the blockade affected German health. She came across a rare book which revealed the true extent of the deprivation children had suffered.
3: Somebody collected the heights and weights of school children from different schools across the country. We have records for 23 different cities, so almost 600,000 school children. If deprivation is of long enough duration and severe enough, we would expect that it would actually change the growth patterns of children.
0: $64,000 question is, does it?
3: Yeah.
0: Okay.
3: Yeah. So here, in this column, we have the age of the child.
1: Yeah.
3: And then the mean height for specific years. So if we look at 6.5 to 7-year-old children, the mean height of children that age in 1913 was 115 centimeters.
1: Okay.
3: And if you look from 1915 to 1916, it goes to 114,
1: dramatic,
3: then 113.
1: Isn't it?
3: What we're seeing just here, in this small example, that just in a matter of a couple of years, they're 2 centimeters smaller.
2: And there's evidence of a sharp decline after the Battle of Jutland.
3: So in particular, the winter of 1916-1917 is known as the turnip winter. Turnips were a foodstuff that were primarily eaten by pigs.
0: Okay.
3: People in Germany were so hungry that they were...
0: being forced to eat pig food.
3: Yeah. So this is a letter written
0: Goodness.
3: In Essen
0: okay.
3: in August 1917. This woman is writing a letter to her husband, and she comments on their daughter, Erica. Erica loses more and more weight and looks bad. She is no longer the healthy, strong child of whom we were so proud. In the last 6 months, we've just had too little fat in the food. This winter will be even worse. You ought to hear her whine for buttered bread.
0: So this is blockade is effective, and it's being waged against the civilian population.
2: The blockade was also affecting German troops on the front line. And however unacceptable we find it today, starving people of resources and food was a vital weapon in winning the war. Jutlands showed the Germans they couldn't break the blockade by going head-to-head with the Royal Navy, and they never risked it again.
4: The Battle of Jutland was certainly no glorious victory. But here in Trafalgar Square, in the shadow of Nelson's Column, the British admirals at Jutland have a place of honour. Statues of Jellicoe and Beatty are testament to its significance to the First World War. And the fountains are also dedicated to their memory.
5: The reality is that we won that war because of the pressure of naval power, and Jutland was the key victory. That victory ensured that Britain would not be defeated and that Germany ultimately would be defeated. And therefore, I see it as the most important battle that Britain fought in the First World War.
2: But that was small comfort for the families of the thousands of men who died in the grey wastes of a cold ocean far from home. Families that had no grave to visit and just a small bronze plaque to record their loss. Many of those that died were so young, like Archie Dixon and Leonard Kilburn, barely out of childhood.
6: We can now better understand why there was such a huge loss of life on that spring day. Why some of the Royal Navy's newest ships sank so quickly, and how that could have been avoided.
4: But after 100 years, perhaps it's time to recognise the true importance of the Battle of Jutland. A last great

0: Stuarts, A Bloody Reign is an evocation of the extraordinary era when these four Stuart kings lived through turbulent times. Catholic versus Protestant. Parliament against King. The English Civil War. Europe torn apart by religious conflict. The plague, the Great Fire of London. And finally, a Catholic king fled his country and his throne. James II, the Catholic king of a Protestant country, was a disaster waiting to happen. The Stuarts' reign had begun with James I, then Charles I. Their belief in the divine right of kings ultimately led to their downfall. At the Restoration, Charles II became a popular, if outrageous, monarch. The kingdom remained simmering with Catholic versus Protestant sentiment. King James II was a last, desperate attempt at a Stuart monarchy.
1: I think history is very tough on James II. He was a very brave, headstrong figure, a very good soldier, very good admiral. But unfortunately, being so pig-headedly Roman Catholic was the undoing of him.
2: He goes on an all-out, very rapid process of Catholicisation. This completely wrecks the popular base of his power that he'd enjoyed in his first year.
3: He was in some ways a very competent person, but he threw it away for no particular reason, but it was absolutely extraordinary.
1: James II just thought he was going to do his bit as a Catholic king, and it went spectacularly wrong.

0: King Charles II died on the 6th of February 1685. He had ruled over England, Wales, Scotland and Ireland for a quarter of a century, following the restoration of the monarchy after the collapse of Oliver Cromwell's Commonwealth. Charles converted to the Catholic faith on his deathbed, and he would be succeeded by his younger brother, King James II, a man who had been Catholic for nearly two decades. In a country that was now officially Protestant, this was a grave concern. James II's reign would not last long. In this series, we've examined the reign of the four Stuart monarchs through the lives of the Wynne family, who lived here at Gwydir Castle in North Wales. The Wynnes owned hundreds of acres of land surrounding the castle, and they prospered enormously during the Stuart era. It all began with John Wynne, who inherited the Wynne estate in 1580, during the reign of the earliest Stuart monarch, King James I. John would be knighted, and the family would be honoured with the title of baronet. During King Charles I's reign, Gwydir was overseen by John Wynne's son, Sir Owen, and Sir Richard. It was at this point that the connection between the Wynne family and the ruling Stuart dynasty was strongest of all, as Sir Richard Wynne was a close personal friend of King Charles I. But then, civil war broke out, and the king was beheaded. Sir Richard Wynne never recovered and died just a few months after he witnessed his friend and king being publicly executed. Sir Owen Wynne had to care for the estate with his wife, Lady Grace, during the challenging period of Oliver Cromwell's rule. With the restoration of the monarchy and the return of King Charles II, the Wynnes would prosper once again, this time with Sir Owen's son, Sir Richard Wynne the Younger, back in the restored royal court. However, Sir Richard Wynne the Younger had no male heirs, meaning the estate passed to his daughter, Mary, known to everyone as Mally. Along with her grandmother, Lady Grace, it was her job to maintain the Wynne estate in the new era of the Restoration.
1: Lady Sarah dies of the plague in 1671. She's very young. And then in 1674, at the age of 39, Sir Richard dies as well. So it's too young. And that means that they only have one child. That's the lovely Lady Mary. And at the age of 17, she is suddenly the heiress of a vast estate. And the person who becomes the sort of grand choreographer of all of this is her grandmother, Lady Grace Wynne, who survives as the matriarch, this powerful figure of the past. And she brokers marriage deal after marriage deal until she finds the one that is acceptable. And the one that's acceptable turns out to be the young Lord Willoughby Dereasby, Robert Barty.
0: Mally married Robert Barty in 1678, later the Duke of Ancaster and Member of Parliament. The baronetcy that the Wynne family had gained during the reign of King James I could not be transferred to the female line, and so that was given to a junior branch of the Wynne family, and the Bertys acquired the Gwydir estate.
1: From that moment, the direct connection of the Wynnes to the land and the landscape and the people of North Wales stops, because it becomes a secondary estate. It becomes an additional part of the Willoughby Dereasby Empire, which was in itself quite huge. They were a Lincolnshire family based at Grimsthorpe Castle. Lord Willoughby Dereasby goes on to become the Earl and then the Duke of Ancaster and Caerstefan, so he becomes very important.
0: The Wynne family, once so powerful, was now losing influence and status, and so were the Stuarts. For most of his life, King James II had never expected to become king. He'd been born in St. James's Palace in London in 1633, the second son of King Charles I and his wife, Henrietta Maria. James held the title of the Duke of York from birth. During the English Civil War, he'd been confined by Parliament to his birthplace, St. James's Palace, while his father fought a losing battle with the Royalist forces. At the age of 15, James managed to sneak away from his confines, disguised as a woman, and made it all the way to The Hague in the Netherlands. Continental Europe would be where James would spend much of his life. When his father was executed in 1649, when James was only 16, his elder brother was proclaimed king by the royalists and the parliaments of Scotland and Ireland. Charles was even crowned in Scotland in 1651, but the Stuart family was unable to reclaim England, and eventually Oliver Cromwell prevailed, becoming the undisputed ruler of a new Commonwealth. Charles and his brother James sought exile in France, their mother's homeland, and it was during this time abroad that James was exposed to the beliefs and the ceremonies of the Catholic religion. As time went by, he was drawn to that faith with greater and greater conviction. James even served in the French army, but France chose to ally itself with Oliver Cromwell. The Stuart family made an alliance with Spain as a result, and James switched over to the Spanish forces and battled his previous French colleagues.

0: James learnt to be a soldier, and he'd fought first for the French and then for the Spanish. He'd fought for the French until he was driven out of the French army by the treaty by which Cromwell allied with France against Spain. But he just flipped over and went and fought for the Spanish side. And in fact, in the last of the great battles of the New Model Army, back of the dunes up in France and Belgium, the English armies of Cromwell, one of the people fighting against them was James. He was on the battlefield.
1: James was considered a brave fighter and was on the brink of accepting the rank of admiral in the Spanish Navy when the collapse of Cromwell's protectorate in England rapidly changed those Stuart prospects. James declined the Spanish offer. Within months, his brother would reclaim the English throne. James returned to London and was soon appointed Lord High Admiral of the Navy. He became one of his brother's closest advisors and was widely praised for his tireless efforts to extinguish the Great Fire of London. But in private, his religious allegiances were shifting. His wife, Anne Hyde, had converted to the Catholic religion almost as soon as the couple had returned to London. By the late 1660s, James had converted as well.
0: We now know that James was formally received into the Catholic Church in 1668. He continues to attend Protestant services for a few years, but news about his going, you know, privately to Catholic Mass, Catholic confessors and so on, was leaking out. And by 1676, James comes out. So then you have a crisis that the heir to the throne is going to be a Catholic. Therefore, there is a huge political campaign to prevent it.
2: Well, I think history is very tough on James II. We tend to forget all about him, except the disaster of his 3 years as a king. He was a very brave, headstrong figure. He was a very good soldier, very good admiral, and had fought bravely, and he had a lot of qualities. But unfortunately, being so pig-headedly Roman Catholic was the undoing of him.
1: ...1673 was a critical year in the life of the future King James II. His first wife, Anne Hyde, who converted to the Catholic faith long before him, died in 1671, and James was about to marry his second wife, Mary of Medina. 1673 was also the year of the Test Act. This was a penal law voted in by Parliament, and it required all civil and military officials to take an oath that declared their allegiance to the Anglican Church. James was in an impossible position. He couldn't betray his principles and make such an oath. He refused, resigned as Lord High Admiral. Well, there had been rumours abounding that he converted to the Catholic faith and he was now married to a Catholic bride from Italy. Those rumours now seemed confirmed by James' refusal to make that oath required by the Test Act.
3: The difficulty with James II was everyone knew he was Catholic. It was not something he could hide, and not something he wanted to hide either. I mean, obviously, when push came to shove at the Test Act, he had to just resign as Commissioner's Admiral. And that meant he was okay, because he didn't have to do any signing, he didn't have to do any oathing.
1: The fact that James's elder brother, King Charles II, had no legitimate heirs with his wife, Catherine of Braganza, that meant James was next in line for the throne. He became the focus of numerous conspiracy theories. Many suspected there were plots to assassinate Charles, replace him with James. Anti-Catholic sentiment rose again across the country.
0: Fairly soon after the Test Acts and the sheer scale of the number of people who resigned, which took people by surprise, they had no idea they would have so many people who were secret Catholics. And the great anxiety of what will happen if a Catholic does become king, you begin to get people who started to claim that there was a conspiracy at the top of government to assassinate Charles to hasten James's accession to the throne. So this is called the Popish Plot. And the claim that there were a large number of people who were conspiring to assassinate the king. and that if James didn't know about it, he was turning a blind eye to it. And in any case, he was the beneficiary of what they were doing, and the way to prevent the assassination of the king and the succession of a Catholic ruler was to pass an act that would mean that the Catholics couldn't benefit from the assassination. I mean, if there was a law which prevented a Catholic successor, there's no point in killing the existing king, particularly one who had been fairly lenient, you know, in his attitude to the Catholic population.
1: To soothe the worried public, King Charles II arranged for James's daughter Mary to marry the Protestant William of Orange. James reluctantly consented to the match.
2: The marrying of William of Orange, who was of royal British blood and therefore had a potential claim, to James's elder daughter gave a potential focus now for those who were just not prepared to tolerate a Catholic king.
4: This was not enough, however, to relieve the growing hysteria in the country and in Parliament. In 1679, the Exclusion Bill was introduced into the House of Commons. If passed, it would have prevented James from inheriting the throne because he was Catholic. The Exclusion Bill was also having an impact at Gwydir Castle. Mally Wynne had married Robert Bertie, Lord Willoughby Derrisby, the previous year. He had tried unsuccessfully for election into Parliament. Mally Wynne and her grandmother, Lady Grace, eagerly await correspondence from him as unrest spreads across the country at the thought of King Charles II's brother, James, becoming the first Catholic monarch.

0: Onyx.
1: My lady, my lady.
2: Thank you, Tal. Poor Tal. Are there no others that could deliver your letters, Grandmama?
3: The years on Tal have not rendered him past use.
2: No, I cannot conceive of Gwydir without him. But surely there are others who can share his burden. Master Williams has a son.
3: A boy.
2: He is 19.
3: How fares your husband? Is Robert recovered from his disappointment?
2: He resolves to stand again in the next election, though when that will be. The exclusionists are much in the ascendancy.
3: Even if the bill passes through the Commons, it will fail in the Lords.
2: Oh, I pray it is so.
3: The Duke of York will be king, child. Fool doth he be.
2: Grandmama.
3: Not in my time, I pray.
2: Does the Duke not abide by his conscience, his principles?
3: Principles are an o'er-admired thing.
2: I wonder, though, at the exclusionist mind. Can the law alter what God has settled? If Parliament can choose itself a king, why not a tenant his lord? It pulls at society's very order, I fear.
3: I suppose Master Williams can learn the duties of a gatekeeper. They grow so fast, the young. Let us see if we can o'erpace Tal and tell him of his new apprentice.
4: The bill bitterly divided the Commons. Indeed, parts of the modern British parliamentary system can be said to date from this dispute. Those who backed the Exclusion Bill became known as the Whigs. Those against became known as the Tories. The bill was finally defeated in 1681 when it was rejected by the House of Lords.
5: Clearly, the failure of exclusion and the revenge which is taken by the regime in dismissing so many prominent supporters of exclusion from their positions will produce, as it always has in history, you know, some people who overreact and think the only solution is to assassinate Charles and James. There's a lot of talk. There's not at all clear how much action there is to plan to intercept him as he returns to London from the races in Newmarket. But in fact,

0: to be the instigator of the Declaration of Indulgence was William Penn, the founder of Pennsylvania and member of a new religious movement that had arisen during Stuart rule, Quakerism. Penn went on a tour of the country to promote James's Declaration of Indulgence, but it was fiercely resisted by the Anglican clergy.
1: James overplays his hand. He wants to give Catholics a lot of power so that they can demonstrate they can use it responsibly, so that they can show they can be Catholics who will live in peace with their Protestant neighbours. So he goes on an all-out, very rapid process of Catholicisation of local government, of the civil service. He's determined to reverse the penal laws. He's got to find people who will do his bidding who are Protestant, and so the Anglican establishment are pushed aside, and lots of Quakers and Presbyterians and others are pressed into service to be nominated for Parliament, and he changes the conditions of elections in towns so that the town councils will elect MPs and not the general electorate. He narrows the franchise, and then, of course, he himself nominates the people who will be the town councillors. It is an extraordinary, extraordinary thing. And he calls in every single existing MP, one by one, and asks them if they will support the repeal of the penal laws and the Test Acts. And they all say no. So he has to go to these even more desperate lengths. And this completely wrecks the popular base of his power that he'd enjoyed in his first year.
0: The Archbishop of Canterbury, along with six other bishops, defy the king's orders. The seven bishops, as they were known, were soon arrested, taken to the Tower of London. But their acts of resistance galvanised the public in an unexpected manner. The bishops were eventually acquitted at their trial, and this meant jubilant scenes up and down the nation, embarrassing the king. With each passing month of his reign, James seemed to mimic and exceed the example of his executed father more and more. His attempts to rule as an absolute monarch were being fiercely resisted. His reign, that had started with enthusiasm, general goodwill, was coming to a crashing end.
2: I think he believed it was his duty as a Catholic prince to push forward the Catholic agenda in his country. He strayed into parts of life that were very threatening to the establishment. He got involved in the election of fellows at Magdalen College, Oxford, and it became a cause célèbre with people having to, very important, influential people being put into prison because they disagreed with him. And at the end of the day, I think he thought his powers as a monarch were greater than they were. He hadn't taken on board the lessons of the civil wars, the fact that the Stuarts weren't able to just behave as they wished.
0: On the 10th of June 1688, King James and his wife, Mary of Medina, had a son. According to the rules of primogeniture, this child was due to inherit the throne. But James already had two daughters from his first marriage, Mary and Anne, and they'd been raised Protestant according to the wishes of King Charles II. The people just about tolerated James's pro-Catholic rule because they knew his only possible successors were his Protestant daughters. But now, with the baby, there was a real threat of a permanent Catholic dynasty. And to many in the church and across the country, this was simply unacceptable. And there's another pretty intriguing twist to this story. The child born to King James II and Mary of Medina was rumoured to be an imposter. The story went that the royal baby was stillborn and another child was smuggled in to replace him and ensure a Catholic succession.
2: When James II's second wife, Mary of Modena, had a son, even that wasn't enough. I mean, clearly that boy should have been king in the law of succession. But the Protestant establishment managed to say that the baby had been smuggled in a bedpan. It wasn't really the rightful heir to the throne. And there was a ready-made heir in William and Mary and their line.
0: King James II knew he had a problem on his hands. He published testimonies of numerous witnesses who'd been present at the birth of his son. He also made plans to pack the next parliament.

0: with his supporters and cement his grip on power. But then news reached him of a fresh challenge to his authority. William of Orange, the husband of James's Protestant daughter Mary, was coming to England with an invasionary force. What became known as the Glorious Revolution had begun.
1: They persuaded William and Mary that they were being cut out of their lawful rights by this tended child, and they should come to England to insist on their rights to a full public inquiry into the legitimacy of the new Prince of Wales. And William is willing to do that because William is fighting an all-out war against Louis XIV, and he desperately wants English resources, he wants English troops, and above all, English money.

0: Now the contender was William, who saw England as a very, very useful ally, particularly its wealth and its navy, in his perpetual battle against Louis XIV's France. So that's why he was prepared to do it. It wasn't out of any great pride or whatever. It was purely practical. He wanted to have the English on side against France in the great struggle against the Catholic king.
1: William of Orange certainly had pedigree. He'd been involved in several battles with the Catholic King of France, and he was seen across Europe as a staunch defender of the Protestant faith. His armada of 463 ships carried 15,000 fighting men across the Channel. William landed his forces at Torbay on the 5th of November, 1688. 83 years after Guy Fawkes' attempt to end the rule of Stuart kings had failed, another attempt on another king, James, was about to begin. And this time, it wasn't going to fail. The Glorious Revolution is sometimes known as the Bloodless Revolution. While that's not literally the case, it certainly was very low on casualties. When William of Orange's forces arrived on the English coast, the army of King James II that they were up against was twice the size. But William knew he had support among the English, and his strategy was perfect. He'd gathered enough finances during his preparations for the war to pay his soldiers for 3 months in advance, meaning they were happy to delay any battle. William's patience paid off as James's troops soon started to defect. An anti-Catholic riot spread across the land. The brief reign of James II was collapsing, and he knew it. Lord Willoughby Dereshby advised his wife Mally to seek refuge in the relative safety of Gwydir Castle as support for William of Orange was spreading.
2: No running, Elizabeth! What did I say?
3: How long will my lady and the children be in residence?
2: As long as my husband deems it necessary for our safety.
3: A general insurrection, is it?
2: How do you perceive the local sentiment?
3: The king jailed our Lord Bishop. Some might mark that in his favour, others less.
2: But do you detect any general inclination?
3: He ought not to have done it, my lady.
2: My husband is for the Duke of Orange. He marches on York with his brothers, and his uncle stays at court so the family can claim loyalty should the enterprise go awry. But what then of Robert?
3: Any letters come, I shall have them brought at once.
2: Day or night.
0: James's real problem lies in the fact that he's relying on certain loyalties that are no longer intact. His own children, the two daughters, Mary and Anne, have been persuaded to put their Protestantism above their duties as daughters. And this, of course, is a devastating blow to James when he finds this out. And also, some of his finest generals have made it clear that they will fight against the king rather than for him, including John Churchill, who becomes the first Duke of Marlborough, who had been really the instrument who had defeated Monmouth at the Battle of Sedgemoor 3 years earlier. Maybe it was because he was a Protestant and he couldn't bear to help a Catholic. But James was correct to say that he had taken him from an obscure page boy, given him a commission and helped him on his way, and now this young, brilliant commander was fighting against him.
4: When William arrives, James's commanders are career mercenaries, they're not Catholics. They do what mercenaries always do. They make a calculation on whether they think they're going to win. And James is having some sort of nervous breakdown. He has incessant nosebleeds, which are clearly hypertension. He's clearly behaving irrationally. And I think the professional soldiers, like John Churchill, the future Duke of Marlborough, they look at their commander-in-chief and they think, this is not a guy I want to serve with.
0: To have your daughters side against you in a matter really of life and death and of your dynasty's future, and to have those who you've made from nothing into people of great substance It must have been devastating on a personal level. But there was always the thought during his remaining years that, well, look what happened to Charles II. He'd come back against the odds. So we know it never happened. But there were a lot of people in England who were playing a double game, communicating with James in secret, just in case he did come back, because they didn't want to end up being beheaded.
5: They've taken York. The northern nobles are declaring for William. The king marches west to meet the prince with 40,000 men. Though Robert says that number is continually diminished. Whole armies are abandoning the king's cause. Day by day, Prince William's army grows.
3: All seems to be happening with great speed, my lady.
5: Well, Robert is very hopeful.

Unwilling to make the compromises that might have saved his reign, James readied himself to flee the country. He ordered his unreliable army to disband. His wife and baby son left for France in early December. And when it came his turn to follow, James petulantly jumped the Great Seal in the Thames. Without it, no lawful parliament could be called. James fled to France to join his family, and William let him go.

0: and William let him go.
1: It is done. The king has fled to France, the queen and the Prince of Wales too, with scarce a battle or bloodshed.
2: Will we be making arrangements for your return to Grimsthorpe, lady?
1: We shall.
2: All's well. These knees aren't much up to chasing the young ones.
1: They have been most contented here, as have I.
0: King James's escape to France was actually a total farce. The yacht that was meant to take him across the channel was boarded by English fishermen. They'd no idea who he was. They thought he was a Jesuit spy. He was kept prisoner for a week before the misunderstanding was rectified, and he was even returned to London.
3: To William's intense rage, he's brought back by some fishermen in Faversham, so he has to be allowed to escape a second time. And this time, you know, the roads are kept clear and the orders are under no circumstances find him. So he gets into France and Louis XIV takes him in, rather startled at this unexpected defeat he's experienced, and sets him up with his own court at Saint-Germain near Paris.
0: Within a matter of weeks, Parliament declared that James had abdicated the throne and left it vacant. William and Mary were declared joint monarchs. Just as the promise of a stable succession had been so important to the elevation of James VI to the throne as James I in 1603, so it was the peace and security embodied by William and Mary that ultimately secured that crown for them.
4: I always view 1688 and James II's exile as the defining moment of the change that started with the outbreak of civil war in 1642, where really the status of the crown is subjugated to that of Parliament. And it's James, because of his 3 years of intensely unintelligent, prejudiced rule, he brings it to a head finally, so that the British Parliament gets the upper hand from then on.
0: James did not give up. He was planning an attempt to reclaim the throne, just as his elder brother Charles had done. With the help of the French, he landed in Ireland and raised an army to seize back the throne. But he was defeated by William at the Battle of the Boyne in 1690. James fled, never to return to England.
4: I don't think James II was a natural quitter. It was because of the overwhelming evidence that it was over. He just misjudged the central tenet of the Protestant establishment in England, particularly when they looked overseas to France and saw what Louis XIV was doing to Protestants, treating them with savagery, people being broken on the wheel, literally broken on a wagon wheel, or being executed in other ways, or being branded as being Protestants. And it was so close geographically, and the thought that it might come across the Channel to England meant that there was absolutely no way that what looked suspiciously like Catholic absolutism could be tolerated by James's people.
0: James died in exile in 1701, convinced he'd lost his throne because God had punished him for his adultery. His remains were destroyed during the French Revolution, and so too were his memoirs, meaning that we don't have an awful lot of his perspective, and we've got rather a lot of the opinions of his enemies. James's descendants made attempts to get that throne back. His son, the reported imposter James Francis Edward, became known as the Old Pretender. He started a rebellion in 1715, the Jacobite Rising, and tried to restore the exiled Stuart dynasty. He failed. There was another attempt in 1719 with Spanish support, but it was just as ineffective. Then in 1745, King James II's grandson, Bonnie Prince Charlie, made one final shot at the crown. But the country had moved on. King James II was the last Stuart king.

and the whole rise and fall of the Stuarts. Sir John Wynne is knighted in 1606, 3 years after James I came to the throne, one of the very first baronets. Charles I served loyally by Sir Richard Wynne, second baronet. The fourth baronet, Richard Wynne the Younger, was chamberlain to the Queen of Charles II. The brief reign of James II, followed by the Glorious Revolution in 1688. And then, in 1689, Lady Mary Wynne, the last of the Wynnes, dies. Gwydir Castle's glory has also come to an end.

Those four Stuart men who ruled England, Wales, Ireland and Scotland each wrestled with similar problems. The scope, the nature of government was contested at this time as it never was before. It made their era divisive, often bloody. But the reigns of the Stuart kings saw the beginnings of the modern British state, the unification of England and Scotland, the last death rattles of absolute monarchy, and the rise of Parliament as the dominant power in the land.

0: Being surrounded by friends makes us even stronger. I'm not sure we would do it alone, but together, that's not a problem at all.
1: We always keep the danger in mind. We know we could get hurt or die, but the mission is our priority.
0: What we did that day, like many other times and in many other places with the special forces, is exactly what we train for.
1: The job that we do, even though it's surrounded by death, it's actually a fantastic way for us to feel alive.
0: Whenever we go on a mission and come back, the second we return, we only have one thing in mind, and that's to go on another one.
2: In 2008, a detachment of France's 1st Marine Infantry Parachute Regiment is sent to Chad. Its mission is to carry out ground reconnaissance in the vicinity of Darfur for humanitarian purposes. But as their mandate is coming to an end, the commandos fall into a deadly ambush. Sergeant Gilles Paulin is killed. To his companions and brothers in arms, he was simply Polo.

0: Darfur, a province east of the Sudan, has been the subject of a humanitarian tragedy for over 15 years. In February 2003, the region flares up. Darfur falls into the throes of a deadly civil war. In order to survive, the locals demand water and redistribution of farmlands, but they end up faced with the opposition of the Janjaweed, the armed Islamist militia of the government. The militia carries out an atrocious ethnic cleansing and unleashes a realm of terror, forcing civilians to flee to neighboring countries. The conflict results in over 300,000 casualties and causes the displacement of 2.5 million people. In September 2007, following a UN resolution, the European Union finally decides to create a task force. Its goal is to facilitate the delivery of humanitarian aid and to secure the refugee camps in Chad and the Central African Republic.
1: In 2007, Darfur was in full crisis mode. The refugee camps in Chad and Central Africa were being filled with hundreds of thousands of refugees. These camps were difficult to manage, and there was a great deal of insecurity on how to handle the situation.
0: France agrees to send over 2,000 men on the field, thus ensuring half of the workforce alone.
1: Our framework was to protect the displaced population in both countries, plus the border between Darfur and the Sudan, and to manage the refugee camps.
0: On November 14, 2007, 31 men from the 1st Marine Infantry Parachute Regiment are sent to the French camp of Port Gentil in Gabon. The commandos are pre-stationed, pending the launch of the operation by the European Union force. The 1st Marine Infantry Parachute Regiment is a special task force of the army. Heir to the Special Air Service of Free France that had fought alongside the British, the regiment is known for its audacity, endurance, and determination. Its fighting spirit is conveyed by its motto, "Who dares wins."
2: I was lucky enough to see it build up. When I see the progress made by the regiment to become the war machine it is today, it's amazing. It's a highly effective tool.
1: We're passionate about the people, about our missions and what is asked of us. That's what creates the special bond between us.
2: People dream about joining the regiment because we're part of the special forces. It's every soldier's dream, but not everyone can do it.
0: The men know each other well, yet they'll still have to live and train together for 2 months. 8 weeks to recover their automatic reflexes, but mostly to strengthen the unbreakable bond between them.

0: In Gabon, we got a chance to build extraordinary cohesion between us because it offers terrific training opportunities, whether it be shooting, parachute jumping, tactical or technical exercises. We got to train a lot.
1: These 2 months allowed us to really get to know each other and to know our reactions and reflexes, which made us an even more effective tool. When you know your comrade's reflexes, habits and methods, you're much more proficient.
0: And indeed, between training, jumping, shooting and going out together at night, we got to know each other even more. We're a real team. Our cohesion is strong. It's hard to express. What we share is very hard to explain.
1: We're always together. I often say that I've spent more time with these guys than my wife, so, yeah, it's important.
2: Polo had joined the 1st Regiment when he was 20 years old. 8 years later, he'd become an operational paratrooper specialized in signals. Curious, determined, and endearing, Polo held a special place in this newly formed commando family.
1: I knew Polo very well. He'd been under my command for 4 years prior to this operation. The year before that, we'd done military parachuting in Central Africa together. That was his first jump after his training, so it meant a lot.
0: He was perfect for the Special Forces. Humble, always smiling. He had a gift for creating a good mood. He always had a joke ready. He loved kidding around.
1: He was very endearing and also quite messy. He was good at everything he touched.
0: Losing comrades comes with the territory, unfortunately. It's always very sad. The level of sadness rivals the bond we'd created with him before he died. This guy was loved by the entire detachment.
2: In January 2008, the European Union Force operation is launched. The detachment is sent to the Chadian capital of N'Djamena, first stop before reaching the city of Abéché in the east of the country, where the entire force will be pre-stationed. The 1st Regiment is asked to recon the area before the bulk of the staff can join in.
0: The mission of our Special Forces team was what we call a first entry. That means we had to secure the whole operation area prior to the deployment of the conventional troops.
2: The commando is getting ready to leave in a convoy towards Abéché when Fabien and Moose receive information jeopardizing the operation.
1: We saw an Air Force colonel who asked us where we were going. We said we were being deployed to Abéché, and he said, "I highly doubt you'll get there because I don't know if you're aware, but there's a big rebel incursion coming in from the northeast. You shouldn't go." They estimated about 300 enemy vehicles, mostly pickup trucks, coming from Sudan. There's only one road linking N'Djamena to Abéché, so that's the one they took. Had we gone, we would have stumbled upon them. We wouldn't have been a match with 15 vehicles against 300.
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0: with 15 vehicles against 300.
1: Since 2005, a bloody conflict has been opposing the military forces controlled by President Idriss Deby and a coalition of rebel groups supported by the Sudan. Despite a peace agreement signed in October 2007, the battles continue. On January 31st, 2008, the rebels proclaim the capture of Umm Hajir, a city near Abyshe, 400 kilometers away from the capital. They reassert their firm intention to reach N'Djamena and take over the presidency. On February 2nd, at dawn, the rebels enter N'Djamena and head towards the presidential palace. Violent combats rage, but Idriss Deby's army manages to repel the rebels to the edge of town. The 1st Regiment is then tasked with bringing the Chadian Minister of Defence and a French diplomat to see the president. To that end, France, which is officially neutral in the conflict, obtains a ceasefire agreement from both parties.
0: This operation was well planned and organized. Agreements were made with the presidency, providing us with a window to get to and meet with the president. We were nevertheless treading on dangerous ground because the rebels were still close and could come back to the city at any given moment.
2: Both parties gave us permission to go ahead. We knew where we were going. We had the Chadian Minister of Defense with us. Even though it seemed simple, the general context made it extremely sensitive, and that's why they sent us. We knew the mission might be tense. That's why they sent two patrols, just to be on the safe side. We left fresh and joyful, but fully loaded.
1: The commandos leave their campsite at the N'Djamena airport with a dozen vehicles. As expected, they escort the Chadian Minister of Defense to the presidential palace.
0: There's always a risk, so obviously we proceeded to move in battle formation. Our frame of mind was set to respond and face any danger. We were ready.
2: There was a lot of shooting in N'Djamena. We saw rockets, large caliber machine guns, bullet holes in the walls, burnt vehicles, and bodies on the side of the roads. It was a real war zone.
1: After about 20 minutes, the convoy reaches the Globe roundabout and the main arteries leading to the presidential palace.
2: We got to the roundabout, which is called the Globe, and from there we headed towards the river.
0: We got to a T-shaped intersection. To our left was the presidential palace, in front was the Novotel, and to our right was the residence of the French ambassador.
2: We were about to turn left and head towards the palace when the onboard computer told us to make a right. So that's what we did. The first car passed, the second one too, and that's when the shots were fired.
0: They almost hit our shooter. There was a crate on the side where we kept the ammo. A 12.7 or a 14.5mm bullet hit the crate just inches from his head.
2: Our guy immediately ducked.
0: It was a stroke of luck. That little star protecting us, I think.
1: The commandos are dumbfounded. The presidential guard is aware of their coming, yet it's attacking them.
0: We had to make a quick decision. Should we force our way through or fall back? Fabian talked to the two Chadian officers and the French one who was with them. He said, "You asked us to bring you here, but it looks like no one's expecting us. So, what should we do?"
1: In light of the total chaos, Fabian decides to send Sam to confirm the shooting. This means verifying where the shots came from and ensuring they're not being mistaken for rebels.
0: I heard my name on the radio. They asked me to confirm the shooting. So I grabbed the radio and said, what do you mean? We have two P4s riddled with bullet holes. I think it's safe to say we're being shot at. But they said, no, Sam, you have to go and confirm it. I decided to do what we call an angle opening, but not using the wall, that was too dangerous. I used the P4 instead. I hid behind a cylinder block, and I told the driver to go very slowly. Meanwhile, I glanced a few times to see what was going on.
2: We kept moving until we could get a visual on our left.
0: And all of a sudden, as I stuck my head out, like this, there was a guy 100 meters from me with an RPG-7, and he opened fire.

0: The rocket missed me by about 5 or 6 meters, ended up hitting the wall 10 meters behind.
1: We immediately got the truck in reverse. We shot while backing up.
0: I said, I confirm, we're being shot at.
1: In combat situation, the first 15 seconds depend on chance. It's all about chance. Do we take it or not? After that, the experience kicks in.

0: Taking advantage of this moment of wavering, the Chadian soldiers get organized and start surrounding the convoy.
1: They were coming from every alleyway. We were forced to open fire because these guys were not playing around. We were under heavy fire coming from everywhere. It was very dense. It was a feeling of being totally vulnerable, with our survival hanging by a thread.
2: They were firing Kalashnikovs, RPG-7s, 14.5s. The thing is, they were defending the presidential palace. They were the core of the Chadian army. So, yes, it was heavy fire. Very heavy.

0: sont là. Et juste à côté de chez nous, c'est le fort, hein. C'est le fort.
1: Our group leader, Virgil, came to see me. Recon vehicles were pretty tall, so I was looking at him like this, and all of a sudden, he collapsed. I was like, what is he doing? He got back up, and I noticed his helmet was a bit crooked. I said, what are you doing? And he said, I don't know what happened.
2: We realized he had been hit, but he was fine. His helmet had protected him.
1: He'd been hit. We assumed, given the big mark on his helmet, that this must have been shrapnel, so we kept going.
3: Et on est reparti.

0: Our training quickly took over, as usual. We thought, it's a total mess, we don't know why they're shooting at us, but we can't stay here and do nothing. So we started retaliating and maneuvering.
1: Everyone reacted and thought of ways to get out of there. We resorted to our automatic reflexes to sort out the situation, and everything ended well for us.
0: We just went into hustle mode, and that was it. We did our job.
2: Okay!

0: At one point, down an alley, I saw a huge black mass coming towards us. I was behind the truck and Fabian's vehicle was next to me. Shots were fired and the engines were noisy and I thought, shit, that's a tank. I told Fabian, it's a tank. There's a tank coming.
1: I could see Moose talking. I saw his mouth moving, but I couldn't hear anything. Shots were coming from everywhere. The tank fired and the shell went, like, barely a meter over our heads.

0: We were driving under some trees and the shell went through a tree right in front of us. It broke a branch that fell on the hood of the vehicle. The tank changed everything because we didn't have armored vehicles. We had nothing but recon trucks. It was serious. If the tank had hit one of our vehicles, people would have died.
1: Armed with his machine gun, Fabien is facing the monster alone. He desperately fires at it in order to stop it.
2: I open fire and saw the bullets ricochet. They were explosive bullets, so I could see the impacts. There were big flames, sparks on the frame. That's what I focused on. It was my main goal anyway. I was just buying time for the other vehicles to maneuver and start retreating. It was very intense at that point. I was thinking about hundreds of things at the same time. It all went fast. The only real threat was the tank.
1: The commandos don't have any other choice. They have to quickly fall back.
2: We needed to clear the area. The order was to regroup at Camp Lamy.
0: At one point, we were forced to stop. Shots were coming from everywhere. We had to get off the truck and shoot to stop them from aiming at us. We stood right behind a wall and fired. When they ducked for cover, we ran.
2: It's all about speed and moving fast. We just went through enemy lines. It was really intense, but at the same time, everything happened as it should. It was professional. I mean, it was simple.
0: We were glad to be there and to be alive. It didn't matter whether the mission was a success or not, because the best mission, whatever the result, is when everybody makes it out alive. When it's over and everything calms down, it's amazing. We sleep soundly after that.
1: After the harsh battles endured that morning, the Chadian army had attacked the French vehicles thinking they were rebels who were still in the city.
0: I think the reason we were attacked in Djamena is because the rebels had or were about to launch an assault around the same time we were approaching the presidential palace. I sincerely think that the people who attacked us didn't realize we were French. They saw armed men approaching, so they started shooting frantically the second they saw vehicles with weapons.
2: A rebel attack just 15 minutes before we showed up was all that the guards needed to be on edge and ready to engage combat. We just happened to be the first vehicles to approach.
1: After 3 days of battles in the city, Idriss Déby's government army successfully and permanently pushes back the rebels. In full flight, they leave Chad and retreat to the Sudan. As order is restored in the country, the men of the 1st Regiment can now resume the mission they've been assigned by the European force.
0: We got ready to go again.
1: For several weeks, the commandos travel across the country. From Djamena to Abéché, then from Abéché to Gosbeida, a city near the Sudanese border.
2: Chad has very few roads. There's only one heading north, so that's the one we took. Once again, we drive by a lot of burned cars with bodies inside. The smell was unbearable.
0: We passed by all these vehicles where battles had raged and there were We were focused on our mission. We were working and just passing through, but it was still unsettling.
2: What's sad about all these countries at war is that they have such beautiful landscape. We see wonderful things on top of doing a fascinating job.

0: For 3 weeks, the commandos drive across Chad to secure the area surrounding the Darfuri refugee camps.
1: It was like a safari. That's the silver lining. We get to see landscapes we'd never be able to see otherwise, since these dangerous places have no tourism industry. When you leave Djamena, there's a boulder called the Elephant Rock. It really does look like elephants. Seeing it reminded us that certain people actually pay to do these things. It's true people go on trips like these. Obviously, we didn't have air conditioning and all, but we got to see the sights.
0: This special force detachment of 31 men is travelling through the desert in scorching heat. The mission turns into a real expedition.
2: We let the mission guide us. That means you eat, sleep, and replenish only when you have time. You sleep wherever you can, you eat wherever you can. Nothing is ever planned in advance.
1: In Chad, it's 45 degrees Celsius in the shade. Just think of what it was like with all of our gear. We travelled in open vehicles, unprotected from the sun. We were wearing helmets, bulletproof vests, ammunition, all sorts of weapons. You can imagine how heavy all this equipment is, so by noon, we felt like we were in a cooking pot. It was pretty hard and exhausting.
2: We left our water bottles in canvas bags on the side of the vehicles to keep them cool. Sometimes, in order to avoid drinking warm water, we'd put tea bags in our bottles so it wouldn't, be as gross.
1: It was hard and it was hot. Sometimes it took 17 or 18 hours just to travel 2 or 3 kilometers. It's not exactly the Paris-Dakar rally, but it was still complicated.
2: Between N'Djamena and Abéché, we got 14 punctures in a single day. 14 flat tires in the detachment. It was horrible. We had no more tires, we had nothing left. Getting to Abéché was horrendous.

0: In the French army with all the child support you'll get. We joked around. In the morning, we would get ready to go, knowing we'd probably get 5 flat tires that we'd have to change, which was pretty grueling in this heat. So every morning before leaving, we'd say, to infinity and beyond, like Buzz Lightyear. When I was lying on the ground in the middle of the desert, and I looked up at the sky, I thought, there's nothing better than this.
1: As the operation of the 1st Regiment comes to an end, the commandos are assigned a new mission. To reach Lake Tizi at the Sudanese and Central African border. A region near Darfur facing a long-lasting territorial dispute.
0: Tizi is what they call the three border zone. There's Chad, you've got the Sudan to the east, and the Central African Republic to the south.
2: This lake is part of three countries. There's no border sign saying Sudan, CAR, or Chad. Even the people don't have established borders. There's no power in place. Everyone can claim ownership of the land as they wish or as they can. No one had done recon in the area in 25 years, which made it risky. Rebels take refuge in this area, but also highway robbers. It's a lawless area where anyone rising against the different regimes takes refuge. In this region, the threat is real and comes from various people.
1: As the commandos are setting up camp, they receive a message. They're asked to connect with a group from 13th Parachute Dragoon Regiment. These intelligence experts of the Special Forces are coming from Birao in Central Africa.
0: I was briefing the second group when we received a call from the 13th Regiment, who couldn't get around the pond. They were having trouble getting to us. Fabian said to me, "Damn, they can't get here." I told him not to worry. We'd taken the coordinates of a house with blue shutters, so I told Carter and Polo to take the car and go to that house, then wait for the men of the 13th to arrive and bring them back to our camp. Considering what we are used to doing and what we'd just gone through, this kind of mission, which was to wait at the edge of town, seemed pretty easy.
1: Just assigned to the mission, Polo and Carter take their vehicle and head less than a kilometre away from the campsite. They go around the town in order to reach the house with the blue shutters, the meeting point with the men from the 13th Regiment.

0: We headed out, and there was the GPS we'd given to Moose for his birthday and Christmas. There's a bar on the P4 you can hold onto, and the GPS kept hitting it. I said, too bad, it's a brand new GPS. We don't know how long we'll be, but it's going to break for sure. So I took the GPS and put it around my wrist, and we kept going. We had a short way to go. Right before we left, Fabien told us it was very easy. We just had to head southeast to where we'd been that morning. We looked around. The radio was silent. The guys from the 13th Regiment didn't contact us either. We kept looking, but couldn't find them.
1: Once they arrived to the house with the blue shutters, not seeing anyone, Carter and Polo decide to keep looking further down the road near Lake Tizi. What they don't know is that the 13th Regiment's vehicle is on a parallel trail to go meet them.
0: I told Polo, let's go a little further, then we'll turn back. A few minutes later, we still hadn't seen anybody. There was no one in sight. But when we decided to turn back around, I was facing a tree and there was at least five men underneath.
1: As Carter tries to turn around and head back to the campsite, he's suddenly face to face with a group of armed men forcing him to stop and abort his maneuver.
0: I came to a dead stop because I was about to either hit the tree or the men. Polo said, no problem, French army, and right away they opened fire. Polo took the first burst of gunfire. He fell inside the vehicle, actually, and landed on top of me. I picked him up, and then I raised my arm, saying, French army, in French. But the second that my arms were raised, they shot me and I was hit. I didn't know right away that I was wounded. It took me a split second. And then, with my hand, I was wearing gloves, actually. I felt where I was stung, so to speak, and I saw that I was bleeding. That's when I realized I was wounded. A second bullet was lodged in my bulletproof vest, but I didn't feel any pain because everything went so fast. When I realized I was wounded, I told myself I had to get out of there. I jumped out of the vehicle and I laid on the ground, and that's when the P4 exploded.
1: Back at the campsite, the commandos hear the explosion and start to worry.
2: We all stopped and looked at each other and said, that's weird. I thought a rocket had exploded.
0: We didn't know if there were still rebels in the area. We didn't know anything. However, we were wondering where our two missing men were.
2: We called Carter and Polo over and over with the satellite phone. We called using every piece of equipment available. No answer. So we decided to go and see what was going on. We got to the house, but there was no sign of them. We started worrying. We tend to see evil everywhere. It's how we end up protecting ourselves. We were worried because this wasn't normal.
0: It was just like in a movie. I was running in zigzags and leaves were falling from the trees. They were all shooting at me. I came to a huge open field. And right in the middle of it, there was a lone tree. Should I go towards it? Should I wait? Should I cross the open field? I was at their mercy. If they had a vehicle, it would be an easy catch. I saw white lights in the distance on the other side of the open field. And I thought to myself, they found me. They came around the other side. So I stopped in the open field and I took out my gun and I waited. I waited for about a minute or two to see if they had really caught up to me, to assess the situation. And actually, it wasn't what I thought at all. It was a man walking his horse. So I decided to go and grab the horse.

0: Arrête-toi! 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
1: Donne-moi ton cheval! Donne-moi ton cheval! Allez! Recule! Recule! Allez, dégage!
2: I have to say that getting on a horse with a bulletproof vest, a bunch of bullet clips, a helmet and a night vision device is pretty hard. Once I managed to get on the horse, well, I think this horse had never been mounted before. Even if he had, he was taking me where he wanted. He saw trees, he headed for them as if he was trying to unhorse me. Thanks to the GPS, I started to see the lake shore, but I had no idea what was in the lake. I decided to cross the lake because I knew our troops were on the other side. And I thought, well, if there's something in that lake, at least the horse will get eaten first.
3: The hardest part was not knowing which way to start looking for them. We tried to spread out around the market square where the house with the blue shutters was.
2: I was in the lead car, so I saw the tracks of the P4 on the ground. It has distinctive tyres.
4: The commandos decide to follow Polo and Carter's tyre tracks. As minutes go by, tension rises. The men suspect something terrible has happened.

0: suspect something terrible has happened.
1: At one point, we stopped for a small briefing. And Eddie, who had been wounded by the T-55 and who's quite the joker, told me, "Sam, you're not going to believe this, but there's a white horse coming towards us with a guy on it." I said, "Come on, Eddie, enough with the bullshit." He goes, "I swear to you, Sam." So I stood up on my seat, since the others couldn't see anything. P4s are low and vegetation was high. And indeed, there was a guy coming towards us on a horse. That's when we realized that the guy was actually white. A white man on a white horse, like a scene from a movie, but it was real.
0: After fleeing for an hour under the scorching sun, Carter, wounded, is completely exhausted.
2: Get there!

0: Appelle Oxen! Appelle Oxen!
1: La dame, la dame, tu es la dame. Ok, bouge pas, ok.
2: I gave the GPS to Moose, and I told him that Polo was dead and that he was at the other end of the trail.
3: He was coherent. He wasn't stammering. He was very clear. He gave us the GPS and a full report of what had happened. If Carter hadn't done that, I don't know what we could have done, because they were pretty far out in the wilderness. I mean, you couldn't see anything. There were trees and all. We would have never found him.
4: Carter is immediately put under the care of Hector, the commando's nurse, who gives him first aid.
2: I had a gunshot wound. My arms were burned. My butt was burned. Riding the horse hadn't helped. I could feel his ribs. They gave me morphine, but I had a reaction. I puked my guts out right on Moose's shoes.
3: He was in pain. His airways must have started to burn from all the running in this heat. So he had a little trouble speaking. But he kept on saying, "God damn it, Moose. They killed Polo."
4: Moose calls for a helicopter to evacuate Carter to the military hospital in Birao as soon as possible. For the second in command, who's very close to his men, it's hard to see one of his commandos wounded.
3: We helped carry him, and when we put him inside the chopper, I put my hand on the doctor's arm and I said, "His partner died, so take good care of him."
4: As Carter flies off to Central Africa, the entire regiment sets out to look for Polo. Refusing to accept the harsh truth depicted by Carter, they want to believe that the young man is still alive.
2: Why do we do this job? We do it because of that? Because whatever happens, we know our friends will bring us back.
3: When one of our troops is in a critical situation, we only have one goal, and that's to go get him.
2: Our mission was to go get Polo, without asking ourselves whether he was alive or dead. That wasn't the question. The only thing that mattered was to get Polo.
4: Thanks to the GPS watch that Carter's given them, the commandos easily find the vehicle's location. But there's nothing left of the truck. As for Polo, he's gone.
3: There was only a helmet left on the dashboard. It was Polo's helmet. There was no equipment, and the truck had been set on fire. We quickly understood that someone had tampered with it. Both the body and the gear had been retrieved. As we reached the vehicle, we were very hopeful. We thought we'd find him wounded, take him to the hospital, and that would be it. But no.
2: There was no body. We thought maybe he had escaped and we should wait. Worst case scenario, he'd been kidnapped by the people who had attacked him. We had no idea who they were.
3: We even thought he had escaped. Not like Carter had, but in the wrong direction. And we thought we'd find him. We set up searches in the surrounding area. Maybe he'd been wounded and crawled or something. And while we were looking around the vehicle and everything around it, the patrols were canvassing a much larger perimeter.
4: Driving in large circles around Polo's vehicle, the commandos search for the men who took away their friend. After a few minutes of patrolling the lakeshore, the group stops for a briefing, when all of a sudden...
3: We were caught under fire.
2: We started firing at will. We couldn't see them because of the tall grass. I told Fabian to shoot in the grass. He said he couldn't see them, and I said it doesn't matter. If we shoot them, they won't shoot us. It's better than nothing.
3: I still remember seeing the younger guys like Nico and Fabian, who were firing back and throwing out their empty 12.7 millimeter casings. When you see this, it means you clearly need to reload and that there is intense and heavy fire.
2: The battle kept going and intensifying. There was a first shot, very heavy, and we realized it was mortar. Soon after, the first shell fell right in front of us. I looked at Max and said, we need to get out of here. And we were pissed, because we had to go. We couldn't stay, otherwise we'd risk losing 30 men instead of one.
3: That was the hardest part. I have to say, it was insane. When Fabien said, fall back, we were like, no, we can't. We don't have Polo yet, so we can't go. When you're in the middle of it, you don't think of the implications. All we wanted was to get Polo back. But Fabien was thinking, I already lost one guy. I'm not going to lose three or four more. And we don't know where Polo is. That's why you need a leader. It's hard to fall back without knowing where your teammate is. You need to be sure you've done everything you could to get him back. And that was the case.
2: Honestly, we were lucky not to lose anyone during this battle. But somehow we deserve that luck. The only reason we went there was to bring back our boy.

0: Fabian and his men are forced to turn back, but at nightfall, they have only one thing in mind, and that's to go back. For the commandos, leaving one of theirs behind is inconceivable.
1: We had to go back. We couldn't just stay there and wait for someone to tell us to hold on and be ready. We just had to go back. We planned the whole thing and decided to wait until nightfall to go back. We'd be stronger at night.
2: We didn't care about the fight. All we wanted was to find him. We waited all night long. We couldn't sleep. We smoked 2 packets of cigarettes each, rehashing what happened, wondering what went wrong. We were all soul-searching.
1: We thought he was still alive. As long as you don't see the body, the guy is still alive. We're trained to escape and to hide for as long as we have to, so we thought Polo had made it for sure.
2: I made non-stop radio calls on our channel, just in case he'd gotten away. We hadn't seen him. It wasn't like we were dealing with a wounded soldier, someone that we had to carry and evacuate in a helicopter, like we had done with Carter. We hadn't seen him, and we didn't know where he was. That's why we were convinced that after everything we'd been through, we would still find him.
0: In the middle of the night, the detachment receives confirmation from the General Directorate for External Security that Polo is dead and that his body is being repatriated to Khartoum in the Sudan.
2: Fabian asked us to gather around, and he told us, "It's been confirmed. Polo's dead." We were disappointed. Everybody needed some time alone. When it finally hit us, it was hard. We spent the day feeling a little dazed. We talked to each other, we held each other, we cried. Not all day, but there were some very emotional moments. We realized one of us would never come back.
0: For this commando family, Polo was more than just a soldier. They lost a brother that day.
2: It was hard because we'd been through meaningful things during our time together. And this detachment was special. We had a lot of shared experiences, notably through training, which had created strong bonds. When you go on a mission where you risk your life, it brings the detachment closer together.
1: Disappointed, frustrated, sad. I think all those words can describe what we felt. But there was nothing we could do. Everything that could have been done was done. Every decision made was the right one, and that's what... I mean, we did everything right, but it didn't work in the end.
0: After a few days in the Birao hospital, Carter has only one wish: to return to his friends. Despite his wounds, he wants to be with them.
1: After spending 2-3 days in the hospital, I don't exactly remember how long, the group came back to get me. And I'll never forget that moment because my friends, I call them that now, my friends came to get me even though I was wounded.
2: When we saw him again, safe and sound, it was, I have to say, it was quite moving. Carter needed to be with us. He met people at the hospital. The nurses were really nice to him, and the doctors, too, obviously. I mean, he was a wounded soldier, but he said he didn't want to stay there.
0: Polo's funeral is celebrated a few days later at Bayonne Citadel, in the presence of his family and President Nicolas Sarkozy. The detachment must stay a few more weeks in Africa before they can head back to France.
2: It was a big adventure that ended badly. It's hard, and we're all sad. But we have to accept it and move on so we can continue to do our job and to go on missions. We still talk about it. When I had my own group, I told them that even though it was a simple mission where all we had to do was pick up a few friends, we ended up with one dead and one wounded. That's insane. It goes to show that there is no easy mission. I'm much more careful now. You have no idea. They had a T-shirt made for me with Daddy written on it because I watch out for everything. It might have saved my life too. When you're young, you dream about fighting wars, but the real thing is different. When you're young, you think it's great that it's about killing bad guys and getting the pretty girl in the end. But in reality, war is not like that. It's dirty, it's scary, it smells like shit, like blood. It's really something. But it can be addictive.
1: There's this feeling of adventure when you go to foreign countries. There's the adrenaline rush, when you skydive, when you're being shot at. All that. It's everything I couldn't have if I ever chose a standard civilian life. With its share of discomfort and hard times. The mission came to an end. It's over. But we can't forget. We'll never forget Polo.
2: March 3rd will remain for life. It's a date that will unite us for the rest of our lives.
1: We know we can count on each other. If they need anything, I'm there. And it goes both ways. If I need anything, they'll be there. They're my brothers in arms. It happened. Polo will always be with us. He'll never leave. He and Carter are the heroes of this mission. They accomplish something extraordinary.
2: When I'm on the field during an operation, sometimes I look up in the sky and I talk to Polo. I talk to him when I have a smoke or when I go out at night or before I go to bed. I tell him, did you see that? We did pretty good today, huh? Sometimes I think I'm stupid, that I'm just talking to the stars. When you talk about Valhalla, which is the Viking warrior's paradise, if such a place exists, Polo must be there, and we want him to be proud of what we do.

0: Now, I say this a lot, but how cool is this? You guys are getting a really inside look at this thing. Not everyone gets to do that.
1: Bam!
2: Bam!
1: Bam! Bam! Bam!
0: Hitting U.S. Navy squadrons in mid-1971, the EA-6B Prowler was developed from Grumman's A-6 intruder attack aircraft. The Prowler's primary role was to protect Navy ships and aircraft by jamming enemy radar and communications, but it could also perform electronic surveillance as well. Known as electronic attack, the EA-6B was more than capable of jamming anti-aircraft gun and missile radars, as well as radio, internet, and even cell phone communications. Although it didn't carry any guns, this aircraft wasn't without teeth. Carrying up to 4 ALQ-99 jamming pods, the Prowler was one of the baddest aircraft in the air. Although the Prowler first entered service during the Vietnam War, it has seen action in Operation Desert Storm, Enduring Freedom, over Bosnia-Herzegovina, Kosovo, and most recently, Syria. But after nearly 50 years of service, the venerable Prowler is now being replaced with the more capable EA-18 Growler, an offshoot of the successful FA-18 Super Hornet. Let's get up in the cockpit of the EA-6B Prowler at Wings Over the Rockies Air and Space Museum and explore the unique features of this aircraft.
1: Like we like to do on Behind the Wings, we like to get you guys into places that most people are not going to see, and bam, here you are in the cockpit. How cool is this? And this is where two of the four crewmen sat.
3: You had a pilot and three ECMOs, which are electronic countermeasure officers.
1: And their sole purpose was to jam radar sets, listen in on radio conversations, and generally wreak havoc on the electronic battlefield. And they did a great job at it. One of the things I really love about this cockpit is it's been signed by one of the former pilots. It's a Lieutenant Commander Jay Elrod, who was known as Yum Yum. But VAQ-134, which was the squadron that flew this aircraft in combat, was transitioning over to the EA-18 Growler, which is actually the Hornet version of this plane. And so they didn't need these anymore, and we are lucky enough to have gotten what's known as the CAG bird. That's why it's so colorful. And CAG stands for Commander Air Group, which means the guy that commanded the entire air group on the George H.W. Bush flew this plane, and I'm sitting in it.
0: If you take a closer look at our Prowler, you start to see some interesting details. Like on the wing of this aircraft, there's what looks like a bomb. Nope, this is just a drop tank, but there used to be a weapon here.
1: Now, what would have been carried here on a real mission would have been an ECM pod, which stands for Electronic Countermeasures, which is a bigger part of this guy's mission, which is SEED, which is Suppression of Enemy Air Defenses. It's a whole lot of acronyms being thrown at you at once, and trust me, it does not come off the tongue very easily. But that's the mission of an EA-6B, is to suppress enemy aircraft defenses. Now, what does that mean? That means that if you've got anti-aircraft missiles, anti-aircraft guns, they're all controlled by radar today. And the pods that would be right here are jam-packed with electronic gear that can totally take out these things by jamming them. But better yet, they can launch a very specific weapon. This thing doesn't carry bombs. It doesn't carry its own guns. It carries a very specific weapon called a HARM. One more acronym. That's High-Speed Anti-Radiation Missile. This guy is incredible. It's got a speed of 1,400 miles an hour and a range of nearly 100 miles, which means that these guys can sit way back, launch their missile, and even if the bad guys turn off their radar, the HARM remembers where they are and boom! No more problem for the fighters and the bombers. I'm standing in front of the spaghetti bowl, at least that's what I call it. It's nothing more than really just all the wing fold mechanism for this aircraft. Now, why would you want to fold the wings? Because, like I mentioned earlier, this is a Navy plane, and when you're on an aircraft carrier, space is at a premium. So what do? You fold the wings, and you can jam a whole lot more planes together. Just look at all that detail up there. Somebody had to think all that stuff up, and I'm glad it wasn't me, because I ain't no engineer. That's why I'm in the museum field. But let's do one more thing here. Let's go talk about the history of this plane in VAQ-134, because that's the important part.
2: Bam!
1: What is this? It's Garuda. All right, what is Garuda? Well, Garuda is the Hindi folklore mount of Vishnu. All right, I don't understand all that, but it was pretty cool to the guys that started VAQ-134 because they named their squadron the Garudas. So this is one of two aircraft in our collection that has actually seen combat. I like that kind of stuff. Most of the other planes in here are just trainers, but this guy, been there and done that.
0: While the EA-6B Prowler is no longer in service, VAQ-134 still is. So let's go check out what the Garudas are flying at the home of electronic attack, Naval Air Station Whidbey Island, Washington.
1: Woo! It is a chilly, brisk morning here in Washington State, and we are at NAS, bam, Whidbey Island. NAS standing for Naval Air Station. It's the home of VAQ-134, the Garudas. Woohoo! And it's the home for airborne electronic attack for the entire Department of Defense. That's a huge job, which means there are 8,400 different sailors here on base. And since we haven't seen anything, it's time to get going.
0: Naval Air Station Whidbey Island is located 2 hours northwest of Seattle and has two locations on the island. Alt Field is where you'll find the EA-18 Growlers, which we'll check out in a bit. But first, we're going to the original side of the base on the seaplane side.
1: So we're on the support side of NAS Whidbey Island. So what does that mean? Well, actually, it means that the base exchange is right over there, and you can't see it, but you're gonna see it through the magic of the camera. There's also the grocery store and the gas station, basically everything you need to live here on the island. Now, the cool part about it is that the building that the base exchange is in used to be a PBY base. Now, a PBY, you'll probably know it better as the Catalina, was one of the most famous aircraft of World War II, and it's a seaplane. So you're actually looking at an old seaplane base from 1942. Now, why was it here? Well, we're right next to the Pacific. Who was in the Pacific with us? The Japanese. It's 1942. We got to keep an eye on them. They had submarines out there, and we had to have our patrol boats out there flying around to make sure that they didn't come here. As cool as that is, and as beautiful as the scenery is, there is way more to this base, and let's go check out some of the awesome stuff that's here.

0: base and let's go check out some of the awesome stuff that's here.
1: As we headed up to Alt Field to find some growlers, we stumbled across this interesting contraption that we had to show you.
0: Holy smokes, look at this thing. We were just driving around kind of exploring the base and we came across this. What is it? Well, it's actually where the ABs train. Now, what is an AB? If you don't speak Navy, that's Aviation Bosun's Mate. And those are the guys that are on the flight deck of a carrier, and they're responsible for aircraft movement, aircraft firefighting, all that kind of stuff. And if you get onto an aircraft carrier, you have to take this training. And that all goes back to 1967 when there was a massive fire on the USS Forrestal and they had a heck of a time trying to get it out. So now, no matter where you are on a carrier, you take this training. It's kind of like the Marine Corps. Every Marine a rifleman, every carrier sailor a firefighter. There's still more to come. Let's keep going. So we've been boogieing around the base on a windshield tour and we've seen some awesome things, but this is why we're here. Home of electronic attack, more than 17 different VAQ squadrons. But why is NAS Whidbey Island right here? That's what we're going to find out next.
1: Good timing, too. I was ready to get out of this Pacific Northwest weather. To answer my questions about the base was Public Affairs Officer Mike Welding.
0: So, Mike, as we were doing our kind of windshield tour of the base, we started on the other side, which was the seaplane base, but we're right next to the water, but we've got a runway here, and it's called Alt Field. How did Alt come about, and is it named for anybody?
2: Well, so when they established the base, Seaplane Base was, of course, the first base that they had here for patrol missions. And it was surveyed in 1941, and they established that. But they were also looking for a base where they could have land attack aircraft, and they needed some place that was relatively flat. Clover Valley provided that ideal location. It was a very rural area. And there were mostly farms that were there, so the government was looking at that. And at the time, there were hostilities going on with the Japanese, and not outright war, but the survey for Alt Field actually happened on December 8th, the day after the attack at Pearl Harbor. So the Navy bought out all the land from about 20 farmers, and it was about 4,000 acres, and that was Alt Field. The base was ultimately named after Commander William Alt, who led the airborne attack against the Japanese fleet at the Coral Sea, which was very significant in stopping the Japanese advance down towards Australia. And it was the first time that they had met the Japanese forces and fought them to a stalemate.
0: That's a big deal. So let's jump forward quite a few years. Now, Whidbey Island is literally the home of electronic attack. And it's not just the home for electronic attack for the Navy. It's kind of service-wide.
2: Yeah, so electronic attack is one of the primary missions that we have here. And Whidbey is the home base of the Department of Defense's Airborne Electronic Attack Community. So in 1972, they brought the EA-6B Prowler here, and that was the Navy's electronic attack aircraft. The Air Force used to do the electronic attack aircraft. They had the F-111. Which was taken out of service in the 1990s. And then that mission became the Navy's mission, electronic attack, with the EA-6B Prowler. So the Prowler brought a significant improvement to the safety of our aircraft when they operate in a hostile environment. Over 1,600 American aircraft were shot down over Vietnam before we had that capability. By Desert Storm, it was down to about 2 aircraft that were shot down. So that played a significant factor in us being able to control that environment when we go into a hostile territory, and it has remained like that. With the Prowler, it came here in 1972. It was an aging platform in the early 2000s, and they picked the EA-18G Growler, which is a derivative of the FA-18 Super Hornet, to replace it. And that transition started in 2008, and was completed in 2015.
1: Now that we have the base established, it's time to see these EA-18 growlers up close. Now, if we could just find a Garuda to show us around. Bam! Here's a pilot, Lieutenant John McDonnell.
0: Tell us a little bit about how you got into the Navy and what you do for the VAQ-134 Garudas.
3: Well, I've been flying since 2012, so a little over 6 years now. Been in Whidbey since 2014 and been with the squadron since 2015. I'm a pilot in the squadron.
0: Nice.
3: So, yeah.
0: So you are flying this lovely thing right here.
3: Yep, that's the E-18G Growler. The Garuda has been flying it for about 3 years now. We were the last squadron to go safe for flight in this airframe. Before that, we flew the EA-6B Prowler, then sundowned that in 2014.
0: And we are lucky enough, actually, to have the old Cagbird for VAQ-134, and we are really happy to have it. Thank you, U.S. Navy. Let's go take a walk around this thing and look at some of this stuff.
2: All right.
0: So since the EA-18 Growler is primarily a carrier aircraft, you guys have got a really serious set of landing gear here.
3: Yes, we do. So you notice it's obviously a lot beefier, more robust than the landing gear you'd find on your basic civilian aircraft or even an Air Force fighter jet. How big it is really is so when we land on the aircraft carrier, we fly like a constant angle of attack all the way down to the flight deck. So there's no flaring or any kind of cushioning of that landing at all. So it's got to be able to, it's got to be able to absorb that abuse. So hence the largeness of the landing.
0: That's cool. Well, while we're talking about being on a carrier, let's go take in the wings because you guys do something that every carrier aircraft does.
3: Yep.
0: And you fold the wings.
3: That's right.
0: Let's go look at that.

0: What? Oh, sorry. I get all goofy when I'm looking at planes. All right, so right here is the wing fold. And so you guys can literally fold the tips of your wings up so you can get what?
1: Correct. So from here to the length of the wingtips on either side, you can fold the wings up. And that's so when you're on the deck of an aircraft carrier, it's obviously close quarters. So we raise those wings in order to create more space on the flight deck so the directors can park us in tighter quarters.
0: So, and your wingspan is like, what, 45 feet. So if you can shave anything off of there, it's good for the carrier and getting more aircraft on. All right, so you guys are more than just a regular Super Hornet. You're carrying ECM pods. I mean, that's the reason you exist.
1: Correct. So we carry typically up to 3 ALQ-99 jamming pods, which are the same pods that the EA-6B carried as well.
0: Okay.
1: So those are used to target enemy radars and jam their signals. We also have ALQ-218 on each wingtip, which are essentially receiver pods, which can detect emitting signals from radars, and then we can geolocate them.
0: Okay.
1: And then we also have air-to-ground and air-to-air capabilities. So our air-to-ground weapons are the HARM, AGM-88, which targets radiating emitters. And then our air-to-air capability is the AIM-120, the AMRAAM, used to target enemy fighters.
0: Oh, that's very cool. Well, I know people are going to ask when they see this video, so let's go look at what powers this bad boy so we can talk about how fast it goes. Because that's what you want to know, right? So this is where all the cool stuff happens. This is the arresting hook, which does what?
1: Yep, so our tail hook, when you're landing aboard the aircraft carrier, it'll be down. And it'll take you from your approach speed, so roughly 130 to 140 knots based on your weight, to an abrupt stop as you try to catch one of one of the wires with this hook.
0: Ooh, I bet that's a fun ride.
1: Yeah, it is pretty fun.
0: I bet. And then these guys are the GE414s, and that gets you from point A to point B really, really fast.
1: Yep, so dual engine. You'll notice there's these look like turkey feathers on the back. Those are the vents, the variable exhaust nozzles. So the shape of the engine will actually expand and contract based on throttle position and how much thrust you're kicking out at that time.
0: Oh, that's very cool. Yeah, these guys kick out, what is it, like 22,000 pounds of thrust in afterburner?
1: That's right.
0: Each?
1: Yep, each one.
0: That's a heck of a ride.
1: It is fun. Supersonic jet goes fast at the speed of sound. So,
0: woo. What is your top speed?
1: Well, if it's don't have a whole lot of stores hanging off the jet, it can go above 1.5, 1.6. So, but typically with our loadout, you're going a little bit slow.
0: Yeah, I bet. You're carrying a lot of stuff. Speaking of carrying a lot of stuff, you have an Ewo in back, and I hear he's running around somewhere.
1: He's somewhere. He's all behind me. Yeah.
0: All right, let's go. Let's go find him.
2: It didn't take long after talking with Lieutenant McDonald to find an ECMO from the Garudas, and we found a good one. Lieutenant Rob Slow Roll Heller.
0: So you are an Ewo.
3: Yes.
0: What exactly does that mean?
3: We're basically going after enemy radars. I mean, if you think about it, I don't know, a boxing match or even like kids playing at a birthday party, a pinata. It's hard to hit that pinata when there's a blindfold over a kid's face, right? So
0: okay.
3: Think that we basically just put the blindfold over the enemy's face so the U.S. can go in and accomplish their mission and get out without ever being seen.
0: I like that analogy, but you mentioned something that's interesting. We have a Prowler in our museum, and that carried 4 guys. The Growler only carries 2. Is that more of a workload for you?
3: It's definitely a huge workload, but just like everything else, technology has improved. As a crew, we really work together to knock out still the same workload that those 4 people had.
0: That's amazing. So you're in your flight suit, but when you go flying, you're definitely in a lot more gear than just this.
3: Oh, yeah.
0: Do you have some of that we can look at?
3: Oh, of course.
0: All right, Slow Roll, take us through what it takes to get all of this stuff on, because you're not just flying in that, are you?
3: No, absolutely not. So there are 4 main pieces of gear that we use. My favorite would be the G suit. So all air crew have a baseline G tolerance, G's being the amount of gravity on the body.
0: Okay.
3: So 1 G would be normal Earth's gravity, and then 2 to 3 G's would be 2 to 3 times the gravity, all right?
0: Okay.
3: So every air crew has a baseline for that. Mine's about 3.5. But this bad boy gives me about an extra 1 to 2 G's without doing anything, without doing any type of anti-G straining maneuver.
0: Oh, wow.
3: So it's designed to have a few bladders in it, one throughout the top of the legs and then one down near the calves, where it helps me keep all the blood above my waist as we're pulling G, so I don't black out or pass out or anything like
0: that. Right, otherwise the blood's just coming right out of your head.

0: connection points that connect directly to the seat, which is super important because that seat actually has a parachute in it. So if we eject, if that day comes for me, if I don't have this connected, I could be falling out of that parachute, right? So that's going to be super important to have this connected at all 8 points.
1: Also important.
2: Yeah.
1: So what you're saying is all this gear is very important.
0: Yes. This is all this is essential for survival.
1: Okay. Good to know.
0: Next, we have the survival vest. This has a few cool things on it. So this is our LPUs, if I remember, in water. It's automatically activated by seawater. So if I'm knocked out or anything like that, I hit the water, boom, this can inflate right away.
2: That's super cool.
0: Keep you alive. We have a radio, and we have a bunch of little pockets that have things like knives in them. We have flashlights. We have water, all type of things that can keep you alive if you're ever in the wilderness from after an ejection. Lastly on this, we have our air regulator. So this is going to be super good to have, having this oxygen hose, because as you fly 25, 30,000 feet in the air, air's a lot thinner. So we need to have something pumping pure oxygen to us at all times.
1: And you wear that from start to finish?
0: From takeoff to shutdown.
2: Wow. Okay.
0: Yeah.
1: Now, this being the Pacific Northwest and this being a survival vest, is there some way to put like Starbucks in there or maybe Tully's?
0: Oh man, I wish. I mean, maybe a few hot cocoa packets.
2: Ooh,
0: you can actually carry up to 5 extra pounds on that thing.
2: Oh,
0: but
2: really?
0: It's pretty heavy already, so it just depends. You got to really make some decisions on what you want to take.

0: make some decisions on what you want to take. So this is the big coup de grace, right? The helmet. This bad boy is our Jahimix joint helmet mounted queuing system. And this is super expensive for what it does. So it has a computer on the top of it, and it basically gives me a ton of information right to my eyes. So it's almost like having a HUD on your head.
1: Wow. That is really cool. And I'm assuming it also works with like night vision goggles and all that kind of stuff.
0: Yes, it definitely does. Yeah.
1: So you were telling me earlier that you can, if you're literally wearing this and you're looking around and you can't find a target, you can look down and it'll look right through the plane.
0: Well, it won't show you like the systems in the plane, but yes, you can definitely see something right through. If it's below you, if it's to the side of you, if it's without your vision. If I'm looking for one of my wingmen, I can definitely look out, and if I can't see him right away, I can get an indicator showing me exactly where he's at.
2: That is so cool.
0: Definitely.
1: Well, Slow Roll, I appreciate everything. You have been awesome.
0: Definitely.
1: Now, are you flying today?
0: I'm not flying today, but there are a few guys getting ready for a mission, so let's stick around for that.

If you want to rule the electronic battlefield, this is your aircraft. It's given stealth to the U.S. military for nearly 50 years and is only just recently given its job to a more sophisticated aircraft. From exploring the unique features of the Prowler in our collection at Wings Over the Rockies, to visiting Naval Air Station Whidbey Island to check out the successor of this aircraft, the Growler, we've taken you behind the wings of the EA-6B Prowler.

0: and this says over temp, but I swear it said oven temp.
1: This is why it takes so long to film something. We always got planes going around. I have to look at them.
0: This as much as blah. Ah.
1: Donald.
0: So slow.
1: All right.

0: During the course of the Second World War, the number of Allies taken prisoner swelled. Those who had been surrounded by the enemy, overrun, shot down, or even sunk, would suffer the further indignity of capture and surrender.
1: In the end, there was only five of us were able to surrender. We got up and we gave ourselves up.
2: It was really a shock, which we'd never recovered from for a long time.
0: The prisoners were herded into camps along the eastern borders. Some of them would be behind wire for 5 years.
3: There must be several hundred of us, all nationalities, British, Indian, American, all kinds.
4: And of course we'll say, what are we put here for? Why, what's... And calling through the wire to the others, what's all this about? Nobody knew.
0: By Christmas 1944, the Allies tightened their grip. But instead of liberation, 300,000 prisoners of war would face a grim, unforeseen ordeal. But first, they would have to survive the harsh circumstances of captivity.

0: With German military efficiency, the prisoners were swiftly moved to POW camps scattered across Germany. On arrival, they were processed and formally entered into the Wehrmacht records. At the start of the war, Germany had 31 prisoner of war camps, a figure dramatically increasing to 248 as the war progressed. Most were along the east side of Germany, on the borders of Poland. 134 housed British and American prisoners. Stalag 8B was one of the largest camps and housed a mixture of armed forces and air crew.
1: Eventually, we landed at Stalag 8B in Lambsdorff, Oberschlesia in Poland.
2: It was a camp arranged rather like, imagine, a noughts and crosses grid with nine rectangles.
3: There's a road down the middle. The Polish were on the right-hand side and we were on the left-hand side. And the Poles were marvellous to us. They threw food over and that and helped us all they possibly could.
4: All these huts were around. While the bottom half of the camp, they were building a bigger accommodation, and it was all built on stilts to avoid tunnelling.
5: We saw, almost like a dream, soldiers marching towards us. We thought, who the heck are these? Anyway, as they came to us, we realised they were British from the camp we were going into. They were shouting, is there anybody from such a regiment, anybody from such a place? Not, you know, find you in the camp, you know. And so that had a wonderful effect on us.
6: We went in sort of the perimeter gate and then we were documented. Took all your particulars and photo taken.
4: There were security officers running around, Germans and all Americans. They were all German Americans who'd returned home to protect the fatherland, acting as interpreters.
5: I was very surprised when I saw this document. It included my mother's maiden name. And I thought, what the devil's that got to do with it? And then I spoke only a short time ago to someone who was a Slovakian. And he said, did you realise that they might have thought your mother was Jewish?
0: With rumours circulating about extermination camps, some prisoners began to fear for their own lives.
7: We went to a place with a high chimney and we'd heard rumours about the death camps. We went in, but all it was a delousing place, and they stripped us off and deloused the clothes in a steamer, and we had to walk through a sheep dip, disinfected sheep dip.
5: Had our head shaved and all that sort of thing when we first went into the camp, disinfected, all our uniform, all our clothes taken from us, disinfected, and so we was all sitting there naked for about an hour, a couple of hours.
8: Our camp was in Marienburg in East Prussia, and we were given Dutch clogs and pieces of sort of square material, they call them fusslaven, and old Polish uniforms. Some were even had blood stains on them, so we looked a bit of a mess.
9: There were older prisoners there, as we called them, from Dunkirk and from Crete and from North Africa and so on. And, of course, we had nothing other than what we stood up in. We didn't have any fighting iron, knife, fork, spoon, that sort of thing. So they said, right, come with us. You two come with me, and you go with him, and so on. And they took us back to their bunks and said, you know, I've got two knives here. You have a knife, and here's a comb for you. And they dug out bits of equipment for us like that.
0: Having arrived in camp, they now had to settle in what comforts they could find. General conveniences like washing and going to the bathroom were pretty crude. They had to make of it the best they could.
2: The worst aspect of that life was the latrines, I think, which were across a parade square.
10: The latrines were sticks driven in the ground and a long pole in between. And if you wanted to go to the toilet, you sat on this long pole which was bending up and down. And it would be funny to see half a dozen people sitting on this there going to the toilet on this bending pole.
5: The trains were a wooden structure, if you like, a large wooden latrine with 40 holes in it. No privacy of any kind, just 40 holes in the woodwork. You just went there and did what you had to do and you came out.
11: And it all goes down into this sump, but in July it begins to pong a bit if it's not emptied.
2: And a Russian prisoner of war with a barrel cart and a hand pump came along every day and pumped out and took it across the moorland and spilt it all over the moorland, but I can't remember any particular vigorous growth from the fertilising.

0: boost from the fertilizing.
1: One day it got so bad there was an explosion, it had blown up the latrine. And I was watching a football match and we all got camouflaged to some extent. And the roofs of the huts near this were covered. And my recollection of this poor bloke staggering, completely naked, out of the wreckage of this thing, covered. And nobody wanted to get near him, bless him.
2: They wanted somebody to run the shower block. Well, I became shower führer for number one block, and a friend of mine was shower führer for number two block. And your job was to heat up the water every morning, and you'd call in the rooms one by one, 16 people at a time, for the showers, to have 3 minutes of hot water once a fortnight.
0: We had a stove in the room. We didn't get very little fuel, so we used to burn the bedboards. And so we finished up with about three bedboards needed sunburn, and they used to collapse all together and go straight the way through and hit the one underneath, you know. It's quite a laugh.
3: You could never say it was hot. You could, in fact, if you hung your clothes on, put a piece of string all the way around this stove and hung your clothes on it, they would dry after an hour or two. But it didn't give out very much heat, but just enough. Just enough to keep us alive, I think.
4: The lack of food in most camps was commonplace. For the POWs, hunger occupied their thoughts and was the high topic of conversation, if not the only topic.
3: We had virtually nothing to eat. The Germans came along once a day with a dustbin full of a thin watery soup, and they ladled out one ladleful to each person. So you had to have a tin yourself to receive it. If you didn't have a tin, you didn't get anything to eat.
5: Usually you had some watery soup at lunchtime, but what we call spud water. They cook the potatoes and you had the water they were cooked in as a soup.
0: It was always a loaf between five and sauerkraut soup, cabbage soup. But after about a year, we started to get Red Cross parcels came through.
6: The first thing we did was open them up and make a cup of tea. Of course, it was marvellous. A lovely cup of tea.
7: Splendid parcels with tins of milk, Klim. We didn't know Klim was milk spelled backwards. Biscuits, hardtack biscuits, jam, meatloaf, tea.
8: And then you do your Red Cross parcel. Like, I think we'd have been dumb. We'd have been dead if we hadn't the Red Cross parcel.
9: The Red Cross saved our lives. I didn't smoke before the war. And when you're hungry, I started. It did help, but it was a hell of a job to give up afterwards.
2: When we first went into these little huts, we were given one Red Cross parcel for the hut of five people. As time went by, it went up to two. Of course, by rights, according to the Red Cross, we should get a parcel each per week, which we didn't get, until we moved down to the new block. But that then only lasted for about a couple of months, and then that started to go down because it was really Bomber Command and the Americans who robbed us by blocking up the railway lines. We couldn't get them. And the Germans would pinch them, give them half a chance anyway.
4: Between 1941 and 1942, Red Cross parcels began to decline. Over a period of months, even years, starvation wore the prisoners down psychologically and physically. With what little they received, they bartered or fraternized with others for food and supplies.
10: And you could do a little bit of bartering, you know, and you would get an egg
7: or you make her a little loaf of bread, champion, just the job.
10: With the cigarettes and things, you could barter with anything, you see, with watches and things like that, and sometimes we'd make a deal with the guard so that you'd arrange with a civvy to do a deal, you'd notify the guard, and he'd come along just the time, and we'd split the difference.
11: We had a visit from some Germans, officers, because they were big-headed enough to come round to see you, really just to show off. And they would come round asking for complaints. And the very first complaint they got was, we could do with more to eat. And one of them looked round at us and he just smiled and he said, grass is good enough for you people. And that's the gospel truth.
4: From the moment the POW set foot in the camp, the shock of capture began to wear off, and thoughts turned to settling down. But life was not going to be easy. The Germans would make them work for their keep. As the fighting progressed, and to keep the wheels of Germany's war industry turning, the demand for labor increased. Allied POWs were compelled to work for the German war effort. By February 1944, almost 80,000 prisoners were working for the Reich. The type of work largely depended on the location of the camp. For those prisoners in and around the Polish corridor, this consisted of construction, mining, or industrial-type work.
6: They sent us out to work in Paris. My first job was on the railway job, and we was picking up railway lines by hand, which was all frozen, and they used to stick to your hands, and that was very painful.
12: Somebody said, this is a coal mining district, they're coal mines. And that's where we were headed.
13: I joined the army in Wales to get out of the coal mines, and ended up working in the coal mines for the bloody Germans.
4: Many prisoners were sent to work down coal mines in countries occupied by the Germans. This not only aided the German war effort, but it helped sustain the prison camps. Some of these mines are still in operation today, like this one in Jaworzno, Poland.
8: They marched us to the top of the mine, and these cages landed and put 30 in each, three-decker cages, and shoved us in, and down we went. I'd never seen a coal mine in my life. Got on an electric train under there, and away you went to faces.

0: The Germans cut corners, you know, because they wanted coal, produce coal at all costs. The Polish lives didn't mean nothing to them. They just wanted the coal out from the mines, and they cut corners to speed up the production of the coal. And it made things a bit dangerous, you know.
1: Oh, I suffered with claustrophobic. You know, it was always frightened that something was going to fall in. And we had what they call a Steiger. They was the foreman. They used to go in front of our boys, like, as we went to work, prodding the ceiling of the tunnels. And he might say, stop. And you'd stop and he'd prog, and there'd perhaps be half a hundredweight or a hundredweight of coal come down.
2: Well, I was in on this 4.5 feet high seam, on your knees all day, shoveling onto a belt behind you. Very often there was a huge bang like thunder. All the lights would go out, the air would go bad, and you felt as if you got the flu.
1: It was in darkness, and you had to fiddle around and get your flint and light your lamp. It was unnerving.
0: The Poles was bringing out tins of cigarettes and lighting cigarettes. I thought, God, am I smoking in a coal mine? Because down in Wales, it's strictly forbidden, you know.
3: Despite the horrendous conditions, being on the workforce was a blessing in disguise.
0: It was a good thing to get on a working party, really, to occupy your mind.
4: We got heavy workers' rations while we were working in the coal mine, and the heavy workers' rations consisted of a thick slice of bread, which had mould in it because it was very stale.
1: The great thing about working in the coal mines was each night you had a shower come up, which kept you fairly clean from louse and that sort of thing. It didn't keep you completely free, but it kept you, you know, mostly free.
5: Well, you'd never see daylight in winter. It was dark when you went down, it was dark when you come up.
3: Avoiding the coal mines wasn't easy. If you were fit, you would be put to work. But some found ways to avoid heavy manual labour.
1: Some chaps had their arms broken to avoid going down. They used to get somebody with a bedboard to break their arm.
3: Those prisoners who were unfit to work down the mines didn't avoid work altogether. There were plenty of other tasks found for them above ground. The Germans were determined to extract as much work as possible from the prisoners.
6: We were in tatters, in rags. And as far as the clothing was concerned, I used to go out and work on the roads with my backside showing. And it used to be very embarrassed when they were mostly Polish girls.
7: And they called for volunteers. So I thought, well, I'm doing nothing here, sitting around just starving. So I decided to volunteer.
3: Of the various jobs assigned to the prisoners, outdoor work was generally preferred. Many of the men volunteered for agricultural duties. The work was hard, but they soon discovered their quality of life was far superior to that of the main camp.
7: My job in the farm was looking after cattle. But all we had was 7 cows, 5 horses, and the main thing was crop growing. We grew wheat, rye, barley, whatever, and cut it all down with a scythe. Nothing mechanical whatsoever.
8: We were better off than the Germans. And in the evening, we used to have a cook meal in the evening again, which could be anything.
3: In addition to ordinary work parties, the Germans organised construction and work battalions. These were semi-mobile groups able to move from place to place as and when needed. Some of these groups became a permanent work stalag. The best known of these was at Blechhammer. The factory the prisoners helped to build back in 1942 still stands today.
9: Well, it was forest cut down, and we had to start with clearing oak roots out. And, oh, it's quite a big area. And to clean oak roots out and level ground off, and then they started doing all the underground work, pipe laying.
1: We formed a gang, about 8 of us, and we used to go to the gaffer then
10: the German, Kegel, his name was Kegel, and we used to make a bargain before we started how much we'd do, and then we'd finish. Otherwise, if you didn't do that, you was there for 12 hours.
9: First off, we were laying electric cables, digging trenches. It sounded like we had to dig twice as big because they kept falling back in on you.
11: The job had to be abandoned because we got down about 4 feet or something and we were digging up skeletons.
3: Sabotage was one way a prisoner could help in fighting back his captors and was dependent only on the POW's ability in avoiding detection.
9: I used to get Gad a couple of cigarettes and get one at lads to talk to him out of sight. And we used to put really pickaxe through cable.
4: See, if you could get a Jerry who was guarding you doing work to start talking about football and he remembered it, he'd be off and he'd be saying, nobody worked. You all stood around until he went berserk, finding that nobody was working and everybody was talking football.
5: The German officer came and saw one bloke leaning on his shovel and he grabbed the shovel, knocked him off his shovel and got on the shovel and rammed in and did more work in 10 minutes than we did all day. Lads are shouting, go on, that's the way to do it.
3: Many would face savage sentences or pay with their lives for these acts of sabotage or disobedience.
12: One day somebody pressed a lever at the top and sent two empty trucks down the shaft and blocked it all off. Several Poles got shot then by the Gestapo for doing that.
13: I worked on synthetic petrol, and we had iron cylinders 60 or 70 feet high called cammers. And every now and then, we had to go up the top, change the pipes over, because the petrol used to come through clay filters. This particular day, there was two of us there, a fellow by the Scotsman, McGuffock, and myself. And he said to McGuffock, go up and change him over. And McGuffock, not being able to speak much German, tried to explain to him that he couldn't really even know fear of heights. He said, if I go up there, I'll fall off. And he kept on, and he definitely wouldn't go up there. He was frightened to death. So the guard that came over with an under officer, and he pulled out his Luger and he said, go up there. And he didn't go, so he shot him. Killed him there and then. He should have seen me go up there. I went up like a bloody monkey.
3: Prisoners that were caught breaking camp rules were often thrown into the cooler, a small prison room where they could spend weeks in solitary confinement.
14: And when the guard opened the door, he kicked the door open, pushed me in, slammed the door behind me, and I fell against what I knew what it was afterwards, just a board, and that was what I was going to sleep on.
15: I sat in the corner and for 3 months, and I used to draw rude pictures on the wall and then wait for the guards to go at night, and they let me out. Go and I have a coffee, go and play cards. Came in one night, found me playing cards. Hey, gross, in your cell. Chucked me back in again. I was out the next night.
3: Enraged by the Allies' high spirits, some camps would wage psychological war on their prisoners in an attempt to shatter morale.
16: The commandant reckoned he wiped his behind on the Geneva Convention, and he really allowed the guards to shoot over our heads to frighten us, often while we're walking around the compound, damage our own huts. Fortunately, I don't think anybody was killed that way, but it's frightening when they open up with their machine gun just to terrorise us.
17: We had a count every day, and in the British forces, you line up in threes. In the German, you line up in fives.
9: These German guards were people that were no good for the front. And if you could say they were dumb and senseless, that would have been a quite apt recognition of them. And they couldn't count.
17: And one day the colonel was there. He was getting right pissed off with all this mucking about that we were giving him. And somebody broke wind. They let load such a loud fart, you've never heard anything like it. It was a rip snorter. And because of that, we were penalised. We had to stand there for 8 hours for insulting the colonel.

0: Elias, we had to stand there for 8 hours for insulting the colonel.
1: Many of the prisoners out on working parties around Lambsdorff worked alongside slave labor camps. Occasionally, they encountered work companies from the concentration camps. At the time, Auschwitz was unknown to most prisoners.
2: When we got to Auschwitz, about 20 of us, we couldn't believe what we were seeing, all these men in pyjama suits, gaunt, clogs, wooden clogs. And of course, we got to understand they were mostly Jewish prisoners, some German political and Polish political prisoners. And the rest of the people, the civilians around about, were very curious to look at us, English people.
3: We weren't allowed to talk to them. They weren't allowed to talk to us. But I have spoken to one or two of them on the quiet.
4: The life of a Jew in Auschwitz was about 3 weeks. They were in such a state that they couldn't walk about up the gas chamber they went. This fellow, Josef, I gave him this and he was overwhelmed because I gave him a bit of sausage. And a couple of days after, look, he gave me that ring. And then a little while after, he disappeared. And I asked where Josef was one morning. And all he said was, gas chamber, kaput. That's just how he said it. So they knew what was going on. They knew exactly what was going on.
5: The only thing that we really knew about Auschwitz was the stink and the... All depends what way the wind was blowing. You could smell that. It's horrible.
1: Shocked at the sight of these fellow humans, there was little they could do for them, without the risk of hastening their death or being shot themselves.
2: We gave the Jews what we could. I mean, if you had a vest you could spare, perhaps, you think, well, give me this poor devil. But the Germans discovered a Jew with some article of clothing, they'd probably knock him to death.
6: And our German guard says, don't touch them, don't touch them, they'll sure be shot. Because even the SS, they had no compunction of shooting anybody.
7: We passed one of the Jews' camps. I don't know just where it was, but because one of the Jews had killed a guard with a shovel, they hung 8 of them across the gateway.
1: With atrocities happening all around them, the prisoners somehow had to keep up their morale while they waited with nothing but uncertain hope of ever being free men. Work seemed the mainstay of activity within most camps, but there were times when boredom set in. The German camp authorities allowed prisoners to take up wholesome pursuits on the simple premise that a man occupied in leisure was a man not attempting to escape or causing any trouble.
0: I became a bridge fanatic. We used to have bridge parties, I suppose you could call them. They went on sometimes 48 hours non-stop, all the time. We got quite good at it.
6: We had proper football pitch, and of course there was many footballers in there, professional footballers, who joined the territorials before the war and were all captured together.
4: We used to make the best of everything. We had a football team and we used to put plays on, and we used to out of the cigarette box packets we used to make playing cards, someone would draw and we had a pack of playing cards.
8: We used to have boxing. Well, MO limited to 3 rounds because you were that weak, your legs went to rubber.
1: To help combat this boredom in captivity, the Red Cross would send not only food, but donated items for the prisoners to entertain themselves.
9: My colleague and I joined the concert party, for which we got an extra little loaf of bread, And then we used to put on... We used to personate various people. My friend and I used to put in script, about the goings-on in the camp, a couple of jokes, a couple of songs, and have a little sing-song sort of thing.
10: We had a military band, we had an orchestra, and a dance band formed from the orchestra. The camp dance band signature tune was "The World is Waiting for the Sunrise."
1: Unnoticed, behind all these activities, a number of prisoners were secretly preparing various means of escape. But you had to be scrutinised before you could join the escape party.
9: It was all very carefully decided. It had to be decided by the Tally-Ho Club and the organisation. And because you'd only want the people to get out who'd got the best chance, who could speak the language of the area or French or Polish or whatever. And so it was a very selective process. I mean, so that you didn't let anybody go out who hadn't got a chance.
6: We had a proper escape party. You could join the escape party and you had to be interviewed and see that you were fully qualified to do this.
1: The most famous escape attempt was made in Stalag Luft 3 on the night of the 24th of March 1944. It has since been dubbed the Great Escape. It took a year of planning, digging tunnels, forging IDs and making civilian clothes.
9: We got so many talents, really. I mean, you can imagine, all reasonably intelligent people and all sorts of various trades and professions. So if you wanted a geologist or a scientist or a mathematician, you'd got one, you'd got an expert. And so that anything we wanted, there's such a lot of ingenuity went into it to make things.
1: Seventy-six men escaped before the alarm sounded. Only three made it to freedom. 50 of the recaptured escapees were executed by the Gestapo. Even with all the distractions that were going on in the camps, the ordeal of being behind wire day in and day out affected the mental state of many prisoners.
10: Some of the blokes got a bit overcome by the conditions, and it was noticed that if a chap, after roll call, he'd go straight back to the hut, get back into bed, and stay there until he came out for roll call again in the evening. When that was noticed, the treatment was pull him out of bed, make him walk around the parade ground with everybody else. After a few days, it wore off, and he got back into the normal. But to lie in bed like that meant, losing your marbles.
11: We walked around the compound, talking, chatting, gossiping. The whole morning we'd spend just walking around the compound, doing nothing. You see animals in cages walking up and down. We were doing the same thing, just walking.
1: But life wasn't totally unbearable. Most camps had someone with knowledge of how to brew intoxicating beverages. With ingredients from their Red Cross parcels and others they had bartered for, they were able, in secret, to produce liquor for special occasions, such as Christmas.
12: The curies used to give us jam, which was made of turnips, and that would brew up quite nicely. Well, I didn't, because I didn't know how to brew, but there's always somebody in a prison camp knew what to do.
0: We had all saved all the dried fruit out of the Red Cross parcels to brew up, and there were all sorts of brews. The Germans, if they found them, would throw them over. But we managed to hide ours under a big pile of coke in the boiler house.
6: And it was put into a barrel in the loft of the hut, and it used to rumble like mad. And of course, when there was an inspection, everybody sang, because the thing was like thunder up there.
2: And put it outside to ferment in the night time it blew up. The juries were firing the guns everywhere, thinking we'd escaped, something like that.
6: And of course, when it matured, we brought it down, and you only had one glass, and you were floundering back.
9: I didn't know anything about Christmas Day at all. We were out for the count on Christmas Day.
12: And it sends some of them blind for days. It was awful stuff. And if you give the guards stuff, it's likely to be sent to the Russian front next.
8: Schnapps tasted horrible, but it was lethal. You could burn it. But one of the chaps, we had two milk churns for the toilet. He was sitting on one and vomiting in the other.

0: you could see the huts that had had rotten brew, because there was a long white line of diarrhea right through the snow, right up to the washhouse from all directions.
1: While imprisonment continued, the war outside the camps began to enter its final phase. In June 1944, Operation Overlord was being unleashed on the beaches of Normandy. On the Eastern Front, the Russian Red Armies began their bloodthirsty campaign, advancing towards German soil. What lay directly in their path were the POW camps along the Polish border, with over 200,000 inmates. Many prisoners have been in camps for almost 5 years, and Nazi propaganda described how Germany was winning the war.
2: The Germans, they'd be marching up and down, singing Gegen England, you know, to try and get your morale down, I think. Yeah, and the old Haw-Haw, he used to be on the loudspeaker telling us that England had finished and London was flat.
1: But the prisoners knew differently. With their electrical know-how, they became very inventive and knew the true situation of how the war was progressing.
3: We got wireless sets in the camp that the blokes had managed to put together by bribing the German guards. Bribing, it was blackmail, really. They gave them chocolate or something like that. Then threatened to report them for having, you know, taking the chocolate.
4: These chaps were pretty ingenious. They used to make wirelesses, and they used to make everything that they possibly could. That's why the pieces of wire and anything they found was brought back into the camp for them to use.
5: And the coils were some wire, aluminium wire wrapped round a stick of shaving soap, and the smoothing coils were razor blades that, you know, they put you together.
3: So we had, I think it was two or three radio sets in the camp, which you could pick up the BBC News.
2: The chap had made a wireless, and they used to keep it in the coal house where they used to stoke the boiler. They had it hid up there, and a chap used to be on watch at the door of each hut while the newscaster came round and gave us all the latest news.
4: But nothing was ever printed or anything like that. It was all word of mouth.
3: Mind you, they raided the camp, the barrack rooms, very often, quite often, to try to find. They knew we'd got radio sets, but where they were, they didn't know.
4: These chaps were very ingenious. They used to leave a bit of equipment on a table. And as soon as the Germans found this, they said, we found it, and off they'd go. They'd found something that was valuable, and of course we were allowed to back in the hut from there.
3: The guards on the prison camps were not the cream of the German army. They were ragtag, and it meant that if they were looking for radio sets, they didn't see knives or anything like that. They weren't looking for knives. They'd been told, look for radio sets. So everything else was left alone.
6: So we were in contact with the news all the time.
7: We knew what was happening better than what the Germans knew. We could have told them the news 3 days before they told us.
6: We knew about D-Day before the Germans did.
8: This is London. London calling in the home, overseas and European services. Supreme headquarters of German naval forces, supported by strong air forces, began landing Allied armies this morning on the northern coast.
1: The news of the landings in Normandy in the summer of 1944 reached the camps. This welcome, long-awaited news set the prisoners into a rush of excitement.
9: A night shift came home in a marching fashion, orderly, in through the gate, counted, and as soon as they got into the space between the barrack rooms, they started yelling and screaming and chugging their hats in the air. And, of course, that woke up the sleeping shift, and everybody got out saying, what the going on?
10: It was D-Day, but on the German newspaper was a huge V in red, front page. The V1 has been launched against England, England. And, of course, that's we saw that and thought, good Christ, they're bombing London and all the big towns in England.
3: One of the guards in the camp was a First World War chap. And when we heard through the radio that D-Day had happened, he was more happy than what we was. He said, oh, lovely. He said, won't be long before you're over now, he said. You'll be home soon.
1: The excitement over the news of the Allied advance was short-lived. Their hopes of liberation were shattered as the weeks passed and the Allied progress slowed. Life in the camps continued as normal, with the thought of another hard winter behind wire in front of them. Along the Eastern Front, the Russians advanced in fearless fashion. This sent the Germans into a blind panic, fear of being taken prisoner or being shot for their brutality during the Russian campaign.
0: And every morning, the man of confidence came around every hut and shut the doors, and everybody was on watch while he read us out the latest news, so we were up to date with what was happening.
3: He said, the Russians are coming very near, he said.
0: That was the big thing. That was really frightening the Germans.
1: Working parties on remote farmlands continued to carry out their duties, unaware of the advancing Russians.
11: Never had a clue what was happening at all with the war. I never heard anything. Everybody was scared to talk. We didn't even know until the Russians were 100 miles away that they were so near.
6: The two Polish men, who looked after the horses, and they had always said that when the Russians got near enough, they were going to do a bunk, and they did.
1: In the camps along the Eastern Front, things began to change.
3: We had a good idea because we could hear artillery fire and lighting, etc., and water. At

0: apparently had overnight been shipped up to, I think they went to Balfour.
1: And they stopped us going to the coal mines. We said, there's something up here. So we started hearing the guns, the Russian guns going. I thought, oh, they're going to leave us here now. They're going to shoot off and leave us in the camp.
2: As the Russian armies approached, anxiety amongst the prisoners intensified.
0: We demanded from the German commandant, we should go too, we just bombing. And he said, you will not go until I get the orders from Berlin to move you.
1: We could hear the Russians fighting up the road at Katowice, and we thought, oh, good, here we're going to get released. And in the first week in January, the Jerrys walked in the camp and told us to pick up what gear you could carry. We are marching you out.
3: 9:30, 10:00, the loudspeakers suddenly announced, compounds 1, 2, 3, and 4 will be ready to march in 1 hour.
4: And we thought, what a time to take us and move us to another place. We thought we were going to go into somewhere else to work. We had no idea.
2: And so started the grimmest chapter in the prisoners' lives. Their thoughts of being liberated by the Russians were short-lived. All the harsh experiences so far were not even a taste of the suffering and the horrors that were to come.

So said the Duke of Wellington, the man who finally defeated Napoleon at Waterloo. War is a horrible business. And yet, in the midst of carnage and destruction, we can see heroism

The Vikings were ferocious sea-going warriors, pirates, and traders who raided and settled across a broad swath of the globe from the 8th until the 11th century.

The original Vikings hailed from Denmark, Sweden, and Norway. They were skilled navigators and traders and knew the coasts of Europe like the veins of an arm. When we think of Vikings, we think of Viking raiding parties. And when it comes to Viking raids, it was the attack on Lindisfarne Monastery off the coast of Northumberland in 793 AD that sealed the Vikings' brutal reputation.

0: But as far as the first successful Viking activity, we do know from the Anglo-Saxon Chronicle, which is an account the monks keep in various places in England in the pre-modern world.
1: Lindisfarne was an important and wealthy monastery. From a Viking perspective, it was surely plunder with low risk and the possibility of a rich raid.
0: Suddenly they run in a whole bunch of men who have no rationale to fighting, no weapons to fight with, and tons and tons and tons of really pretty stuff. Things that the Vikings know they can sell elsewhere, including even the gold that the pages are made of in these Bibles and other books that the Lindisfarne monks have. It'd be like finding a treasure chest that was completely unguarded. After the Lindisfarne Abbey raid, the Viking attacks increased phenomenally into the North Sea, across to England, over to Ireland, over to France and Germany.
2: Alcuin, a Northumbrian scholar serving in Charlemagne's court in Aachen, wrote of Lindisfarne, "The heathens poured out the blood of saints around the altar and trampled on the bodies of saints in the temple of God, like dung in the street. Never before has such an atrocity been seen." The raid sent shockwaves through Anglo-Saxon England and the Christian West, with good reason. The raid on the monastery was just the beginning. Viking raids would terrorize England for the next 200 years.
3: The Vikings were known all over Europe for their long ships, by means of which they could just pop in the right moment and at the right place, crossing seas and rivers.
0: They were odd individuals no matter what, the ones who decided, geez, you know, farming isn't for me. So let's go on and see what else I can do that might be profitable.
1: They were surely very fierce and savage. Although, I mean, in the last decades, there has been a debate among scholars, because some of them suggested that as we rely on sources that were written by the people who actually were attacked by Vikings, maybe the sources are, in a way, exaggerating the ferocity of the Vikings.
3: From one point of view, we can say that the alleged savagery of the attacks of the Viking can also be referred to the type of information, the type of historical information and chronicles that we have, which all come from the hands of the monks, of the Christian culture, the Christian world. So they used to depict the Vikings in a specific way, in a terrible way, we can say. But on the other hand, we can also say that these Vikings were as brutal and savage as all the other warriors in the medieval era.
2: The Viking chieftains would decide on a target and plan their raid in advance. They would strike under cover of darkness with lightning speed and a savagery unprecedented even for medieval times.

Growing up in a small village close to the Danish Sea, young Viking Sigurd Bjørnsen gains his sea legs while still young. From his elders, he learns how important Viking longboats were in their lightning raids. Arriving seemingly out of nowhere in the fastest ships of the day, they would storm ashore ready to attack. When required, they could also row their ships upriver and tie them off.

0: Vikings did not like attacking large groups of people. They were never very many themselves. Maybe a ship full, maybe two ships. Perhaps at times they could get even more. But usually it's just one ship and it's raiding an area.
1: The Vikings developed navigation skills that were pretty much advanced. We can see these when we analyze the several battles that they managed to win on the sea, although they also managed to lose many of them. We can also see these at the center of their expeditions, of their journeys through the seas and through the ocean. So Eric the Red, for example, is famous for having traversed the ocean, reaching the American continent and what is nowadays Canada.

Sigurd watches many times as his father returns home from raids laden with booty. It fills him with desire to go raiding himself. But why did the Vikings come screaming out of their Scandinavian homelands in the late 8th century AD? This is still a hotly disputed question.

The young Viking Sigurd Bjornsson is a second son, destined to be a warrior, a born fighter. Sigurd's journey begins in 10th century Denmark, around a century after the looting of Lindisfarne Monastery, the height of the Vikings' marauding and raping of Europe. He has quite a reputation to live up to, if he wishes to be considered a Viking in the warrior's way. But why did the Vikings begin to venture beyond their borders into neighboring and, in some cases, faraway countries? Historians point to a rising population, more mouths to feed, combined with poor harvests. At the same time, the Vikings' skill as shipbuilders and as navigators had grown in leaps and bounds. All reasonable explanations. However, it's just as likely that it was simple opportunism that some of the more adventurous warriors raided their neighbors, and when they returned home laden with booty, the idea began to catch on. Although there was a lot more to Vikings than their raids on villages, monasteries, and convents, it was for these assaults using shock tactics that we will always remember them. These were warriors who were taught to fight from boyhood.

0: Sigurd Bjornsson was no exception to this rule. These may look like children's games, but it wasn't long before wooden swords would be replaced with real ones.
1: Probably they started to learn how to fight quite early when they were very young. For example, we know that leaders like Knut the Great took part in campaigns when they were not even 20 years old. Or another world leader like Harald Hardrada was wounded in a battle when he was just 15.
0: Young warriors like Sigurd Bjornsson were not only expected to become marksmen, they were supposed to be able to throw their javelins high over the ranks of their enemies. Every young Viking lad would need to master archery. The bow and arrow was used for hunting, and archery tournaments were common. The Viking sagas have many archery contests. The full range of Viking weapons consisted of javelins, bow and arrows, axes, as well as sikes and swords, the preferred weapons of the nobility. For Vikings, as much if not more than medieval knights, swords in particular had an almost mythical dimension.

0: Viking swords are beautiful. Each one is a work of art. You can see the beauty and the simplicity of their proportions and decor. They're an invaluable legacy left to us by our Viking ancestors, depicting a rich history of art and the behavior of mankind.
1: We have to imagine our Viking warrior with a shield, defending himself with a shield that was made of parallel wooden boards. It could have been colored, in bright colors even, with an iron boss in the middle.
0: A weapon used by both walking warriors and cavalry fighters was the lance. It was relatively cheap and easy to manufacture. As a result, they were produced in great numbers, making it a very popular weapon. Scholars believe almost every fighter carried one. Ancient authors say the lance was a typical weapon of every Germanic warrior. The lance, also referred to as the spear, was so important it was spoken of in runic writings. Some spears were embedded with magical inscriptions. Another important weapon was the seax, though it wasn't a compulsory piece of equipment. Think of the seax as a big knife. Its length could vary depending on who made it. It was different from an ordinary knife in that it was designed to be a massive cutting weapon. It had to have some weight in order to withstand being struck without the blade being damaged.
1: And then they would use axes that we tend to consider the Viking weapon par excellence. But actually, when we found axes in the graves, to make a distinction between a tool and a weapon, so we don't know much about their use.
0: The most complicated and expensive weapon to produce was the sword. As only members of the upper social group could obtain one, it was not part of a warrior's standard equipment. We don't know if swords were made exclusively in Scandinavia or if they were imported. They were probably made in more than one place, but we believe the blades were almost certainly imported into Scandinavia. During the Viking era, the mere possession of a sword meant that the owner was significant and not just an ordinary fighter.
1: The sword could be actually decorated, as well as the scabbard where the sword was kept.

0: So we know the Vikings had an impressive array of assault weapons, but what about defense? Not all warriors could afford a helmet or armor, but they all carried a shield into battle. Many Viking warrior remains have wounds to the head and legs, where the shield could not protect them. Shields could also be used as makeshift stretchers to carry wounded, and shields could even be used as weapons, something that Sigurd particularly appreciates.
1: Vikings wore armor. They wore mail armor, so rings, sometimes we call them redundantly chain mail. They are mail. But they were protective, extremely protective to the body and to the torso. Mind the Vikings did not like having their arms bound at all by the armor, and so often their arms were free from armor. They would wear furs and they would wear leathers and other things that would protect them there. But the chief protection for all the Vikings were two. One, their helmet, and second, their shield. And that, if you think about it, could cover everything pretty much from the top of their head down to their knees. And that's the most important part of any warrior's body that needs to be protected. If you've got a wound in the arm or a wound in the leg, you can pretty well survive it. But if you've got a wound to the torso, especially if it affects the organs, or if you have a wound at all to the head, you're not going to make it. So the shield was particularly made. Now, it was usually just wood, but it was made with lots of metal bits, and it was really thick, and it was pretty heavy. And the Vikings would use this in conjunction with others. If they did need to fight together with another person, in conjunction with others, where they could overlap those shields and actually make a field fortification, what we call a shield wall, and that would protect them on a battlefield about as well as anything.
0: In battle, the first line of attack and defense was the shield formation. In a shield wall, a Viking's left arm would always carry his shield, and right arm, his weapon. Otherwise, the shields would not have been able to overlap. Of course, the image of the Viking handed down over the last century or two also includes Vikings wearing those famous horned helmets.
2: Actually, the idea that the Viking warriors were wearing horned helmets comes from the 19th century. It's a romanticized way of looking back to these savage warriors, and you find some description pointing to this direction also in some of Wagner's operas. We can say that it would be really unpractical for a soldier, for a warrior, to wear a horned helmet, because this would expose the warrior himself to all the various items and weapons and objects that would be thrown against him.
0: Viking warfare was a lot less romantic than a Wagnerian opera. But the Vikings, too, loved a good story, especially if accompanied by strong drink. Typical for Viking lads, Sigurd Bjornsson would have started drinking not long after he first picked up a weapon. This was the place to be, the mead hall of a liege lord, where the festivities could go on for days. Here Sigurd hears all the epic tales of Viking warriors who came before him, whetting his appetite for what lies ahead.
3: In the middle there would be fire burning, and the chieftain that was hosting these festivities would have a special chair probably. And the most important guests will sit close to him. People were richly dressed, and skalds, so the poets, who had proclaimed their poems, telling the stories of gods and heroes of the ancient past. Drinking was important, it really had very social importance. There were even ritual drinks, so Vikings would drink ale or mead from drinking horns. They were important also because during these ritual drinks, ritual toasts actually, oaths were sworn, speeches were given, even marriages were arranged, or even alliances.
0: Sigurd dreams that his own exploits will one day be a saga to be told. At the same time, he knows he doesn't want to join the Viking equivalent of the special forces, the so-called berserkers. Sigurd isn't quite that hardcore, however much courage the mead gives him. Berserkers were half men, half beast. When they attacked, they howled like mad dogs or wolves. They usually fought bare-chested, if not naked, or clothed in animal skins. In the midst of battle, they seemed to feel no fear, nor even pain. In peak berserker mode, they would kill indiscriminately, even men from their own side. Berserkers are a warrior legend that will live on forever, but we have proof they existed. In Viking culture, women were also expected to fight. Shield maidens were mythological female warriors, remarkably tough and fierce. We know Viking women, unlike many of their contemporaries, could own property and divorce their husbands. But did they really fight alongside their menfolk? Shield maidens feature heavily in Norse sagas and also crop up in the artwork of the time. But myth or reality, the jury is still out.
3: What usually happens is that the sex of a person who is buried is judged either by the human remains or by the goods that were buried with this person. So most of the times, if they found a person buried with weapons, they would assume it was a man. But recently, some scholars demonstrated that, apparently, one of the skeletons that was buried in Birka in Sweden and was buried with weapons was considered a man, but actually was a woman. So re-examining the human remains of this burial, they came to the conclusion that it was actually a woman, and so they wanted to demonstrate that Viking women warriors actually existed, as it is told in literature and in various legends.

0: Since he's old enough to drink in the mead hall, Sigurd is now ready to join a raiding party, setting out to sea in a longboat. These were sinister yet beautiful-looking vessels. In their day, the prow of a Viking longboat must have been as terrifying as the sight of a German U-boat periscope during World War II. More so, because when the Vikings dealt out devastation, it was up close and personal.
1: The chief bottom line of anything is the Vikings were probably the best shipbuilders that ever occupied the world. They knew how to build ships, and they knew how to keep the ships dry. They knew how to keep the ships light. They knew how to keep the ships flexible. They could lengthen them, but they knew also if they lengthened them, they had to make them thinner. If they widened them for cargo reasons, they had to make them shorter.
2: Well, they could even be 30 or 35 meters long. For example, judging from some Viking ships that were found in Roskilde in Denmark. The crew will be of 50 or even more men. They were long. They also have a very shallow draft. So that means that they were very maneuverable. But they were not very stable in high sea.
1: When they needed long ships, like the case of one in Roskilde, for example, it was long. It was quite long, quite narrow, held about 60 oars on each side, so about 120 oars total. And each oar could have one or more Vikings, so maybe you're about 250 Vikings in the vessel, counting those who would be the leaders and other things.
0: With as many as 250 warriors on board, it's remarkable just how swiftly the Viking longboats could plow through the waters.
2: Five or six knots, that means 10 kilometers per hour, and even an average speed of 7 knots when it was propelled by sail, with peaks of even 10 knots.
0: Back in Denmark, Sigurd Bjørnsen has established himself as a key member of a raiding party. He has returned from each raid with booty and is now resplendent in new armor and the finest weapons. And from the looks of things, perhaps this wild young man could settle down with a nice Viking girl. But we wouldn't bet on it. Sigurd now not only dreams of glory, but of making himself rich.

0: What is it good for? Well, for one thing, loot. In some ways, the Vikings were as much gangsters as they were warriors. In the 10th century, they set up the world's first ever protection racket. It was known as Danegeld and sometimes Herregeld. These were taxes levied by the Danes in Anglo-Saxon England, and in return for paying them, local chiefs could be fairly sure their township would not be targeted in the next Viking raid.
1: Danegeld sometimes misunderstood. It really was flexible. The Danegeld could be paid as a ransom to Vikings to stay away. It's like protection money to stay away from the towns. There could be a Danegeld paid by other Vikings to other Vikings. It could be a tax by Viking protectors of local peoples. That seems to be what it eventually comes to be, is Vikings who are settled but are now going to protect the locals with their skills, their military skills.
0: Flexible it might have been, but not to pay it was to invite retribution without mercy.
2: We know at least one famous example of, not strictly speaking, a Danegeld, but a tribute that was not paid to the Vikings. And this story happened in 1012, when the Vikings arrived in Canterbury. They sieged the city, and then they asked for a tribute to be paid. And the population actually paid this tribute. But the archbishop was their prisoner. The Viking took him as a prisoner, and they asked for further money, for another sum, to free the archbishop. And apparently the archbishop didn't want the people to pay even more to free him. So eventually, during a Viking feast, when the Vikings were drunk, they killed him.
0: These kinds of episodes ensured that payments were invariably delivered in full and on time. And with each Danegeld payment, the Vikings gained in strength and kept returning with higher demands. Put it this way, the Danegeld in the year 990 AD was 11,500 ounces of silver. 22 years later, it had increased over 5,000% to 650,000 ounces of silver. From raiders, Vikings had evolved into loan sharks and protection rackets, giving them a permanent foothold in communities. Sigurd certainly has no qualms about taking the Danegeld, nor for that matter enforcing penalties on those who don't pay. In fact, he enjoys his work. But while the Vikings may have been pirates, looters, and loan sharks, they were also explorers. They were the first Europeans to reach North America, where they actually settled down in a few places.
3: After the periods of their rides, once they settled on the territories that they could visit, like on the Orkney or Shetland Islands, on the Faroe, on Iceland itself, so they for sure became agricultural people. They became people who could grow their crops, who could take care of their cattle, who could live a peaceful life, especially once they became Christian. So After the arrival of Christianity, they settled down, they put together their own local communities, and so if not hippies, they managed to survive in a less military way, we can say.
1: Pretty soon, certainly by the end of the 10th century, half of northern England is Anglo-Scandinavian. They now have so many Viking settlers. There's some idea that the ginger hair color in an Irishman comes from the Danes, because so many Danes had settled in Ireland, including founding the city of Dublin. So the Vikings, unlike many, many other raiding peoples, they did tend to spread out. The Rus were Vikings. So Russia, the Rus land, was Vikings. The Varangians, down in Byzantium and Bulgaria and other places along the rivers of the Dnieper and Volga River, those too were Vikings. So the Viking Scandinavians spread quite considerably.

0: Scandinavians spread quite considerably.
1: This is Lons o' Meadows, a Viking settlement in Canada's Newfoundland Territory. It's over 1,000 years old.
2: The site of Lons o' Meadows suggests that it was used as a base for further exploration, looking for resources. For example, some butternuts were found there, and we know that they grow only 800 kilometers south than Lons o' Meadows. That means that they will actually stop there and then travel again to reach other places.
0: The Vikings run amok, seems, from about 780 until about 1060. And we're not entirely certain why they stop. I mean, that's 2 centuries of pretty good running amok. Is it that the treasures became fewer? Is it that the more settlements began to take place? Is it the fact that places like Normandy established very strong governments? Is it Christianity that flows into these areas? Almost everybody is Christianized by the middle of the 11th century. All of those are possible.
1: A 2018 DNA map revealed the full extent of Viking bloodline spread over Britain and Ireland. The city of Dublin is known as a Viking city. Who knows? There may even be more Viking warrior in you than you think.
0: There's no doubt that Viking genetics will fill Europe, especially Northern Europe, with new Viking genetics. The English language is developed using Viking words frequently. So too is the cuisine. We probably wouldn't know salmon as a food without good Vikings that used it as a frequent means of changing their diet from hunting and gathering.
1: Although, thanks to the sagas, the westward Viking raids are relatively well known, their routes to the east were less well publicized. On a great night in the Mead Hall, Sigurd's warrior tribe pay host to a visitor from the east, a trader with trinkets from as far away as Constantinople. Sigurd can barely take his eyes off this exotic stranger. His clothes and manner seem different, but he too is a type of Viking. A Varangian, to be precise, or an Eastern Viking. The Varangians were 9th and 10th century Vikings who went eastward and southward through what is now Russia, Belarus, and the Ukraine.
2: The difference between the Western Vikings and the Eastern Vikings is basically this, that the Western Vikings, those centered on Denmark, on Norway, will colonize the western part of the world known at the time, while the Varangians, mainly coming from Sweden, will colonize the eastern part of Europe, the Russian side of Europe, and they will receive the name of Rus by the people living there in the region of Novgorod. The Varangians succeeded in building their first Viking state.
1: Sigurd is drawn to the merchant and his tales of the Varangians. These Eastern Vikings who ruled over the medieval state of Kievan Rus, modern-day Ukraine, but roamed as far as the Mediterranean. In Constantinople, modern-day Istanbul, they formed the Byzantine Varangian Guard, serving the Holy Roman Empire.
0: The Varangian Guard that was formed in Byzantium was a group of individuals from the north. And they didn't all have to be Scandinavians. We know that Anglo-Saxons and French actually participated as well. It was a group that were mercenaries that had gone pretty much for reasons that we're told in some of the sagas, the reasons could be as much as a crime, treason, something along these lines, and then you end and they flee and get away and go for employment, and that's where they can get good employment. They were very, very strong elite warriors within the Byzantine army, and the Byzantines counted on quite a bit.
2: So probably the Varangian guard received the weapons from... the weapons were provided from the Eastern Empire, so they would receive helmets, probably with the chainmail protecting the neck. And then they would have also scale armors, so that was possibly different from what they would use in Scandinavia. And probably the most important difference was the shield. There was not a round shield anymore, but was a kite shield, bigger and longer shield that would protect a bigger portion of the body.
1: Sigurd is captivated by stories of the Varangian Guard, that elite band of Viking warriors who protect the Holy Roman Empire.
3: Yeah.
1: He dreams of going to Constantinople himself one day, but he may be on his way sooner than he thinks.

A little too much flirtation with another warrior's intended bride results in a face full of need for Sigurd Bjornsson. It's a challenge to his manhood that Sigurd dared not refuse. There is a traditional way for these kind of disputes to be settled, and it isn't by flipping a coin. The Holmgang, or Viking trials by combat, were the accepted way of settling disputes. Whichever man won, well, his was the more just cause, for the gods had so willed it. And it was practical, too, because as the Holmgang was frequently a trial to the death, the loser wouldn't be around to complain.

0: Umgang literally means to go to an island. The source that lists the rules of the Umgang in a more detailed way is Korma's saga. We know that a cloak was laid on the ground. They will actually measure 3 squares or 1 foot each around this cloak, and then put some hazel poles at the corners. So that field was then called Hazel Field. They will also make sacrifices before the duel and say some prayers. And then they will start fighting. Every fighter had the right to have 3 shields. And a companion of him would hold the shield during the fight, so actually contributing in a very active way to the duel. And when all the shields were destroyed, the fighters had to enter to go onto the cloak and then fight with their weapons. The one who was challenged had the right to strike the first blow. When someone was wounded, the duel could actually stop, or they could decide to go on. And they were not supposed to step outside the area, the cloak.
1: In the end, Sigurd emerges the winner. But soon after, the consequences of his victory begin to sink in, as the family of his victim are influential in the Viking hierarchy and put pressure on Sigurd to leave. Perhaps it is time he too considered going east. The Viking world in the 10th century covers a lot of territory. Viking warriors really spread their wings. In their famed longboats, the Norsemen, literally men from the north, invaded England twice. They roamed as far as the Volga River in modern-day Ukraine and Russia. But then, by the mid-11th century, the Viking Age came to an abrupt end. But why?
2: The main reasons for which the Viking Age came to an end is really related to the developments going on in Europe and in the Western world around the 10th and the 11th century. At a certain point, the Vikings decided to settle down, to constitute and to create their own states. This happened in what is nowadays Normandy, which actually is the northern region of France, receiving its name by the Norsemen, Vikings, who settled down there around the 10th century. So they became sort of allies to Charles the Simple, the king of the Franks, and they decided to settle down there under their own ruler, Rollo.
1: Who knows how long the Vikings themselves expected to last, or if they even thought about such things. Most Viking warriors did not live until old age. The Vikings believed that in the afterlife, the bravest warriors went to Valhalla, where they would spend their days battling each other. The knights would be given over to drinking, feasting, wine, women, and song. They'd all get up the next day and do it all over again. The whole point of life for the Vikings was to test oneself against adversity and then celebrate one's victories. But if the battle went against them, they would fight to the last man and embrace an honorable death to live again in the afterlife. That was the Viking way. By Odin's eye, that was the warrior's way.
3: Vikings are an elite force, elite military force, in perhaps not in the way that they fought, perhaps not in the technology and tactics or their leadership. They were an elite force in what they believed, in the honor of fighting.
0: As the warriors, probably they can teach other warriors of other ages is the importance of surprise, of the courage of risk for more, seek for more, as a civilization rather than just simply warriors. Possibly the skill to adapt to different situations and also to merge with other populations.
1: And what of Sigurd? Having won his trial by combat, he is now

Constantinople. His hope is to join the Varangian Guard, the Holy Roman Emperor's own personal escort in Constantinople. Istanbul, once Constantinople. Looking at the city today with its Islamic landmarks, it seems an unlikely place for Vikings to have inhabited

We leave Sigurd as he arrives in Constantinople, hoping to join the Varangian Guard. He is at the crossroads, a little older and wiser, but still convinced that death in battle is the only way to live.

0: tremendous ability to land and fly from rough terrain.
1: If you are captured, that's it. You will be brutally executed. Many of them were sent to concentration camps where they were brutally executed. This must have been playing on your mind as you were going through that dark night air. There's no way that you wouldn't have been thinking about that.
2: There was no floor in the aeroplane, so your feet just fit into the rudder pedals, which you can adjust to suit the length of your legs. Been a shorty, I have to have them right at the top, and then it's just straight down to the bottom of the aeroplane. So if you drop your map, it's gone. That's it. You won't be able to pick it back up again.
3: So this is a Lysander, huh?
4: Yep, fairly rare beast now.
3: Here's a master switch, and that's that's very British.
4: It is.
5: In the centuries since powered flight began, thousands of models of aircraft have come and gone. All but a handful of historic planes have been consigned to the scrap heap or the museum gallery. But there exists a core of devoted enthusiasts keeping the world's greatest aircraft operational and often still flying. These are the stories of those machines and those people making history come alive. Each one, a plane resurrection.

A feature that makes the Lysander distinctive, as well as the high wing and the flaps, is this tremendously robust structure under here, a sort of inverted wishbone casting, a solid aluminium casting in there that would give the aircraft

0: Well, I should be standing here in the moonlight instead of sunlight because I'm in front of a Westland Lysander, a design by Arthur Davenport and Teddy Petter, designed originally for Army cooperation, but it wasn't brilliant in that role. But later it found a niche in history, because it took agents into or out of France. This particular machine at the Shuttleworth Collection in England is painted black in the markings of Peter Vaughan Fowler, who was one of the pilots who back in the Second World War navigated by waypoints and dead reckoning across France to find tiny fields where they would deliver agents called Joes, or if they were ladies, they were called Josephines. They would deliver pickup agents. And one can only begin to imagine the skill that went into piloting this aircraft through the darkness in the skies over France, looking for a light from a field below, finding the field, the signal, the response, and then landing this aircraft, short take off and landing, hence this rugged undercarriage. It was designed and it found its little place in history because quickly, very quickly, the agents would have to get out, the ones would have to get in, the pilot turn around and thunder across some uneven field to get away and climb and return to England.
1: In the history of clandestine operations, many unusual candidates have found themselves becoming heroes. Homing pigeons, unassuming housewives, even loaves of bread concealing weapons have become legend. Standing out amongst these must be the Westland Lysander. Originally designed as an aircraft to be used for army communications, it proved outmoded before it even began work. A stint as a temporary fighter substitute in Canada also proved ill-conceived. But the most severe blow to the type came over France, as the Lysander supported the Dunkirk evacuation. Of 175 deployed, 118 were downed, prompting Air Marshal Arthur Barrett, Commander-in-Chief of the British Air Forces in France, to call it quite unsuited to the task. A faster, less vulnerable aircraft is required. However, in 1941, a new special duty squadron was formed to carry out operations for the SOE, the Special Operations Executive, and the agile, tough, slow-flying Lizzie proved ideal for the task.
2: The navigation technique was interesting. In broad terms, it worked like this. The pilots would be given the landing site, and they would then pre-compute the headings and times of the legs to get to the landing site.
0: Moonlight was essential. They operated in the moonlit periods because their navigation fundamentally was by waypoints.
2: And they would have picked a point in the river where there was a fork or a group of islands which were unique. And then from that point, if they were going further down in France, there would be maybe a crossing of the Loire River, and again another absolutely unmissable feature, which would be close to the landing zone. There would be a pre-arranged Morse signal, like, you know, dot, da, dot for R. R would be their letter and J would be the letter that comes back, whatever was pre-arranged.
0: And he would come in the pitch black, settle this great rugged undercarriage on a field, trundle to a point where the agent would leap from the aircraft, perhaps two agents, and then very quickly others might be picked up and brought back to England.
1: Westland, as a company, sprang from Petter's Engine Company, manufacturers of rather unlikely products for a future aircraft maker, diesel engines for locomotives. From 1915, they produced a series of seaplanes under license from Shorts and Sopwith, but toward the end of the First World War, turned to their own designs. The company produced a handful of their Limousine and Wood Pigeon civilian designs to little acclaim. But the outbreak of the Second World War saw them thrust into the front line as licensed manufacturers of the Spitfire. Indeed, Westland would go on to make more Spitfires than Supermarine themselves, whilst developing their own high-altitude fighter designs and, of course, the Lysander.
0: The Lysander started its manufacturing in the mid to late 1930s, first entered operations 1938, designed by Arthur Davenport with the direction of Teddy Petter, an amazing designer who contributed later on to the Lockheed Lightning, the Fallen Gnat of Red Arrows. But back in the 1930s, he spoke to the airmen asking what they wanted from the Army cooperation role, but it seems that he didn't actually speak to the Army. So when the Lysander entered service for Army cooperation, they felt it didn't fit the bill exactly as they wanted. It was too fast for slow aerial spotting for the gunners and was unsuitable. I mean, if you look at the design, high wing, and look at the cockpit, very low cockpit. So when you see the pilot in the cockpit, he's got tremendous visibility looking down.
2: When they put the spec up for the Lysander, it was to be a monoplane. But it had to do the same things that all these earlier generation of aeroplanes did, Army Corporation aeroplanes. So if you see an early sort of 1936 sectioned drawing of a Lysander, you'll see that it has forward-firing machine guns. It has a guy in the back with a machine gun like a Bristol fighter. It has a camera. It has bomb racks on the winglets, and there's even a bomb rack under the tail. It has a huge hook hanging under the aeroplane. This is truly a jack of all trades to support the Army. The wing planform, it's basically, they call it a lozenge, but it's very narrow at the root and then gets wider, cord gets wider mid-span and then gets narrow again. If you join up the leading edges and extend them, you'll find that they intersect on the pilot's head. And if you intersect the trailing edges, if you extend those, they intersect on the observer's head. So when you're sitting in your cockpit, you have the maximum field of view. So even the planform is designed with its role in mind, its observer role in mind.

0: his observer role in mind.
1: Beyond that, then, it entered what would be the period that it is best remembered for. Night operations, delivering and collecting agents from France. Going in under signals from the resistance, landing in fields, offloading agents, collecting agents, returning to the UK. And you can only struggle to imagine from the distance we are the courage shown by the agents, the passengers, and the skill and the courage of the pilots that undertook those hazardous operations at night.
2: The Shuttleworth keep their example in ready-to-fly status. Even when it's hangared, their engineers are on hand to give visitors a rundown of its role.
3: As far as we're aware, it's a Canadian-built aeroplane, and it served in Canada during the war. It was probably used for target towing duties. We purchased the aircraft in 1998, and it had previously been restored to airworthiness by the Strathallan collection. It's got short takeoff and landing ability. You can land it on a rough, unprepared strip. It can carry quite a heavy payload, and there were plenty of them around that they didn't really have a job for, so they found their niche in that little role, really.
2: Despite its failure to meet its design objective, the Lysander's drawbacks in its original role turned to its advantage. It was slow, at just over 210 miles per hour flat out, but was highly manoeuvrable and could maintain its speed at low level, dodging ground observation and, later in the war, radar in clandestine operations, thanks in no small part to a range of technical innovations.
3: The tail trim down here moves the entire tailplane. It's a moving tailplane. 16 turns stop to stop. So if I turn the wheel that way, that gives you your nose down, and then that way. Yeah, back to takeoff. And now we're fully nose up. So as you can see, it's quite a long travel between the two stops. And that was the Achilles heel in the aeroplane. If you didn't have the trim set in the right position, you could stall the aeroplane in very quickly. You can fly the aeroplane very slowly, but to do so, you need quite a lot of engine power to do that, which is why we don't do it on our airshow days, really. But it means you can have your short takeoff and landing ability of the aeroplane, but also you can cruise at relatively high speeds as well.
2: The Lysander's tailplane proved then, unusually, to be one of its greatest assets, as well as a deadly vice if incorrectly set. That adjustment, dramatically changing the aerodynamic properties and allowing short field takeoffs and landings, needed a counterpoint when the aircraft finally touched down. That capability was enhanced by radically over-engineered landing gear.
3: This is the undercarriage leg here, but all of the suspension is done inside the wheel. So it's referred to as the Doughty internally sprung wheel. And our shock strut is all built into the wheel here. And then behind it is the brake. So the whole unit, all the suspension unit, is built into the wheel. And it was used on this aeroplane, the other aeroplane we have here with the same system as the Gloucester Gladiator. It has the Doughty internally sprung wheel as well. As you can see, the undercarriage leg goes right through, and then mounted onto it we have the lift struts, and the fuselage is mounted onto it as well. And it's unique to the Lysander. And in fact, we had this out 2 or 3 years ago, and we overhauled this whole item and then put it all back in. So we had to trestle all the wings, take the struts off, and then pull the undercarriage out, which was quite a big job, really.
2: The Lizzie's bulbous wheel coverings were a distinctive drag-reducing feature. However, within the carefully formed alloy cowlings lurked a deadly surprise.
3: They fitted the spats for streamlining, and then on top of the spat under here would be your 303, which would mount in the back here, and then the ammunition was stored up here for it. We've also got our landing light in here, and these would have had covers over them. If they're operating off very damp, muddy airfields, they would take the covers off to stop the build-up of mud inside the wheels.
2: At the end of the war, the Lysander quickly fell out of favour. There was an attempt to prolong its life with a seemingly bizarre adaptation to a turret fighter, Despite its confusing appearance, test pilots reported the hybrid handled well, but it wasn't to be. It continued as a towing aircraft for air gunnery trials, but like most of its contemporaries, it quickly became scrap metal, although, for the fortunate few, there was an afterlife.
1: The Lysander was not a success in the role that it had originally been designed for, Army cooperation. It was felt by the Army, basically, that the aircraft was too fast, actually, for the gun spotting duties. But it found, a little later in its career, a niche, and that niche was the night delivery and the collection of agents. Signals would be going to and from the resistance, coded signals that meant a resistance group would know that a Lysander would be coming in on a particular night to a particular tiny, tiny spot in France, and it would be delivering some of the most important people of the war, those agents that worked on the behalf of the Allies, the Special Operations Executive and others. It would also then collect and bring back agents with vital information for the Special Intelligence Services, the Allies, where they could be debriefed, and we would understand more of what was going on in France as we prepared for the vital reinvasion of France. And in those darkened nights and those distant days, this aircraft played a significant role.
0: It was quite well suited to that, probably better suited than anything else we had. In fact, there's a chap called M.R.D. Foote who wrote the history of SOE, and he said had the Lysander not existed, it would have been necessary to invent it. In its standard guise, it really didn't have enough range because it was never designed to go a long way. So by putting a tank underneath, they could pretty much double the range. And so the Lysander had the ability to go from south coast of England to about Lyon and return without refuelling anywhere, because that was not an option. Then the sort of robust landing arrangements meant that, and the field of view, of course, it would be quite difficult to land a Spitfire at night, but the Lysander, given where the cockpit is and field of view, is much more straightforward.
4: Ah, bike sputtering on me.
5: Nah, that's not what you want on a cross-country trip.
4: Yeah, you're telling me. 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
4: Oh, I'm going to Cromhenge. 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
5: No, I can't say I have.
4: It's like Stonehenge, but shiny.
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0: As the 1940s progressed and D-Day loomed, scientists and designers were already at work behind closed doors on a new generation of sophisticated and fast jet fighters. The early development of the ejector seat and the pressure suit were underway and heralded a new approach to aircraft design and operation. However, on the front line with the Lysander, things were decidedly more basic, as the Shuttleworth's engineers are reminded when they work on their example.
1: The instrument panel that we're putting back in was what they referred to as the Standard 6. So any British-built aeroplane, the instruments you would need to fly it are in front of you in this order. So everything from the Lysander, the Spitfire, Hurricane, Mosquito, the Avro Anson that you'd done your training on, the Lancaster, all of these instruments, so your airspeed, altitude, artificial horizon, your DI, climb and descend, and your turn and slip were always in that order in front of you. So it was a standard instrument panel, referred to as the Standard 6. We removed it to replace the airspeed indicator. That was out of calibration this year, so we've had to replace that with another one. And the altimeter needed to come out for calibration, and it's easier to do that with the instrument panel out because it's three nuts as opposed to trying to squeeze all of these out through the back. And we just take the whole thing out, dismantle it, do the work we need to, and then put it back together and put it back in. It makes it much easier. Handle like eggs. It was a thing that they put on the back of a lot of the gyro instruments because they have very delicate bearings in them, and they don't like being shaken around. So they used to pack them in wooden crates with horse hair and straw and things around them, and they would always be stamped up with "Do not jar, handle like eggs."
0: The Lizzie's simplicity didn't end with its crude instrumentation. Little thought was given at the time to what we'd call today the pilot's cockpit work requirement to squeeze maximum range from the aircraft with maximum fuel load.
1: There was no floor in the aeroplane, so your feet just fit into the rudder pedals, which you can adjust to suit the length of your legs. Being a shorty, you have to have them right up the top. And then it's just straight down to the bottom of the aeroplane. So if you drop your map, it's gone. That's it. You won't be able to pick it back up again. You've got some nice armrests for long distance flying. And then you've got your fuel tank, which you're sitting on top of, which has got 95 gallons in it. And then the tank underneath has 150 gallons. Neither of which have self-sealing tanks. They're just aluminium tanks. If you have a fire or anything, it's going to come straight in at you. A lot of the aeroplanes at that period had the fuel tanks that you either sat on top of or they were directly in front of you. The Gladiator, for example, the fuel tank is behind the instrument panel. You look down and you can see the back of it, and it's the same thing. It's just an aluminium tank. So you've got a 150-gallon tank underneath. And because they've extended the fuel range by so much, this item here behind me is a long-range oil tank. The normal oil tank, the standard oil tank, is up here, which is a silver item in front of the instrument panel, and that's your standard oil tank, and then this one will be your auxiliary tank. It was built as an Army cooperation aeroplane, so it was designed to take over from the Westland Wapiti, but unfortunately it was obsolete by the time it went into service.
2: Features of the aircraft that helped with its original role of Army cooperation meant that it would need to operate from rough fields, short takeoff and landing capabilities. And to do that, it had these slats and also had the variable incidence tail at the back with the worm gear that was designed then to facilitate this aircraft going into fields that an aircraft could not previously have got into. And that would then be vital later on in its career, of course, when it's collecting and delivering agents.
3: It's slightly odd. The takeoff is unusual. Most tail draggers, when you take off as soon as you can, pretty much, pretty early in the takeoff roll, you will raise the tailwheel off the ground, put the aeroplane level, and let it accelerate to flying speed. In the case of the Lysander, you don't do that. It's pretty much the only aeroplane I know where you don't do that. And the reason for that is if you pick the tail up, you never reach the angle of attack to deploy the flaps. So you would have to get airborne at the speed necessary to fly the aeroplane with a clean wing. If you leave the tail on the ground, as you accelerate, all the flaps deploy and the slats come out and the aeroplane just levitates off. in the minimum distance. So that's a bit odd, just to take off with the tail down, but it just, like I say, just levitates off at the appropriate time.
0: The US Army Air Force was amongst the foreign customers for the plane, operating it in the UK for target, towing and gunnery practices. It's a very rare bird in the USA itself, so proved an item of great interest when commemorative Air Force warbird pilot Doug Rosendahl dropped by at the Shuttleworth hangar at Old Wharton. Rosie is more at home in a P-51 Mustang or a B-29, so the quirky British aircraft proved a challenge right from the outset.
4: So this is a Lysander, huh?
5: Yeah, fairly rare beast now. It's
4: yeah.
5: Two or three flying.
4: I've seen, you know, I've been around one, but I've never really given it a good look over. The wing looks like a gull-wing Stinson with slats.
5: Yes, it's not a dissimilar wing shape, obviously bigger, but you've got the full-span leading edge slats, which are automatic. The inboard sections are attached to the flaps, so the flaps move down with the slats popping out.
4: And then the outboards are just aerodynamic?
5: Just aerodynamic.
4: Angle of attack comes up, they pop out?
5: Exactly right.
4: Right, yeah, that's pretty typical. ME-262, Sabreliner, yeah. F-86, they did that on a lot of airplanes. So what engine do we have?
5: Yeah, it's a Bristol Mercury, so you've got 870 horsepower.
4: Is it supercharged?
5: Yes, supercharged, but a fairly rare engine now. We've got two here. Yeah, well, this is the de Havilland prop, which is basically the same.
4: Yeah, I was going to say
5: same
4: that.
5: Style.
4: If it's not a Hamilton standard, they did a real good job of making it look like one.
5: Yeah, this is a de Havilland.
4: So this is the exhaust.
5: Yep.
4: And the intake both?
5: No, you've got a carburetor intake here.
4: So is this a four-valve engine?
5: Yes, four valves per head.
4: Oh, I get it. Wow. So they tried this same stunt on the B-29 using the exhaust to heat the leading edge of the nacelle, and it didn't work very good. Right. Does this engine run hot, or do you have problems with that?
5: We've never experienced problems with them running.
4: I see.
5: I mean, they get hot on the ground, but
4: right. So there's,
5: in the air, they're fine.
4: The way I knew it was a four-valve engine is because there's two exhaust valves coming out of each
5: exactly
4: cylinder.
5: Right,
4: yeah, right.
5: There's two inlet pipes to the back.
4: Right, and gear reduction.
5: Yep. Yeah.
4: Well, the engine looks, aside from the four valves, that's pretty unique to, help me again.
5: This is a Bristol Mercury.
4: Bristol. But did all of the Bristol engines have four valves per cylinder?
5: Yeah, the Jupiter, which preceded this, had four valves per head. But then you're looking at things like the Hercules and the Centaurus.
4: Yeah,
5: which are
4: the sleeve valve engines, right. And what are these big pipes here?
5: They are oil cooler induction.
4: Okay, yep.
5: So there's an oil cooler back there.
4: Right, you bet.

0: induction okay, watch. Yep, there's yep. normal cooler back there.
1: Right, you bet. Okay, so I'll bite. How do you get in and out of it?
0: That's a very good question. It's a bit of an act, but so you put...
1: Oh, there's a step, yep.
0: Right leg there.
1: Yep. I got it.
0: Left leg. Then you have to stretch from there up to there.
1: You go...
0: You can't stand on that bit.
1: So we go in front of the struts.
0: Yes, that's right.
1: You're going to demonstrate.
0: Okay.
1: I got it. Yep, yep, yep. Well, now that I know how to get in and out of it, I'm ready to fly it.
0: Yeah.
1: May I?
0: Go for it, yeah.
1: Okay. So here we have the throttle.
0: Throttle and mixture.
1: Mixture. Prop control is right here on the instrument panel, a push-pull.
0: Yep.
1: And this guy right here?
0: That's your fuel on-off cock.
1: Okay, so it's just on or off, all in one tank?
0: That's it, exactly.
1: Yep. And the flap handle is where?
0: There's no, the flap's completely automatic, so you've got no flap handle.
1: So when these come out, they put the flaps down? Oh, now that's, I didn't understand that.
0: Yeah, the flaps are connected to the inboard slats.
1: Okay, so as the angle of attack of the airplane comes up, air gets under the leading edge of this slat, and it pulls out, which deploys the flaps
0: exactly
1: on the back side of the wing. And then we'll push that back. And then you can see on the outboard end of the wing, there's another slat that comes out, and it's just independent.
0: They're independent of the inboard ones and of each other.
1: So a very standard cockpit. It's got your typical British ring on the stick.
0: Yep.
1: And then, of course, to apply the brakes, you select the rudder in the direction you want brake, and then you... pull this lever over to the left or to the right. No, you pull it to the left.
0: Yeah,
1: you pull that over to the left, and it's still got some air in it. And that's an acquired taste. I've flown the Yak has a similar setup.
0: Mm-hmm, it does.
1: And it works good once you understand it, but
0: it takes
1: a bit of practice. Here's a master switch, and that's that's very British.
0: It is. Your Morse code for the identification line
1: yep.
0: there.
1: So you go, dit, da-da-da, dit, and help will be on the way. And down here we have the cowl flap control. They call them gills over here, but us Yanks call it cowl flap.
0: That's a coil gas primer for priming the engine.
1: Right. So pump a little fuel into it.
0: And down here you've got the tailplane trim control.
1: Right, and here's right where it should be, right where your hand falls on it.
0: Mm-hmm.
1: Throttle, trim. Very straightforward for a pre-war airplane. I think it'd be a delight to fly.
2: Despite its many and varied roles during the war, the Lysander will always be best remembered for its special operations missions. And as such, it is said that it was the British aircraft that carried more women into war zones than any other. Not because they were at the controls, that wouldn't happen for another few decades, but because of the number of outstandingly courageous female agents the aircraft deposited on French fields, guided in by the French resistance. Many agents, women included, had to parachute into occupied France. This was perhaps a more stealthy approach, but came with its own set of hazards. Being seen in the air, concealing the parachute, or even being injured or stuck in a tree. Much more preferable was the somewhat noisier but infinitely safer approach of scrambling down that ladder from the Lysander cabin to a reception committee from the underground waiting to whisk you away.
3: I want you both to go to occupied France.
4: France?
3: How? By sea or air, only you won't be going in uniform.
5: What do we do when we get there?
3: Organize resistance, act as liaison officers with London.
5: Would we be working together?
3: I hope so. Miss Williams would be your wireless operator.
5: Do you think we're the right people for the job?
3: We're sure of it.
6: Ted, have you seen this telegram? Felix wants a Lysander pickup.
3: I was expecting this. I'll send him out a lieutenant on the same operation. His show's growing and he must have help.
6: He sent a promising ground and the Air Ministry are photographing it tomorrow.
3: Oh, good.

0: I was able to use the pilots as a postman. I sent London details of a local factory where parts of a new secret weapon were being stored. I asked them to stop the RAF from coming and bombing it. I wanted to have a crack at setting fire to it myself.
1: Think about it, right? You're clambering into this aeroplane. It's night. You're rumbling through the night sky. You know when you land, you're going to be landing in a foreign country, a hostile foreign country, in the dark. You're going to be whisked away by the resistance to help them. If you are captured, that's it. You will be brutally executed. Many of them were sent to concentration camps where they were brutally executed. This must have been playing on your mind as you were going through that dark night air. There's no way that you wouldn't have been thinking about that. Very uncomfortable, very noisy, very cold, very smelly. But despite all the noise and the unpleasantness, the last bit of peace, really, and safety before they hit that hostile ground and had to do what they had to do.
2: A feature that makes the Lysander distinctive, as well as the high wing and the flaps, is this tremendously robust structure under here, a sort of inverted wishbone casting, a solid aluminium casting in there that would give the aircraft a tremendous ability to land and fly from rough terrain. Underneath it, to increase the range, we have a massive 150-gallon fuel tank, because the special duties squadrons operating from Tempsford would go down to Tangmere, but they needed to penetrate as far as possible into France, and this gave them the additional range. It wasn't self-sealing, nor was the main fuel tank, so the risk of being hit by small arms or flak was really quite high when you're sitting on top of all of that aviation fuel.

0: all of that aviation fuel.
1: They used to practice night landings at Tempsford and other places until they literally, it was second nature to them. And they very rarely had a sort of pilot handling issue with a landing, that, you know, because they misjudged it. They sometimes hit things they didn't expect to be there on the final approach. They sort of pulled down some telegraph wires or whatever. They always used the landing lights for landing. So what would happen is when they arrived in the overhead of the landing site, there would be a light signal handshake between the guy on the ground and the aeroplane to make sure that they were the right folks, so that there was one torch as you're approaching close to you, and then 200 metres further up, there was two torches, one in line with this one, that would be into wind, and then one to the side. And the idea was to land at this torch, roll out to the next one, and then 180 inside the two torches, that would be safe ground to turn in. Taxi back to the first light, turn back into wind. What would happen then is they would do the passenger exchange in the back, which was rehearsed and had followed in a precise sequence to minimise the time, and those agents would have practised that at Tempsford. So what would happen is that there would be notionally two guys in the back with bags. So the sequence was they would throw their bags down, the guys getting on would throw their bags up, the guys in the cockpit would stow the bags, they would climb out, new guys would go in. It was always done that sequence. And they would minimise the time on the ground to about 2 minutes. Procedure was the pilot had a pistol, and if anybody approached from the right side of the aeroplane, he was at liberty to shoot them. So they only allowed people to approach from the left. The first guy up the side of the Lysander to the cockpit, the pilot would recognise him because he would have trained him, probably, or met him at Tempsford when the guy was training to be a landing site supervisor. So notionally the pistol was ready in case the guy coming up here had the wrong helmet on. That never happened. As far as I'm concerned, they either didn't land or the right people met them. So there was a very choreographed landing procedure, and they could even do it with one guy on the ground where he actually set the torches out, the guy landed, turned into wind, and the chap ran around, picked up the torches, got back in the aeroplane and took off with them.
0: We have to be extremely grateful to the Shuttleworth Collection in England for the preservation of this remarkable aircraft, and to the family of Peter Vaughan Fowler, who contributed to the restoration of the machine in the markings that you see it today, as a tribute not just to the airmen and the Joes and Josephines that were delivered to and from France, but it's also a standing live tribute to the folks that work so hard here at the Shuttleworth keeping these aircraft not dusty museum pieces, but it comes to life, as we've seen. It lives and it flies.
2: Despite nearly 1,800 Lysanders being produced, its near obsolescence by the time war began meant that only a handful survived, with even fewer in flying condition.
3: It's fixed gear. What you have, this big green unit here, which goes right through. So it goes right through, all the way through to the other side in a big U-shape. Mounted onto that is your fuselage and your wing struts, and then the undercarriage at the bottom, and it's the Doughty internally sprung wheel. So all the suspension for the undercarriage is done inside the wheel. So this is your long-range fuel tank that they fitted to the special duties aeroplanes. There's 150 gallons in this tank, and they were from the Bristol Bombay. These were the long-range fuel tanks that they had internally inside those, and they had lots of spare ones, so they made a rig up and they put them underneath with some slightly more streamlined ends to them. These were your long-range tanks. Your main fuel tank is behind the pilot seat, and that has 95 gallons in it. So this year, it's been on a three-yearly inspection, and the major items we've done this year is, as you can see, the propeller has been removed. John Michel is rebuilding that at the moment.
2: Aircraft at the Shuttleworth Collection are looked after by a highly skilled team of engineers and volunteers. Senior engineer Jean-Michel and his team are carrying out some maintenance on the propeller to ensure the highest standards of airworthiness.
4: So this is the hub. Brace rollers go in there in a cage. That goes on like that. And obviously this prevents the whole blade exiting that way. And this will move inside here. So you where you grease it through here, it goes into the spider up the thing. You can't get the grease into the bearing, but water, as you can see, can flow right down the blade here, and just runs into this gap cavity. And there's no seal, and there's no way to put a seal on there. You couldn't possibly put a groove in that. It's under such a high stress. There's no way you can alter that and improve it. So you're stuck really with that poor design.
5: One big carburetor for the entire engine, and one of the parts that it calls up for is to drain the car, check for any debris. We also have to flush it through. That's the main jet.
6: Yeah, so we'll just cycle some fuel through it, and then I'll put the jet back in, lock it back up. We'll do it again, make sure it doesn't leak.
2: Every flying aircraft in the UK must undertake a regular mandated check by engineers to ensure its safety, and the Lysander is no exception.
6: This time it's on a D check, so it's quite in depth. So this is the front page, it's a 3-year D check. There's quite a lot. First, we've got all these monitored defects, so there might be things that we've picked up on in the past. We'll put them on this list, and then we monitor them in the future. Also, things that come up, like some 12-year inspections might come up that will go on there as well. Main planes, so this is all inspections in the wings and things. Engine, so I've done a lot on the engine this year. So what I've just done now is this one, carburetor drain and flush, check for metal particles in float chamber is clean. So that's that one.
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0: The engine in the aircraft is a Bristol Mercury. It's a 9-cylinder radial engine. It's got 870 horsepower and it's boosted, so it's got a supercharger. We run it on 100% octane fuel because it's a boosted engine. So a lot of the boosted engines here, like the Hurricane and the Spitfire, they'll all run on 100 LL fuel, which is a low lead content in the fuel. And that deals much better with high compression ratios, prevents detonation, which you can get if you were to put a lower grade fuel in. So we've just finished putting the spark plugs in. This is a HT lead, similar to what you'd find on a car. So that has to be screwed onto the back of the spark plug, which is what we'll do now. The real difference is between this sort of HT lead and on a car is these are screened. They've got this outside sort of braiding on them that you can see here, and that's for radio interference. If they were just normal sort of electrical cables, you'd get a lot of radio interference, so you wouldn't be able to hear the pilot properly. And this is one of those sort of jobs where access isn't brilliant. That can end up taking a bit longer than you'd like.
1: And as part of our ongoing inspections, we've taken the reduction gear off the aeroplane to do an internal inspection of the reduction gear, make sure that's all in good condition, we haven't got any corrosion. That was all found to be in very good condition. We've had the aeroplane jacked up, both of the wheels have come off for inspection of the brakes and the wheels themselves. And this year it's been due pressure testing with all of the flexible fuel hoses, fuel and oil hoses, so they've all been off. Apart from that, we haven't really had to do much to it. We've been very good this year. We've done an internal inspection of all of the fabric work, and Thomas is just finishing off the recovering of the inspection holes we've had to cut into it. The metal parts, all of the exposed bits here have removable aluminium panels, and the same underneath, and all of your undercarriage fairings are aluminium. And then at the back of the aeroplane, the fin and the tailplane are aluminium, as are the closing panels, but everything else is fabric covered. So it's a steel tube construction, and then it's wood to give it the shape, and then fabric over the top. Next on the list for me, I'm going to make a start on just having a quick look around the fuselage, and then I can make a start on panelling up then. We're getting to the end of the inspection, so it'll be nice to get it finished and out of the hangar, and we can bring the next one in then.
2: The air show season is creeping up on the Shuttleworth collection, and as one of the stars, the Lysander has been undergoing a thorough preparation.

Switches on. We're all clear. Essentially, it's come off maintenance, so we just need to check that nothing's been altered, disturbed, and everything's working well. It's what we call an engine ground run. It'll be run up to warmed up first, and there'll be some checks like the minimum oil pressure when the oil's cold. We'll warm it up as much as we can on the ground, then we'll do a medium to high powered run, and we'll check the system. So we're checking oil pressure, fuel pressure, we're checking the suction system, we'll check the ignition system, turn one off, run it on the other, turn the other off. And then we check pneumatic systems charging, we check the oil pressure at that higher RPM, and we also function the propeller to make sure that's working. And when that's all done, if we've got enough temperature, if the engine hasn't got too hot, we might do a full power run briefly and then cool it down and shut down. Then we have a check around the engine for leaks and, you know, any other thing. Aeroplanes will have an electric boost pump to get the fuel pressure up initially before you start. Some of these older ones just have a little pump in the cockpit. And that's just because it's not a gravity-fed fuel system. The fuel is in the back here. It's got to get up to the engine. That's normally done by an engine-driven pump, obviously, which

0: June 1944. The Second World War had reached a critical moment. The only way to stop Hitler in his tracks and to reclaim lost territory was to launch the largest seaborne invasion in history, the moment that became known as D-Day.
1: You are about to embark upon the great crusade toward which we have striven these many months. The eyes of the world are upon you. The hopes and prayers of liberty-loving people everywhere march with you.
2: The D-Day invasion was spearheaded by paratroopers. Leaping into the unknown, their job was to prevent enemy reinforcements. Without their actions, Allied victory in the West would not have been possible.
3: I have to tell you, everybody says we're heroes, and that isn't true. We volunteered to do this, we trained to do it, we were paid to do it. That does not make you a hero.
0: There could have been no spearhead and no paratroopers without the workhorses of the sky, the Douglas C-47s, the airplanes that flew in their hundreds across the English Channel to Normandy, charged with delivering the airborne divisions to their rendezvous with destiny. One airplane had to lead the way.
4: It seemed totally beyond comprehension that the airplane that led the D-Day invasion, this incredibly important artifact, would be in a scrapyard. There's just no way that that can be true.
5: I just had a feeling there's something special about this airplane. And he said, well, that airplane was a lead plane into Normandy.
0: This is the story of the men who found and who were determined to restore this iconic aircraft, of the plane's part in one defining moment in history, and of a dream that she should fly again back to the coast of France to commemorate the 75th anniversary of D-Day. That's All Brother, the plane that led the D-Day invasion. Continuing the story of That's All Brother, from her discovery and early stage restoration to the success of her first flight, she was installed at her new home at Centex. Dedicated teams completed her interior fittings and exterior paintwork, including the faithful reproduction of her nose art. Relatives of the former crew and paratroopers took part in an emotional relaunch at Oshkosh Airshow. There was distressing news of the sudden demise of her sister aircraft, Blue Bonnet Bell, and renewed concerns that an oil leak in That's All Brother's left engine had become noticeably worse. Now the pressure to return That's All Brother to France is beginning to mount significantly. After so many long days, weeks and months, the horizon of Normandy is finally coming into view. As the work on That's All Brother's stricken engine continues, the CAF are reminded that such occurrences were not uncommon during wartime. Many new C-47s had similar engine problems before they reached the combat theatre. Pathfinder pilot David Hamilton recalls one such event in North Africa.
6: Going overseas, we flew the southern route, and I came up and lost an engine trying to get through the pass in Marrakesh. So I went to Agadir on the coast of Morocco, figuring, oh, they'll send an engine down when we notify them from the air materiel up at Casablanca. Homestead Field, Florida, they sent the engine. It took them 10 days to get to me. My crew chief, my radio operator, my co-pilot and I, and two guys from the PBY Naval School, because same engine in the PBY. We changed the engine, got it to work fine. I eventually got in, checked into Casablanca, the air material, because I had to have it cleared. And Bob Hoover was the captain, clearance officer. And he said, is the airplane flying fine? I said, yes, just going great, no problem. He said, sign here. Boom, have a good trip. And I went to England.
0: The engine suppliers and the team at Basler had been hard at work. To everyone's great relief, the engine repair was completed successfully, and once again, the Pratt & Whitney power plant was reunited with That's All Brother. The process requires great patience as well as skill. the team take all the time required to carefully position and reattach the repaired engine. It is vital to keep to the schedule and to ensure the success of her mission that this all goes according to plan.

0: Central to the events that led up to D-Day and to events marking the 75th anniversary, Greenham Common stands as witness to all that went before.
1: Greenham Common, England. When Eisenhower arrived here on June the 5th, 1944, he had with him a retinue of press corps, the media. He had made a famous uplifting speech for the morale of the men. But Eisenhower had the weight of the world on his shoulders, and he knew beyond that morale-boosting speech, everything might fail. In the event of it going disastrously wrong, Eisenhower had prepared a letter to be issued accepting full responsibility for the failure of D-Day. Happily, that version of history did not happen. Not far from where I'm standing stood That's All Brother. Donaldson and Daniel were doing their pre-flight checks. The aircraft had been readied by the ground crew, working hard to make sure everything was as prepared as it could be for the vital mission being flown that night. The men were anxiously waiting to board. They wanted to get on and get it over with. They knew they were going into combat and they had been waiting and preparing for hours. Last letters home, checking the pouches, sharpening the bayonets once more, and getting the haircuts, the Mohican haircuts, competing with one another for those blackened faces with red or white stripes. Who could look the most ghoulish? And then waiting to take off as the sun set on June the 5th, 1944.
0: The history and importance of Greenham Common is not lost on the CAF team, as they too come to see where the events of D-Day began.
2: Well, right now we're headed out to Greenham Common, and this is where That's All Brother and the rest of the 438 launched from on the night of D-Day. And it's interesting to see the countryside. It's very pretty, rolling hills here, and it had to be a lot different for all the people who were serving over here. Coming from various places across the U.S. Donaldson came from Birmingham, and other members of the crew were from Alabama as well. And it must have just been, quite a shock to come to such a different place to do, such an important task.

0: Good afternoon.
1: Great to meet you. Chris Bolton.
0: Andy Mag, nice to meet you.
2: Jim Lash.
1: Hello, Jim. Hi, good to meet you.
3: Great to meet you,
1: Joe. Oh, hi, great to meet you. Well, welcome to Greenham Control Tower. So it's recently been refurbished. It fell into a state of disrepair from when the airbase became unoperationable. And over a period of years, a lot of people put together a campaign to restore it. As Greenham Trust, we gave £250,000 towards restoration. It's about £1 million project. So we'll go and take a walk inside.
0: Oh, that would be great.
4: Oh, good to see you here. Welcome.
5: This is where it all happened. This is where the air controllers sat and guided in the planes. The building wasn't, in fact, used very much because in the Cold War era, there weren't really that many planes. They were just constantly on alert, and the planes arrived in 90-day cycles.
0: Right.
5: So often it was empty.
1: Obviously, the gamma site, the former missile silos, you can see there now.
5: The young people here, they don't know anything about the airbase. They don't know it was an airbase either.
0: Sure, right.
1: Yeah, there's no real connection because you go and talk to local groups of school children. Of course, they don't know what the Cold War was even.
5: No.
0: Right. No, it's great when you can preserve history in a way that is accessible to the community and people will use.
3: Well, we're out on Greenham Common. We're kind of walking toward the runways, and this used to be a SAC base. But before it was that, it was a base that was used by the U.S. Army Air Corps in 1944. And so we're going to kind of walk to the middle here, where there's a little pad of concrete from the old concrete runway.
0: Yep.
3: But where that lies is also where the grass runways intersected. There were three runways here in 1944. So we're just going to go take a look at it and see what it looks like.
0: Well, it's neat to think that, you know, almost 75 years ago, you know, the plane we operate today is, you know, took off right from here and to, go off to such an important mission.
3: And not only that's our brother, but how many other C-47s left here that same morning?
0: Yeah, I mean, it was at least 50 took off from this base, and they actually took off from many different bases and then formed up a little ways away from here. But all told, it was, you know, over 800 C-47s involved in the main paratroop drop.
3: I bet it would have been something to see.
0: That would have been pretty neat to see. Well, yeah, I mean, if you look around here, if you were here in 1944, not only would you have, you know, had the runways and the base and all the facilities there, but there would have been so many aircraft here just off to the sides between C-47s, CG-4s, Horsa gliders as well. It was, quite an operation because after the airborne invasion, they ran another nighttime glider mission. And then the next day, they ran even more glider missions as well from here.
3: I mean, for me, it's always just it's an opportunity to put yourselves in the shoes of an 18-year-old kid or a 21-year-old pilot, I always think about sort of the courage to keep taking another step forward into the aircraft. You know, that had to be a pretty big thing for them. And so every time I'm at one of these places, it kind of brings you a little closer to that, and you realize, wow, that was a huge thing that those soldiers did for us.
0: And what we get to do is a luxury, and what they did was a necessity. And, you know, it was a very risky business, and many aircraft were lost and many lives were lost on D-Day.
3: Yeah, so I think that's the primary thing, is it's not really fun is not the word. I mean, this is an honor to be able to do this.
0: Yeah.
3: But you always have to be respectful of what it really was. I mean, it was men going off to fight a war.
0: Yep.
3: Many of them going off.
0: And not coming back.
3: Not coming back.
0: But because of what they did,
3: We're standing here.
0: And, you know, we get to do the things we do today, and we owe them a huge debt of gratitude.
6: Just as the CAF are paying a poignant visit to Greenham Common to pay their respects, Matt and Ken in Alabama find an appropriate moment to pay their respects too, this time at the grave of the man who played such a crucial part.
7: This whole story starts with him.
2: If it hadn't been for him, we wouldn't have found the airplane. We never set out to find the airplane. It was strictly researching his life. So it all goes back to him. He kind of goes away in the 60s. He retires. You know, especially at that point, not a whole lot of people want to hear about war at all, much less, at that time he's a major general. And so, he just, one of those stories that kind of fades away. And I don't know. Hopefully with the airplane being restored and coming back here to Alabama in a couple of months, maybe that'll kind of renew the interest in it. But no, very few know about it. And I'm sure if they did, obviously they'd be proud to have a native son doing such an important, being in such an important part of history. I think Ken and I would both agree the day we talked, we'd like to see it restored to the way it was the day it flew on D-Day and let it continue flying. That's happened. So, I think our greatest hopes have already been realized. I mean, I don't think we would have even thought about taking it back to France. And so the fact that it's going back to Normandy and flying over, the exact same route that it flew before, dropping paratroopers again, that's all icing on the cake as far as I'm concerned.
6: The CAF have returned home with a heightened sense of their mission. As we learned before, the trip across the Atlantic cannot be undertaken without a significant number of spares. Not least of these is a minimum of one backup engine.

what we've had arrive here is a spare engine for our C-47, an 1830-92 that's been overhauled. And that'll get us through any problems that we've got of any engines.

0: came from Idaho.
1: Right.
0: Anderson Airmotive. I've got to take a look and make sure that everything looks like it's undamaged and everything's there. So let's take a look and see what they sent us. That's a pretty engine. This one is what we call an IRAN engine. Inspect and repair as necessary, or replace as necessary. So it hasn't been had a full overhaul, but it's a complete engine that's been built, is ready to run, and we can just bolt it on the plane and go if we need to. This would more likely be an emergency engine. If I had a problem in the field with the plane and I had to replace an engine, I can put this one on there and it will reliably get me back here where we can send the other engine off for overhaul and get the plane back where we can actually work on it. We're really kind of shaking it out right now with the test flying that we're doing. I say test flying. We're taking it to shows. Our pilots are getting qualified. We're putting hours on it. We've got about 50 hours on it since March when the plane was delivered to us. We're working hard, the CAF's working hard, and all of the vendors that are working with us, everybody's really pitching in to get this done just right.
2: The logistics are every bit as demanding as they are important. The CAF calls a meeting to refine the plans.
3: The airplane's going to start in San Marcos. We're flying to New Orleans, Lakeland, Florida, Birmingham, Alabama, Atlanta, and Dover, Delaware, and then we're going to end up in Oxford, Connecticut. And then from there, that's when the trip starts. And so on the 18th, we're going to go from Oxford to, I believe, Goose Bay, and then across to Narsarsuaq. I think that's how you pronounce that. Mm-hmm. And then to Reykjavik, and then across to Prestwick. And then we'll park in Prestwick for a week or so, and then move down to Duxford. We'll be doing a lot of airshow stuff at Duxford. It's actually a little short for our SOP, but we're going to make an exception for it.
4: How long is it?
3: 4,800 feet, I think.
5: We're doing some flyovers of some strategic areas on the way. We crossed the channel. This is about a two-hour flight. And we're going to be landing in Calm. Depart on the 18th of May. Come back around the last week of June.
3: Well,
5: and maybe the first week of July.
2: All the while in wartime France, the resistance had been on standby for many weeks, awaiting word of the forthcoming invasion. At last, D-Day was imminent.
6: The resistance were working with the Allies. Communication was going backwards and forwards across the channel, and the resistance were waiting for a particular message. And that message came on the evening of June the 5th, the second part of a message that told them the invasion was on. Immediately they started to disrupt German communications, telephone lines cut, telegraph poles destroyed, train tracks blown up, trains misdirected, anything to disrupt and prevent the Germans bringing through reinforcements to assist the Allies.
2: On Greenham Common, ahead of the invasion force, the very first wave was leaving the Pathfinder planes, carrying troops capable of setting up strategic radar beacons needed to guide the main wave to the predetermined drop zones. At long last, D-Day proper was underway.
7: We had a final briefing and relaxed, went through the sand tables again, the drop procedure. Then we slept and ate a little. And then we went out to the planes at around, oh, I'd say maybe 7:30 or 8 o'clock. And then we took off. And three ship formations. The 101st took off first. They had a little further to go. And the 82nd planes, nine of us, we took off later. The last two planes were the drop zones for the glider landing. There was a fog bank unreported over the drop area. And nobody broke radio silence to let us know. But amazingly, we stuck in formation. And drop zone T-Tear had three planes drop in there, and the drop was perfect. The flak was intense, but small arms. And I had lots of holes in my airplane, but mostly 25 caliber Schmeisser machine pistol. which will give you an idea of how low I was after I got rid of my troopers. Because I dropped my troopers starting at 800 feet, got down to about 680. Then they pulled in the static lines, and I hit the deck. And we had to lift our right wing to go by the church steeple of Sainte Mère Église. And the only 101st had one drop zone where the plane had to do a 360 and go back. But it eventually, every Pathfinder landed in his drop zone.
2: When the day came, every airbase in the southeast and beyond had a full part to play. The fighter squadrons of Mustangs, for example, providing cover and protection, as well as causing as much disruption as possible to enemy forces, were fully engaged.
1: This is Bottisham Airfield.
4: Yep.
1: So what units were based here?
4: This was the home to the 375th Fighter Squadron.
1: Of the 361st?
4: Fighter Group, yeah, flying Mustangs on D-Day.
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0: attacks on D-Day. They were flying combat air patrols. They took off before dawn and landed after dusk, basically just stopping any enemy fighters getting through to the airborne forces. They didn't want the German fighters tangling with the Dakotas.
1: Oh, because they would have massacred them, wouldn't they?
0: Yes, they would, yeah. So it's very important to provide that safety net.
1: So it was a shield. This was part of a big Allied shield then.
0: Basically, Eisenhower put all his fighter groups in an umbrella around the beaches to stop anything getting through.
1: And this is the actual room that the briefing occurred that morning. Yeah. So the tension here must have been palpable then as those young men came in, knowing that something really big was going down.
0: Yeah, I can't begin to imagine people sitting in this room learning the news that you're going to be landing in France and you're providing that umbrella and you're expected to be in the air nearly the whole day and land a Mustang at night. It must have been a fairly hectic day.
1: Where was the briefing screen then? Where was the stage?
0: It would have been huge. Basically, we've got a photograph of the squadron commander standing a couple of steps behind you. Big map of Europe on this wall here. He's got a pointer. He's showing the guys where the targets are, where their designated areas to fly. And there's a status board here on the wall behind you, telling them what flights they're in, what machines they're flying that day. Mm. This is where they'd have learned what they were doing.
1: And here we're in the heart of East Anglia, and the skies would have been very, very congested on that morning then, I guess.
0: I can't begin to imagine that every fighter group was in the air, most bomber groups were in the air, and you've got Transport Command flying the airborne forces in. I mean, it must have been hectic.
1: Yes, I think from an historian's viewpoint, you can only imagine the sounds that there must have been shaking this building that morning as the aircraft thundered out.
0: So you can imagine 70 Mustangs starting up at once, the noise that must have made. I mean,
1: when did they put the stripes on the aircraft?
0: I think it was on the evening of the 5th.
1: So they were busy. They would have seen all the hubbub going on of painting their beautiful, nicely polished Mustangs with these ghastly black and white stripes.
0: Yeah, and they were just quickly thrown on because they had to do 60, 70 aircraft in about 3 or 4 hours. So it wasn't a precision job.
1: Did they fly more than one mission that day?
0: They did. They flew 6 missions that day, yeah.
1: Six missions?
0: 6 missions, yeah. They split the group up into 2 halves and they kept one group in the air all day.
1: Gracious. So did they have any engagements with enemy aircraft that day?
0: They certainly did, yes. They shot down, I think there was one plane destroyed, and they shot up quite a lot of tanks and enemy patrols.
1: Of course, trying to prevent enemy forces getting through to the beaches.
0: Yeah.
1: So they were strafing anything?
0: Yeah, anything that moved, yeah.
2: In the closing minutes of June the 5th, the first wave of C-47s with the paratroopers aboard, led by That's All Brother and Donaldson, took off en route to Normandy. By now, though, the enemy forces were on full alert and their passage over was anything but smooth.
3: Going across, it was you could look down and see all those ships down there, and you realized that this was the largest armada of ships that anybody has ever seen. People have asked me if we were afraid. No, we were not afraid. There was a little apprehension because we'd never done this before. But that also worked in the fact that we weren't afraid because we didn't know we'd never done it. We didn't know how bad this was going to be. So we came close to the coast, then the clouds rolled in. We were flying in serials of 9 planes. The first plane in each serial was the only one that had a navigator. There was on the ground a thing called a Eureka. It would send a beam up to the plane. They had a Rebecca. There were in every area, they had a guy on the ground with the Eureka, and you're supposed to home in on him. What happened when they got into this cloud bank, we were flying almost propeller to tail. So the first thing they did, self-preservation, scatter, or we're going to wreck. In doing that, they lost the navigator. So the 8 planes behind him had no idea where they were because the navigator was gone. They were so certain, because of the time element that they had flown, that they were dropping people in the right place, and they were not. It was good and bad. It was bad because our plan fell apart. It was good because it confused the Germans. They just had no idea of how many people there were. All they knew was that every place they looked, there was paratroopers. And as far as actual fear, I stood in the door and looked out, and I felt no fear at the time, and I've talked to the other guys, and none of them had said the same thing. It was fascinating. You could see all of those heavy caliber tracers coming up. Every fifth shell that was coming up was a tracer, but it looked solid. They were hitting the planes next to us. There were planes blowing up. They were coming up through, hitting people in the plane. And we were so low that the ground fire from machine guns was coming up on through the planes. And all we could think of then was, let's get out of here.
2: Despite the thickening fog banks and the associated challenges for the rudimentary radar, Donaldson found his way to the drop zone.
1: Well, studying the map, we think we're now pretty much on the spot where That's All Brother deposited the paratroops on board her aircraft. She put, through Donaldson's courage, her men where they were meant to be. And that was the time, the green light and out. They were helpless. They feared as they leapt out of the aircraft and descended from the skies here that they would be machine gunned, and many were. In the darkness, they were trying to find one another. They had their little clickers. Was it somebody friendly? Hopefully you got a responding click. It would be one of your men. Then one, two, three others gathered. Around 75 of them made a textbook attack on Saint-Marie-de-Mont. They positioned machine guns to enfilade the enemy, and they went in, almost leapfrogging, building to building. And in a brief, fierce combat there, they took the church. And within hours, many objectives had been achieved, which made it possible then for the troops coming up from the beaches to proceed to some extent as planned. And through the night into the early hours of the morning, that bitter, vicious combat went on. But slowly, slowly but surely, the Americans gained the upper hand.
3: Our objective for my battalion, or my company, was two bridges near Brevins. One was a pedestrian bridge and one a vehicle bridge. Those were built few months before we went over to funnel reinforcements down to the beach forces. That was critical that we had to stop that. We did take the bridges the first day.

0: since the first day.
1: The 82nd and 101st Airborne Divisions were in action 33 and 24 days, respectively. The 82nd, having captured Saint Mer Eglise and secured the bridgehead across the Mer de Ray River, destroyed other river crossings, protected the flank of the 7th Army Corps, and drove west to the Douve River. The 101st seized the areas assigned it, destroyed bridges, and drove on to Carentan to establish a defense area there.
0: We were supposed to be in there 3 days. That's what shock troops do. They are not defensive people, ordinarily. But they had nobody else to put in. It was harder than they thought, so they decided to keep us in. We were in it for 33 days before we went back to England.
2: Dropping the paratroops and their part in preparing the way proved vital for the wave after wave of ground troops who landed amid such heavy fire on the beaches. Though many pilots had not found their predetermined drop zones, due in large part to the fog, the paratroops' role proved crucial in opening up lines through which the Allied forces could advance. As part of her preparations, That's All Brother regularly takes to the air, not least of all to put time on her freshly repaired engine. Today, she adds extra purpose to her flight, this time to Dayton, Ohio, to reconnect with a familiar face and one of the original paratroopers, Jim Pee-wee Martin.

0: today we are flying that Saw Brother up to Dayton, Ohio to meet with Pee Wee Martin. Pee Wee was one of the original Tocoa band of brothers. He jumped at on D-Day with 101st Airborne, and he actually jumped at the 70th anniversary of D-Day when he was 92 years old. He helped a lot in the initial fundraising and getting together for That's All Brother when we made the initial presentation and all. So we are taking That's All Brother to Dayton, Ohio today, and his family's going to bring him out here. We're hoping that he's going to be in good enough health that he's going to be able to get in and take a ride with us. We'll take he and his family for a ride in the airplane that he jumped, not the airplane, but the type of airplane that he jumped out of 75 years ago next month. On D-Day, there were 800 airplanes that took off carrying paratroopers, carrying gliders, and they all followed this airplane. There are a lot of warbirds out there that are painted up like famous airplanes, but they're not really the airplane. This is the airframe that was that led everything at D-Day.
1: This trip we're on today really provides us with a great opportunity to take the airplane on some very long legs, and we can validate our fuel burns and our oil consumption. And there's been a lot of things that have come up on this trip that have just been good pointers. And it's a little chilly today, so we're getting a little experience with how the airplane operates in the cold. Because, you know, in about 6 weeks, we're going to launch out to go across the North Atlantic on the same Blue Spruce routes that C-47s flew to Europe by the thousands in World War II. I think this airplane really has been a defining airplane for the CAF. You know, we've got 170 airplanes scattered all across the country, and you know, most of our airplanes never went overseas and don't have a lot of historical provenance. This airplane, hands down, is the most historically significant airplane that we have in CAF fleet. And because of its historical significance, it allowed us the opportunity to raise money in a much more effective way than we typically are able to do. And that allowed us to bring this airplane up to an incredibly high standard in terms of restoration. So I really think that's something new and really exciting for the CAF.
2: On the approach to Dayton, it is clear that the weather is worsening. As That's All Brother comes into land, there's no disguising the onset of a snowstorm.
3: 37 degrees, 2,500 snow for visibility. Getting pretty marginal right there, but then it's clear.
4: 3,000 overcast is what this shows.
2: Two concerns now are the temperature and visibility. Despite these, the crew are keen to put That's All Brother through her wintertime paces, with the upcoming Atlantic crossing very much in mind.
5: Welcome

0: Hey, Pee-wee, how are you?
1: Good.
0: Good. Good to see you.
2: Hello, sir. How are you?
0: What do you think?

After a short but emotional flight, That's All Brother returns to the airfield and, with visibility mercifully improved, lands safely.

0: we have heard people over and over and over and say, thank you for your sacrifice. I have never considered my service a sacrifice. I have always considered it an honor and a privilege to have been a part of history. And I sincerely mean that, because I'm just a little guy, a country bumpkin, and all of a sudden I'm thrust in the limelight because I went to Normandy. See, and what's important now about all of this restoration and what you are doing right now is that we're going to be gone and you're going to be the last people to have talked to somebody that's actually been there, and you're going to preserve that. You think about that. There is no glory in combat, believe me. There's no glory. There is afterwards, but not while you're doing it.
1: I'm not usually emotional, but I'm emotional today.
2: Whatever looks good. Okay.
3: Thank you.
1: And I thank all of you people.
3: Well, thank you.
4: Jim clearly cherished his brief flight, although he had originally jumped from a different C-47. That's all brother, though, has plenty of stories of her own.
5: Dads, uncles, grandfathers, the men that flew this airplane had touched people's lives. The photos were still out there, the family albums, the archives, the information, and stories like Chappie Hall and his role as Jumping Jesus, this airborne paratrooper chaplain who jumped with the men. He had been noticing that paratroopers weren't attending his masses and his services, and he figured out that it was because there was a reticence to visit his services because he himself wasn't a jumper. So he decided to go and receive jump training, and he noted that there was a massive increase in the number of men who came to his services and his masses after he came back with his jump wings. Now, Hall was interesting not only for the fact that he went and became jump qualified as a chaplain, which at that time wasn't required, but that he chose to accompany the men to Normandy on the D-Day mission. Now, a chaplain could be argued to be not necessarily essential personnel in that first wave, but he felt strongly that as shepherd to those men, that he should endure the same challenges that they do, and basically go over there with them. So he joined the unit on board That's All Brother, and he basically jumped right behind Old Mo Mosley, who was the unit's commanding officer. And in the airborne, there's a culture of, the

0: the crew when they returned to England was photographed, and we were all looking at it really interestingly, thinking, "Wow, this is the crew as they return. Look at the load of stress that's off their shoulders," but they're also weary from a long mission. And we had the picture in our hands for a couple of days before someone finally said, "Did you guys see the dog in the middle of the picture?" And sure enough, this black Scotty is in David Daniel's arm, and you can see his eyes reflecting the flash, and that's basically the only way you see him, but he's cradled right there in his arm.
1: Wings Over Dallas. The air show provides the final opportunity to run a full dress rehearsal for the That's All Brother crew and paratroopers. Full period uniforms, round chutes, and perfect flying conditions. With luck, exactly what they will find when jumping in France in June.

So right now I'm hooking up all my communications. I have a radio so that I can talk to the drop zone safety officer. And then I've got a helmet that I'm going to wear with communications with the air crew and all the radios for the air show. So I've got to get myself wired up to be ready for the communications. I'm also going to be making sure that my safety hookup is secure. In this case today, I'm wearing a parachute rig instead of just a safety harness. So if there's a problem, I'll be able to go out of the aircraft by parachute instead of having to stay with the airplane.

Despite the perfect weather conditions, there are many matters for the jump master to consider. Wind strength, direction, and the speed of the aircraft must be finely judged. The jump only goes ahead on his command.

Americans.

0: when you stumble into a story as big as That's All Brother is, as the airplane that led the invasion having gone missing and been found, that airplane is fundamentally important. The D-Day narrative, the experience of the men who fought in that battle, and the importance of this relic are connected with what it means to be an American. These airplanes represent, or specifically this airplane, represents an incredible piece of the cultural commonwealth of America. A part of what makes us who we are today is wrapped up in this machine. Those men who were on board flew over willing to risk their lives, knowing full well they wouldn't all make it back, in the cause of global freedom. This airplane has already lasted longer than any of the men who flew it that night or who jumped from it that night. And that is a small taste of how important it is, because for generations to come, this airplane will represent the only real link to that time. This airplane will be a time machine that reminds people that it was real, that those challenges were there, that tyranny was a problem, and that people were willing to stand up and sort of fight for what was right.
1: At last, the day has come. That's All Brother has completed her astonishing restoration from boneyard to, very soon, battlefield. She's undergone every form of preparation and proved herself worthy in all tests and under all conditions. Now she is ready for her return to France. But first, the arduous Atlantic Bridge crossing must be negotiated.

Every journey begins with a single step. For That's All Brother, en route to France, that means a trip from Texas to New Orleans. She will have to visit 5 other states before leaving U.S. airspace, before realizing the dreams of the CAF and all those who have brought her this far, before revisiting her defining moment, 75 years on and counting.

0: The monuments of Paris, the Eiffel Tower, the Palais de Chaillot, the Arc de Triomphe, and Notre Dame all bring French history to life. So do the city's famous hotels. The Ritz, Lutetia, the Meurice, and even the restaurant Maxime's. What secrets lie within their walls? This dazzling city was about to face the German invasion of the Second World War. Hitler wanted to crush Paris, but did he really want to destroy it?
1: The city was humiliated.
0: Was the City of Lights overcome by the darkness of Nazism? Did racism and anti-Semitism take over the French capital?
2: The swastika flag reigned over the city.
0: How did the people of Paris fight back?
3: The problem with the resistance in 1940 was that it didn't exist yet.
0: Did the Paris Opera and the Comédie Française submit to the invaders?
1: The resistance was born out of necessity.
0: After the fall of the greatest monuments, the Palais de Chaillot and Sacré-Cœur, who emerged from the shadows to take up the fight?
3: There are real memories of the resistance in Paris's great cultural institutions.
0: Long overshadowed by the broader story, we will reveal many small, overlooked actions, like when Grand Hotel servers lied to the Germans about the chandelier being about to fall to get them out of the main lobby.
4: And they believed it.
0: We will also examine how the insignificant space, like a school or a bookstore, played a vital role.
3: This bookstore was where secret underground meetings took place.
5: They had us meet in the basement, creating lots of propaganda.
0: Why were these stories concealed? We know about occupied Paris, but what about the Parisian resistance?
2: The entire nation was inspired by these exemplary lives.
0: Men and women joined forces in an attempt to defend their city and country.
3: Paris would become the capital of the resistance.
0: You're about to discover this forgotten story of the Parisian resistance.
4: Under all circumstances, Paris is still Paris.

0: Paris was already fascinating in the interwar period. It was a glorious city where the victory of World War I was celebrated in 1918. The Popular Front had given communists a place in cultural life, and in 1937, the Exposition Internationale saw the construction of the Palais de Chaillot.
1: It's important to put all of this in context. In the interwar period, Paris was really the city of lights. People from all over the world came here to have a good time.
2: The Paris Opera was as prestigious as it had been in the 19th century. France's artistic identity was heavily intertwined with the Palais Garnier.
3: The Comédie Française was enjoying a brilliant phase. Large attendances meant that it was very successful financially, as revenues were on the rise.
4: Les Invalides in 1939 was the military museum and the location of Napoleon's tomb.
5: It was symbolic of the spirit of defense.
1: At the dawn of the Second World War, Maxime's was probably Paris's most famous restaurant, which consequently made it the most famous restaurant in the world.
4: Just before the Second World War, the Palais de Chaillot was brand new. It would become a hotspot for Nazi entertainment. It was just the type of architecture the Führer liked.
0: But everything would change a few months later with the start of the war in 1939. The Nazis had conquered much of Europe. Now they set their sights on France and plotted their invasion. The Germans advanced through France quickly. Paris needed to prepare for the worst.
1: The French army's debacle forced its immediate surrender. It gave Paris to the Germans, and from then on, the city's greatest palaces and monuments belonged to the invaders.
2: The French were not expecting defeat in 1940. France was considered a powerful nation. At that time, the French army was said to be the best army in the world.
0: On June 11th, the capital was a free-for-all as the last children were evacuated. By June 13th, the Germans had spread to the suburbs.
1: On June 14th, when these perfectly well-dressed, strong, and very organized people marched down the street, everyone was simply flabbergasted.
0: That day, the Nazis became the masters of Paris.
1: Avenue Foch was named after one of the great victors of World War I, and yet that was where the German troops chose to enter Paris on June 14th, with a huge military parade just in front of the Arc de Triomphe.
2: When the Germans took over Paris, the Parisians, along with the rest of the French population, were absolutely traumatized.
0: The first signs of patriotism began to appear as soon as the Germans settled in. These famous images were taken on June 14th, 1940, the day the Germans marched on Paris. While many men weep, this elderly lady seems to yell, "Long live France, long live France." In the distance, others stand disapprovingly with their arms crossed. Unease was widespread. So were the first hints of the resistance, subtle gestures that would evolve into something greater.
5: The first thing the Germans did when they got to Paris was to take over the Place de la Concorde. Next, they moved towards the Eiffel Tower.
0: And yet, the soldiers at the Eiffel Tower couldn't use the elevators. Someone had intentionally blocked them. They would have to use the stairs for the duration of the war. Even so, German flags sprang up throughout the city. Proof the occupation had begun. The swastika now hung on the city's most symbolic monuments, the Eiffel Tower, the Grand Palais, the Arc de Triomphe, and the important hotels.
1: One morning they appeared, and then they were everywhere. The speed at which they took over proves that they were incredibly well prepared. In one day, they made themselves at home.
5: And, of course, everything was filmed for use in German propaganda to show the swastika flag flying over Paris.
0: How would the occupying forces treat the capital they had conquered? As usual, the Germans took over the big hotels first, since they're designed to have ample reception space and have many rooms that can quickly be transformed into offices.
5: But above all, the hotels had telephone switchboards.
0: They took over Western Paris, where hotels were in larger numbers and wanted to enjoy Paris's luxuries. They set up their government's military headquarters at the Meurice, 228 Rue de Rivoli, in the heart of the capital. The palace was henceforth under their guard. The Abwehr, the counterintelligence agency, took the Lutetia. The German High Command took the Majestic on the Avenue Kléber, and the Ritz housed the aerial branch, the Luftwaffe, and became home base for any German dignitaries passing through Paris.
1: An American client once asked the director of the Ritz, Elminger, "How did you know the Germans were coming?" And he said, "They made a reservation."

0: They made a reservation.
1: At midnight on June the 14th, the time changed to 1 a.m. Paris was now on German time, setting the clock to match Berlin. All seemed lost. Would France find a way to rise again? On June 17th, the new head of government, Marshal Pétain, asked the Germans for an armistice. It was signed on June 22nd near Compiègne. France was now officially divided into two, much to Hitler's delight, as he could count on France's collaboration in his quest to conquer Europe.
2: There's one excruciatingly humiliating image, which hurts me every time I see it. Looking at the Eiffel Tower and Paris.
1: Hitler's visit to Paris felt like the proof of Germany's domination.
3: Hitler came with a few other men, notably his architect, Albert Speer, who spoke of this visit as if it were a race. Between 6 and 8 a.m., Paris was deserted. And what did Hitler do? He visited all the greatest monuments, the Trocadero, the Eiffel Tower, the Opera, the Louvre, the Cathedral of Notre Dame.
1: Hitler began his visit with the Opera. He'd been waiting for this moment for years.
3: Hitler walked into the Palais Garnier through the main doors and circled the hallways as if he was familiar with the building. It was paradoxical that he was the one who gave a guided tour to the opera staff.
4: The Frenchmen accompanying Hitler were shocked at how much he knew about the monuments. He had always wanted to be an architect. Apparently, in the 1920s or 30s, there had been some modifications to the building, and that surprised him, since he had only ever seen the blueprints from the beginning of the century. He was always fascinated by buildings, which is why in Paris he paid such special attention to them. Long term, he wanted Berlin to surpass Paris in terms of impressive architecture.
0: Beneath the dome of Les Invalides is Napoleon's crypt. Hitler went there both to salute the conqueror and to prove he was superior.
1: The emperor's tomb was incredibly important and symbolic to Hitler. He put on a white raincoat and stood silently a moment, contemplating the crypt one last time, and then left.
3: It was a short visit, but the photos of Hitler's trip were seen around the globe. This symbolic footage reinforced Hitler's image as a conqueror having seized Paris.
1: Hitler then flew back to Berlin.
2: The city was humiliated. And right away, Parisians started reacting to that.
1: While Hitler's trip marked the end of his initial conquest, it also indicated the start of an era of repression in France. Antisemitism became the norm.
0: Not all Frenchmen accepted the humiliation of the occupation. Many did anything they could to make things difficult for the Germans. Small yet very real acts of defiance would become the resistance.
1: Everything happened quickly. The people of Paris began to wonder if they really had to obey this foreign army simply because they held the keys to the city. The French state asked for good relations with the Germans. In such circumstances, was it even possible to resist?
4: That famous handshake between Hitler and Pétain in Montoire gave the impression that France was collaborating with the Germans.
3: The problem with the resistance in 1940 was that it didn't exist, at least not in an organized way. It had to be invented.
5: Today we tend to think of resistance from a democratic point of view, in terms of freedom, or even from a patriotic point of view, being against the idea of foreign occupation.
1: In daily life, the Germans and the French coexisted everywhere. In the streets, at the cafes, in the theater, or at the opera.
3: Every Thursday, on the steps in front of the Palais Garnier, there was a concert of German military music for the soldiers and officers of the Wehrmacht, which contributed to the constant awareness of the occupying troops. This daily mixing of worlds became a problem for the French. The real big change was that mixed in with the usual Parisians was a sea of green-gray Wehrmacht uniforms, which eventually took over the auditorium of the Palais Garnier between 1940 and 1944.
4: They were especially noticeable on the Champs-Élysées, on the café terraces. But you know, it was strange because the French just acted as if they weren't there.
0: Albert Blazer, one of the greatest hotel managers at the time, was very strict about requiring anyone in uniform to be upstairs. meaning where no one could see them. He refused to have enemy uniforms seen in the ground floor lobby.
1: And at the Grand Hotel, they were cleared out under the pretext that the immense chandelier was at risk of falling.
4: Nazi propaganda services occasionally filmed in the streets of Paris. Yet some people would refuse to look at the camera.
3: The majority of the population just tolerated the situation in silence and refusal. The tension was palpable, the ambience arctic. Even the Germans referred to Paris as the Blind City.
1: Rationing had been in effect since March 1940. Everyday life became increasingly difficult under the occupation. The Germans and the restaurants they frequented, like Maxim's, which was taken over by the Berlin restaurateur Otto Horscher, had special privileges.
0: When Mr. Horscher arrived, he had absolutely no intention of endangering the restaurant, and for a good reason. He knew what the occupiers would want the minute they would arrive in Paris, exactly what everyone else on Earth wants, which is to eat at Maxim's.
1: Staying close to the Germans helped make life easier. To resist meant depriving oneself of those advantages, and the first to follow that path were few and far between. Most Frenchmen were torn between submitting, acting indifferent, or keeping their chins held high. Soon, however, acts of resistance would multiply.
2: If you're looking for a date it all began, I would say it was July 1940, when Jean Texier covertly published his Advice for the Occupied. The subtitle is a dignity manual, and it's all about how to act around the occupiers.
1: Advice for the Occupied looked like a simple typewritten piece of paper. Tongue-in-cheek, its author called for the French to maintain their distance. These are not tourists. You don't know their language, or maybe you forgot it. If one of them addresses you in German, act stupid and carry on without remorse. At its heart, Advice for the Occupied defined an independent course of action, a refusal to submit.
0: We needed to show that Paris would carry on. Paris would continue to live and continue to have spirit in spite of the occupiers' presence.
4: We never went to the theater more than we did during the war.
3: There had never been so many French people in the music halls, movie theaters, at concerts, and the opera.
4: The war produced more ethereal, poetic, and surrealistic theater pieces than ever before.
2: For those who resisted, it was particularly important that the Comédie Française continued its activity, that it continued to show great works and preserve the French spirit in a France that was occupied by the Germans.
3: In the fall of 1940, after coming to terms with the trauma of defeat, small gestures of disobedience began to multiply in Paris. It's hard to talk about the resistance as an organized act because it was often isolated gestures. It was things like people who refused to give up their seats on the metro to German officers or who scrawled anti-German or anti-government messages on the walls.
5: As soon as it was dark, we would write graffiti slogans at police stations or the town hall of the 16th arrondissement, like Down with Germany or Long Live de Gaulle.
3: All of these small gestures showed that even though the Germans were the dominating power, they were not exactly welcome.

0: they were not exactly welcome.
1: But how would the first big acts of resistance come about?
2: It really started with small, simple actions. People cut telephone lines installed by the Wehrmacht, which resulted in immediate and direct response. The first person apprehended was shot for cutting lines at a military facility.
0: Electrical outages were unpredictable, and sometimes theater performances had to be shortened or even stopped completely.
2: In the beginning, the Germans saw these as isolated incidents.
1: The seeds of resistance had been sown, and they began to take root in certain Parisian monuments.
3: In Paris, resistance networks began to form. They collaborated with other organizations who sprang into action around the country.
1: The first French network to provide intelligence to the British Secret Service was based right by the Eiffel Tower. In the heart of the Palais de Chaillot, the Groupe du Musée de l'Homme was born.
4: The word resist really came about with the Groupe du Musée de l'Homme in the Palais de Chaillot, because the group's bulletin was named Resistance.
0: In the days after France's defeat, in the summer and fall of 1940, this first core group of the resistance movement was made up of one woman, Yvonne Odon, a librarian, and two Russian researchers who had recently been naturalized, Anatole Lewitsky and Boris Vildé. They worked in utmost secrecy in collaboration with the director of the Musée de l'Homme, Rivet, who was a very well-known scholar at the time.
4: It's important to distinguish between actions taken by the resistance and those of the networks. This network was primarily focused on helping the Allies. One could even say working for the Allies. They concentrated on providing intelligence, while other networks focused on sabotage.
0: Vildé had already thought about building many small paramilitary groups in preparation for a future insurrection.
4: These were truly shadow soldiers.
3: While the networks were secretly organizing, discontent started reaching the younger generation. College and high school students alike were fed up with the German presence. On November 11, 1940, their dissatisfaction came to a head.
2: The students and pupils here in Paris decided to organize a protest.
4: Some of the young people and students just couldn't stand the presence of the Germans, and they would taunt them.
1: Among them was Yvan Denis. He was only in middle school, but he hated the Germans. He encouraged his peers to revolt.
4: In 1940, I was in the ninth grade. We were upset that protests on the French National Day were forbidden by the Germans, so we told a few people to march to the Place de l'Étoile.
0: A procession of several thousand students formed in the streets, many dressed in blue, white, and red as a sign of their patriotism.
4: We chanted and sang La Marseillaise, our national anthem. By the time we reached Place de l'Étoile, there were a lot of people, mostly young. We didn't have to wait long before we heard the sound of very loud motors, and we understood that the Germans were coming.
0: The marching crowd headed in the direction of the Tomb of the Unknown Soldier and passed right by the location where many French collaborators were based. You then had militants from these factions joining the crowd, and fights began to break out. At first, the French police tried to intervene, but they were not powerful enough to get the situation under control. So towards the end of the afternoon, the Germans finally stepped in with brutal repression. It's estimated that they arrested over 100 college and high school students.
4: At the end of the day, we were disappointed because we couldn't protest very long, but we sang La Marseillaise at Place de l'Étoile.
2: That was when the Germans started to forbid protesting on days that were historically significant in French history.
1: In spite of it all, the flame of the unknown soldier was cared for and rekindled throughout the occupation. Hitler and Goebbels, the Reich Minister of Propaganda of Nazi Germany, wanted to create a new symbolic date, December 15, 1940. They decided to repatriate the remains of Napoleon's son, nicknamed L'Aiglon, from Vienna to Paris. The idea was to transform the event into a commemoration of France and the Third Reich coming together.
0: The Germans wanted to use Les Invalides as a symbolic resting place for L'Aiglon's ashes on December 15, 1940, when they would be transferred.
2: Otto Abetz, the German ambassador in France, wanted the occasion to serve as a show of collaboration between the French state and Germany.
3: Beneath the dome of Les Invalides, in the crypt, the Germans had hung large Nazi flags in preparation for the event. An act of resistance was about to surprise them.
0: Many flags had been hung, but the night before the ceremony, every single one of those flags mysteriously vanished.
1: The event was a failure because the people of Paris refused to attend. The population demonstrated their hostility by boycotting the ceremony. Acts of resistance grew increasingly less isolated. The movement was crucial to the country, and it desperately needed more coordination.
2: You had resistance networks forming who were looking for resistors, and you had people who wanted to resist and who were looking for a network. But when everything is done in secrecy, and when anyone can be betrayed by anyone, it takes time to come together.
1: Founded by General de Gaulle, the Order of Liberation was about to help to that very end.
5: The Order of Liberation is a former order founded by General de Gaulle to reward the men, women, groups, and cities that most resisted, particularly those who resisted quickly.
2: The Order of Liberation was quickly created by General de Gaulle on November 16, 1940. Why did he create it? Well, he was one man with only 3,000 supporters. He realized he needed to reward those who had stood by his side since the beginning, while also attracting new volunteers to join their cause. And, above all, he needed a way to affirm his own sovereign powers. By creating the Order of Liberation, he was essentially challenging Marshal Pétain. It was the Legion of Honor of a free France, and it was a fight for legitimacy.

0: Over 10% of the members of the Order of Liberation were from Paris, which would pay a heavy price for resistance. Among its heroes were Jean Cavaillès from the Confrérie Notre-Dame, Honoré d'Estienne d'Orve, the first martyr of Free France, Jean Moulin, and Pierre Brossolette. Honoré d'Estienne d'Orve arrived in France in December 1940 with one mission: build an intelligence network around maritime operations. He came to Paris to find supporters.
1: When he came to Paris, he needed to build connections within the administration and the police force in order to get this information, which was crucial to both the Free France and the British.
0: Betrayed by his radio operator, who was a German spy, d'Estienne d'Orve was arrested in January 1941 and executed by the Germans. Pierre Brossolette, another spearhead of the resistance, also came to Paris.
2: Brossolette was a journalist who was well known for his socialist pacifism before the war. During the war, he quickly became resistant.
1: He couldn't accept the occupation of his country, and he quickly decided to buy a bookstore in the 16th arrondissement. The store's address was 89 Rue de la Pompe, and would serve as the perfect front for organizing resistance meetings. The store made it easy for random people to look like clients. It also had a rotating bookshelf, which allowed them to discreetly hold secret meetings in the back of the store.
2: Paris was a major hub for the dissemination of intelligence. But intelligence was only useful to the Allies if it was transmitted. The Confrérie Notre-Dame was one of the largest resistance networks. It was one of the first and one of the most powerful because it had radio connections with London, so most of the other networks' transmissions went through the Confrérie Notre-Dame. It was at the center of it all. One of the problems with the networks was that they were often spontaneously created. But without a contact with London, they were useless. If they had information they couldn't share, there was no point. Here, they could share information through the French state, through Switzerland, with the American Secret Service, the OSS, or they could do what everyone else was doing, attempt to contact London through de Gaulle and the Central Bureau of Intelligence and Operations, known as BCRA.
0: Resistance fighters were more than just spies. They also sought to engage the public and build up hope for the people of France. But how could they prove their point without taking too many risks? A symbol drawn over all the walls of Paris would help, the V for victory.
1: The famous V campaign was started by the British and was a call for the French to write Vs all over as a symbol of hope for the Allied victory.
3: Metro tickets were folded into Vs. Among other gestures, one could use to show one's refusal to accept the German occupation.
0: The German authorities took notice and even tried to take advantage, using Paris's most famous monuments.
4: The Germans installed enormous Vs on the Eiffel Tower and in the Chamber of Deputies, hoping to change the meaning of that symbol.
3: Goebbels was worried, so he put a V on the pediment of the National Assembly with the phrase, "Germany shall be victorious on all fronts."
0: Goebbels' campaign was a failure. To Parisians, the V remained a symbol of the resistance. Patriots everywhere began to mobilize.
4: That's when even actors at the Comédie Française decided to join the resistance.
2: I think there are two key resistance fighters that each served different causes. On one hand, there was Pierre Dux, who was a Gaullist. And then there was Julien Berthaud, who was a communist. As 1941 came to a close, it was Julien Berthaud who asked Pierre Dux to join a movement called the Front National du Théâtre, which was of communist persuasion. And Dux, even though he was a Gaullist, accepted the offer. Together, the two of them were partners who wrote articles for clandestine French publications. They also edited a series of leaflets that were apparently placed in the lockers of the actors and theatre staff.
1: If we were to identify opera locations that were key to the resistance, the main place was certainly the stagehands' locker room at the Palais Garnier. That's where decisions were made and where the typewriter was kept, despite the fact that it was totally forbidden to use things like a typewriter. And that's also where people felt free to speak safely without being overheard.
4: It was here at the Comédie Française that Paul Claudel's The Satin Slipper was created. The play was a success for both German and French audiences. It was directed by Jean-Louis Barrault, and the two lead characters were played by Marie Belle and Madeleine Renaud.
2: The Satin Slipper was one of the most emblematic creations to come out of the Comédie Française during that period. It was a completely insane idea. The play was so long that just attempting to produce it was a challenge in and of itself.
5: Pierre Barrier was a young playwright and student when he saw The Satin Slipper at the Comédie Française. He still remembers.
3: They trimmed it down a lot. The original play was 7 hours, but they cut it to 4, which was still very long. Guitry said, "Thank God it's not a double feature."
2: Since the beginning of the war, the theatre's opening hours were moved up so that spectators taking the metro wouldn't miss their train. Considering the Germans were there, it felt like a triumph. Certain lines also had extra importance, for example, "Set the captives free," which clearly resonated with the audience.
5: To fight the resistance and its networks, the Germans increased their police and counterintelligence forces. The Gestapo patrolled every Parisian arrondissement. German law enforcement increased throughout the capital. Hitler's security units were tasked with fighting back against the resistance while also tracking down the Jews. In addition to the Wehrmacht army, there was the Feldgendarmerie, the secret service, the political police, the security police, the SS security service, the French Gestapo, and the German Gestapo.
4: It was here between number 80 and 84 on Avenue Foch, just a few steps from the Arc de Triomphe, that the German Gestapo set up headquarters.
3: In the beginning, the French resistance was made up of amateurs. And they were face-to-face with professionals. It was relatively easy for the Germans to infiltrate the various networks that started popping up. It was easy for them to neutralize these networks. Shutting them down was fairly simple to the German forces.

0: was fairly simple to the German forces.
1: The moment Germany went to war with the USSR and ended the German-Soviet pact was a major turning point for the French resistance.
2: June 21, 1941, Hitler attacked the USSR and revived the Communist Party's pre-war anti-fascism. The Communist Party developed an urban guerrilla strategy. The goal was to show the Germans that they were not safe in France. A few dozen combatants prepared for action. Their leader was Pierre Georges, the future Colonel Fabien, a worker who was a longtime activist for the Communist Party. He had fought in the Spanish Civil War and was experienced with weapons and active combat. Pierre Georges was the first to spring into action in August 1941, in Paris's first attack in the Barbès-Rochechouart metro station, where Pierre Georges killed a midshipman.
0: Alphonse Moser was a Marine employee. It was in that moment that his two killers thought they may have actually eliminated someone important. Unfortunately, Marine uniforms were easy to spot, and Moser was not an admiral, he was a simple soldier. That's when Hitler decided to kill 100 of his hostages, which happened at the end of October 1941.
1: The attack on Moser took place near Montmartre and the Sacré-Cœur. From then on, tensions in the streets of Paris rose considerably. A feeling of suspicion was constant among the occupying forces.
2: The first attacks organized in the summer of 1941 did not go over well with the general population because they provoked German retaliation. But as the idea of freedom became increasingly possible, the rumors of Allied forces landing on the French coast, the urban guerrilla strategy suddenly seemed like a good, even justifiable approach.
1: The German repression of young communists played out in one of the most symbolic spaces of the capital, the Palais Bourbon, former headquarters of the Chamber of Deputies. The Germans transformed it into a courthouse where they tried and sentenced seven communist militants in March. The following month, another trial took place at the Maison de la Chimie. This time, 27 people were facing trial, some of them very young. André Kirchen was the youngest at just 15 years old, and he escaped the death penalty thanks to his age, but was sent to prison in Germany. 25 of his co-defendants never denied a thing and were sentenced to death. Another event shocked Paris and drove further commitment to the resistance: the roundup and deportation of the Jews at the Veldive.
3: July the 16th, 1942, was both a major blow and a turning point. The roundup was horrible because these people were raided in the early morning and taken away in atrocious conditions. First, they were sent to the Velodrome d'Hiver, which was terrible enough. Then to the Drancy internment camp. That's when people really understood that they were under the control of a regime that planned to exterminate the Jews. They realized what was really going on.
1: The resistance urgently needed to come together.
0: In 1942, General de Gaulle realized something was going on and that it was time to switch from the idea of a free France to a fighting France. That meant uniting both internal and external resistance forces.
1: The essential task would be carried out by Jean Moulin, sent in from London by General de Gaulle. He was based in Lyon, but it was in Paris that he would rewrite history.
4: The leaders of the networks and the resistance set up a meeting in Paris to coordinate their next steps. Paris became the capital of the resistance.
0: On May 27, 1943, under the leadership of Jean Moulin, the first meeting of the National Council of the Resistance was held on Rue du Four in Paris.
1: None of the spy networks were invited to this meeting. Only resistance representatives from the entire political spectrum were present.
2: Organizing a secret meeting for 16 of the strongest resistance fighters of the time, all of whom were actively being hunted by the Gestapo in the heart of the occupied zone, was extremely complicated. Jean Moulin found an apartment that had a mezzanine. There was a way for one to leave the apartment from the kitchen, which led through an inner courtyard, which would eventually allow people to escape if the people came to search the building. It was also a vast high-end apartment with a dining room that was perfect for organizing a meeting that wouldn't be overheard by any neighbors. The meeting lasted about 2 hours. Jean Moulin left the meeting with a radiant smile because he knew that by the end of it, he'd achieved two key objectives: unite the resistance and ensure all the resistance leaders would recognize General de Gaulle's authority. As of 1943, Paris would become an indispensable part of the resistance movement.
1: These unified resistance networks greatly contributed to saving the lives of English and American pilots that were shot down over French territory. Thanks to the anonymity that Paris provided, they were able to be redirected to other destinations. The Great Parisian Monuments also played an important role.
4: Les Invalides, a great palace in the center of Paris, is known for its dome that cuts through the city skyline. An essential part of the Parisian resistance would take place here.

0: Georges Morin lived here in a small house on the street side of Les Invalides with his wife and his daughter Yvette. He received radio posts and distributed underground media. Starting in 1942, he put a program in place to take in American, British, and Canadian pilots who had been shot down over French territory. He took them into his home, organized counterfeit documents, and arranged safe passage for them to Spain through the resistance, where they would then continue to England or the United States. Mrs. Morin would take them to the roof of the dome where they couldn't be seen by the Germans. They were completely protected there. Some even took advantage of the situation to leave a little graffiti behind as a reminder that they had been there on behalf of France.
1: At the base of the dome at Les Invalides, not far from the Eiffel Tower, American and British airmen walked these rooftops protected by the Morin. When they needed to hide, they used this small door to take shelter beneath the roof.

0: The Morin's adventure would end tragically on June 5, 1944, when they were arrested by the Gestapo at 6 in the morning. They were imprisoned and interrogated. Georges Morin was deported and died in December 1944. His wife and daughter were also deported, but would be freed during the liberation of the camps.
1: More than 130 aviators were saved by Georges Morin, his family, and their network. They were incredibly brave, all the more so because as of 1942, they lived in constant fear of bombings, which destroyed nearby suburbs like Boulogne-Billancourt. High school students at Janson de Sailly learned to live with the same danger.
2: Students were sent into the basements at Janson de Sailly High School during bombings. As classes got mixed, some took advantage of the situation to promote the resistance.
0: We were sent into the basement, and so we used that time to spread the word. It was an opportunity to meet lots of other people that were not in your usual class or in your grade. There were philosophy students, math students, and juniors, while we were in the ninth grade. It gave us all a chance to talk.
1: Janson de Sailly students were dramatically affected by rationing and by the presence of German troops, causing many to join the resistance.
2: Faced with a growing resistance, the Germans doubled down on repression. The Gestapo and the police took down multiple networks and their leaders. The battle intensified.
3: The second big attack was perhaps the most symbolic, because it was targeting a leading

0: leading figure.
1: It was August
0: 1943, and the mark was Julius Ritter, Sauckel's representative in France. The Germans were incredibly unpopular due to the compulsory work service law. Sauckel was known as Hitler's slave driver. Julius Ritter was killed in a raid.
2: It was now 1943, and the resistance was really evolving and becoming more and more of a threat. That is why the Germans invested heavily in any investigation that attempted to infiltrate the different resistance networks.
3: There was a special unit that was tasked with setting up real fake resistance networks, meaning the Germans or people working for the Germans would assist the other networks, and that's how they infiltrated them. The purpose of this unit was not to take down the organizations right away, but to infiltrate them. To rise to the top and to become familiar with their activities. They could then leak fake intel to the Allies.
4: The efficiency of this approach cost Pierre Brossolette his life. On March 22, 1944, he was randomly stopped. Unfortunately, the Germans had his picture and recognized him.
5: Between 80 and 84 on Avenue Foch, Pierre Brossolette was detained, tortured, and eventually killed.
4: How would the landing on June 6, 1944 be a game changer? Parisian resistance fighters gained confidence. They targeted the voice of the French state, Philippe Henriot.
6: Et c'est vous qui nous dites que nous ne sommes pas des patriotes. Vous qui avez tellement perdu la foi dans votre patrie que vous ne comptez plus que sur l'étranger pour lui rapporter ce qu'elle a perdu.
7: In 1944, Philippe Henriot was Secretary of State for Information and Propaganda. His voice was heard on radios everywhere, and the resistance considered him to be extremely dangerous. They decided to kill him.
4: On June 28, 1944, he was assassinated in his official apartment on Rue de Solferino by a group of resistance fighters. The French state organized a national funeral at City Hall and Notre-Dame de Paris. Tens of thousands of Parisians attended. By using Paris's great monuments for the ceremony, the French state hoped it would go down in history.
0: In Paris, Notre-Dame was seen as a symbol of collaboration under the occupation, notably because of Cardinal Suard. Cardinal Suard was anti-communist and anti-Gaullist, and he denounced all resistance activities as acts of terrorism. He was the one who called for a nationwide homage to honor Philippe Henriot following his assassination.
7: When the great voice of the collaboration was silenced, it signified something for all collaborators. They understood that their time had come, that it was over for them.
4: The resistance swelled with new recruits. How would they be equipped? How could they help bring about liberation? And how could they arrange a massive Parisian uprising?
0: Starting in August 1944, with a liberation just around the corner, it became difficult to find enough arms for resistance fighters. Young resistants thought they had a reliable lead, found through two agents who actually worked for the Germans. They promised them guns. They set up a meeting on August 16, 1944. These young resistance fighters got in their trucks, only to realize they'd actually been set up by Gestapo agents.
5: After being brutally tortured, the young fighters were brought here in the heart of the Bois de Boulogne, not far from this waterfall. Shots rang out at dawn. They were all shot down, as these bullet holes in this tree can attest. 35 bodies were found. Those young resistance fighters paid with their lives for trying to serve their country. None of them would see the liberation, although the time was near.
4: Despite this massacre, the resistance decided to amplify the armed conflict. The Parisian uprising was proof that the people no longer tolerated the Germans and were ready to help the Allies at any cost.
5: The Paris uprising changed everything. It allowed resistance fighters to emerge from the shadows. Blue, white, and red flags now hung from major monuments.
3: The Paris uprising really began with the railway workers. The railway workers stopped all the trains and everyone went on strike. Everyone else came out of hiding and the resistance movement gained a lot of power and traction. It was precisely because the people rose up that the enemy retreated.
7: This downtrodden country had successfully rebuilt its legend, that of a Paris that rose up, like in 1830, 1848, the 1871 Paris Commune, and so on. Paris was once again the capital of France and the city of light.
0: During the occupation, police headquarters were a symbol of Nazi collaboration. But it also became a symbol of Paris's liberation, because on August 19, 1944, the police were the first to revolt. That uprising marked the beginning of the fight that would mobilize all of Paris to fight for freedom.
3: Intelligence networks played a huge part in the liberation of Paris because telephones were still working. So they were able to relay a lot of information, particularly about troop movements.
0: During the rebel strike that last week of August in 1944, calls were regularly made, and we know exactly who made those calls. And when you cross-check those lists with the lists of personnel who are active in the resistance, it's a perfect match. That's how we know that there were drivers, but also musicians, who were part of the sniper battalion, and other supporters who fought for freedom in Paris's 9th arrondissement.
5: During the liberation, the Comédie Française took on a new role, which would re-establish the prestige of this institution.
3: The Comédie Française primarily contributed to the liberation by acting as an advanced outpost for the Red Cross. It became a makeshift hospital. And we have photos of actors wearing red armbands, acting as improvised nurses to help the wounded that passed through the Comédie Française before being sent to the Hôtel Dieu de Paris hospital.
4: How would the Germans react in the face of mounting pressure from the Paris uprisings? Could they still hold Paris captive, or would they turn to the scorched earth policy and attempt to destroy the city's greatest monuments?
1: Paris was thought of as a fortress. The moment the Allied troops started to move in, they had to be stopped.
7: Hitler certainly wanted to destroy the Eiffel Tower in 1944. It was the perfect symbol. Some bridges were also on the list, but their destruction would have been more strategic.
1: Dietrich von Choltitz was in charge of the mission. He had only 20,000 troops on the ground, and of that 20,000, half were men in military administrative positions, not soldiers. His most important duty was to maintain their hold on strategic areas. If Hitler had blown up the bridges at that time, he would have sabotaged his own defenses. But he never intended to destroy Notre Dame or any other buildings.
4: After 1,531 days of domination, the Germans gave up the fight. And on August 25th, General Leclerc and the Americans secured von Scholitz's surrender.
7: De Gaulle really wanted the French to liberate Paris by themselves and to have General Leclerc be the first to step foot in a free Paris.
4: General de Gaulle's arrival in Paris was triumphant. On August the 26th, he went down the Champs-Élysées from the Arc de Triomphe. A jubilant crowd cheered him on. Smiling faces were a stark contrast to those of June 1940. There was an air of celebration, although the war continued.
8: Paris. Paris outragé. Paris brisé. Paris martyrisé. Mais Paris libéré. Libéré par lui-même. Libéré par son peuple avec le concours des armées de la France. Avec l'appui et le concours de la France tout entière, c'est-à-dire de la France qui se bat, c'est-à-dire de la seule France, de la vraie France, de la France éternelle.
1: Those words made Paris an allegory for all of France, of a France that fights, of the only France. That is the France de Gaulle wanted the world to remember.
4: A new sort of prestige returned to the capital's monuments. Notre Dame, once a place of tribute for Henriot, became a place of honor for General de Gaulle. He went there for a Te Deum and sat on the seat of the President of the Republic, especially prepared for the occasion. When he exited, a shooting broke out, but de Gaulle did not falter.
0: He was careful and made sure that Cardinal Suard was not present in the cathedral at that moment. And while there were a few isolated shots, we never found out if it was militiamen or lone German shooters.
4: It became known as the Te Deum under fire.
5: The end of the war was strange, because the Germans left even faster than they came. One morning, they were gone.
4: The liberation also meant settling the score for those who had betrayed France and the Parisian capital. Even the great monuments needed to be cleansed.
7: All the various cultural institutions had a problem. They needed to be cleaned out quickly, in the heat of the moment.
2: When one speaks of collaboration, I would say that all of France collaborated, but that obviously was done in different ways.
7: They couldn't just carry on as if nothing had happened, even though they would have liked to. During the summer of 1944, everyone wished they could treat the entire thing as a parenthesis and that there were only a handful of traitors. In reality, it went much deeper. It was much more serious than that.
3: Hotel Lutetia was emblematic because that was the place where all the camp survivors were gathered. And for weeks on end, families came to the hotel, desperately hoping to find a lost sister, mother, or brother. That was another powerful moment for Paris.
4: The magic of Paris was back in full force. Although the Eiffel Tower's elevators had not been in service since June 1940, they miraculously started running again. At Maxim's, Monsieur Albert, the maître d', was arrested, but quickly released. And Auchere returned the restaurant to its owners as promised.
0: The motto of Paris, Flutac nec mergitur, she is tossed by the waves but does not sink, is exactly what happened during the German occupation.
2: Paris is the true symbol of the resistance and the liberation, because it's the French capital and its actions that were of capital importance.
5: By occupying Paris and flying the swastika from all of its greatest monuments, Hitler thought he would humiliate France, but he was wrong. Paris was free and had regained its shine after having been the capital of the resistance.

0: The 20th century saw the dawn of a new type of warfare. Machines ruled the battlefield.
1: Conventional infantry assault across no man's land was bound to fail. Flesh and blood simply could not get through that type of defence.
0: A fierce arms race led to even more deadly weapons.
2: Those gunners on the tanks had rounds in their cannons, and they were ready to execute if they were told to.
0: Behind the lines, the development of powerful and innovative vehicles meant the difference between victory and defeat.
3: This is absolutely one of the unsung heroes of the Second World War.
0: The relentless pursuit of military supremacy would lead to machines capable of destroying humanity itself.
4: There are very few mistakes you could make that wouldn't have some kind of catastrophic consequence.
0: This time, October 1961, the world holds its breath as a tense standoff at the Berlin Wall threatens to escalate into all-out nuclear war.
5: For the crews in the standoff at Checkpoint Charlie, the situation was absolutely terrifying. They were facing each other off at point-blank range.
0: The fear of a potential large-scale conflict leads East and West to build combat machines for the atomic age.
6: The US Army is trying to adapt itself to fight on the nuclear battlefield.
0: The results are fearsome and innovative instruments of war.
3: A war that begins as a conventional war in the nuclear age can go to very, very dangerous places.

0: The news of final surrender. The news that peace had at last been won, penetrated to every corner of the globe. Peace, the hope of mankind, had arrived.
1: The end of World War II in 1945 should have marked a new era of peace and prosperity in Europe. Instead, the victors carved up the war-torn continent between them, and old allies turned into bitter enemies. While the Soviet Union brought most of Eastern Europe under its influence with the Warsaw Pact, France, Britain, most of Western Europe, and America and Canada formed their own alliance, called NATO. Defeated Germany was split in two, along this ideological divide.
2: Both the Russians and the Western powers were very, very scared of a reunified Germany being grafted onto one of the other power blocks.
1: By the late 1940s, the mistrust between East and West gave rise to a Cold War. And by the summer of 1961, as American President John F. Kennedy and Soviet leader Nikita Khrushchev met in Vienna, East-West relations were at breaking point.
3: And in June 1961, Khrushchev and Kennedy met in Vienna for a summit which really goes down in history for as being a disaster for Kennedy. It's where Khrushchev really tried to bully Kennedy, to intimidate him, and to make fresh threats over the status of Berlin.
1: Berlin had become the epicenter of Cold War tensions. The presence of NATO-controlled West Berlin, deep inside Soviet-controlled East Germany, had become a major thorn in Khrushchev's side.
3: The East German regime was hemorrhaging talented people. Thousands of professional, trained East Germans were leaving their country, were fleeing to the West, through West Berlin.
2: This is a propaganda disaster. Khrushchev is the leader of what he claims to be a socialist and workers' paradise in the East. If that's true, why are the workers leaving in such large numbers? Khrushchev must do something about Berlin. He essentially says, I don't want you, the West, in West Berlin anymore. I want you to go, and if you don't go, I'll make you go.
3: Kennedy refused to back down to Khrushchev's demands over Berlin. Instead, he actually began to mobilise American resources even more for potential confrontation in Berlin.
1: The confrontation, when it came, was likely to be fought with both nuclear and conventional forces. For the US, this meant the introduction of their cutting-edge M48 Patton tank. The US Army knew how fundamental the Soviet tank regiments were to its Cold War military strategy. So if it was going to have any chance of victory in a Cold War conflict, it needed a formidable new tank of its own.
4: So the M48 is actually building on a series of American developments that's been going on through the Second World War. And in many ways, the American way of looking at it is evolution, not revolution. We start the Second World War really with three main types of tanks. There's light tanks for scouting. There's heavy tanks to help the infantry break through a fortified position. And then you have medium tanks that go through the gap. Now, as the war progresses, two of those types, the medium tanks and the heavy tanks, almost come together to end up with what we call a universal tank that does all the roles we want.
1: On paper, the M48 was not much bigger or faster than its World War II predecessor, the M26 Pershing. Its critical advantage was its increased durability under enemy fire. This was achieved by casting the hull and turret sections as single pieces of reinforced steel.
4: If you cast armour, it's inherently stronger than welding or riveting armour together, because then you've got joints, you've got issues there, or breakages. Certainly with riveted armour, if something hits it, bits might fly off. They've now got the technology for that level of castings, which is not easy to do.
1: To further increase the M48's protection on the battlefield, engineers from Chrysler also added some clever aerodynamics.
4: See very clearly when you look at it from the front, this boat-shaped design hull. And the idea of curving the underside of a vehicle is that if we drive over a mine and the blast is captured underneath the tank, it can flip it over, and that causes real problems. If you can vent the blast up the side of the vehicle, that blast is dissipated. So we end up with the M48, this amazing boat-shaped cast hull and a huge cast turret.
1: In Berlin, the M48s were about to be used in a very specific and critical role.

0: and critical role. On the 13th of August 1961, the diplomatic crisis reached its peak. That morning, hundreds of East German construction workers assembled on the border between East and West Berlin.
1: The Soviet Union, working with the East Germans, begins constructing the Berlin Wall. The wall, the barrier down the heart of Berlin, was designed in the first place to prevent the East Germans crossing into the West. For Khrushchev, this at least stops the refugee problem, the hemorrhage of talent, of young people.
2: It's the worst thing what's going to happen to Berlin. It's not only dividing our town, it's dividing the German country, the nation.
1: For John F. Kennedy, I think there is a real sense of relief. The West maintains its position in West Berlin. As Kennedy himself put it, a wall is a hell of a lot better than a war.
0: But even with the new wall in place, Berlin remained a potential powder keg. Under the post-war agreement, representatives of each occupying nation could travel freely between each other's sectors of control. Now that the wall had created a barrier through the heart of Berlin, it was unclear whether this agreement would still be honoured.
1: US diplomats maintained that they had the right, as diplomats, to cross over into East Berlin. And indeed, in the period from August through to October, a number of diplomats were trying to test whether that was indeed the case. Increasingly, though, they found themselves being turned back by border guards. US diplomats were being somewhat provocative. They were poking a stick into the Soviet hive to see what kind of response there would be.
0: The only way to cross the border into East Berlin was through a series of heavily guarded military checkpoints. The US nicknamed theirs Checkpoint Charlie. Vern Pike was the officer in charge of Checkpoint Charlie the day the Berlin Wall went up.
3: Well, the wall just cut a knife through the heart of Berlin. That brought the focus home very clear that the Soviets, although they were allies, they were not. They were our adversary. The East Germans began to try to exercise control over Allied vehicles, and that was a no-no. We had no relations with the East Germans at all. We were an occupying power, as were the Soviets, as were the British, as were the French. And so all actions that we took with the Soviets, not with the East Germans. And that began to raise the tension levels.
0: America refused to recognize the authority of the East German government. So when US diplomats were stopped at the border by East German guards, Kennedy's special advisor in Berlin, General Lucius Clay, ordered military police escorts for US vehicles to ensure their entry into East Berlin.
3: We took in a military police alert squad of 18 and 19-year-olds, 12 soldiers, in three jeeps escorting this American civilian vehicle with U.S. forces plates. And we escorted them through the barricades into the Soviet sector, turned them loose, they drove around and brought it back. We did that 15 times.
0: As a show of force, Clay also sent a platoon of M48 tanks towards Checkpoint Charlie to back up the military escorts.
4: We sometimes use tanks in situations militarily they're not actually suitable for, but because they symbolise strength and they have that domineering effect, there's a psychological impact with the tank, that's probably why the Americans sent them to the checkpoint.
0: On the 27th of October 1961, Vern Pike and his men were back at their station after yet another escort mission into East Berlin.
3: On a Friday afternoon at 4 p.m., I'm again at Checkpoint Charlie. We had just released a platoon of our tanks that were there as a show of force to go back to Tempelhof Air Base.
0: Suddenly, the rumble of tanks drowned out the noise of the afternoon traffic. However, these were not the US M48s. These tanks were bearing down on Checkpoint Charlie from East Berlin.
3: I'm there with Major Tyree, was the tank company commander, and we looked across Friedrichstrasse. and there were tanks coming towards Checkpoint Charlie. We don't know whether they're Soviet or East German because they've covered over all the bumper markings, and they've got these black leather jackets with no insignia of rank or unit designation. We don't know.
0: Though the tanks were unmarked, there was no doubting what they were. These were the legendary Soviet T-54s. A combat machine specially built to fight in a new era of warfare.

0: At the height of the Cold War, tensions were growing in divided Berlin. In the late afternoon on October 27, 1961, 10 Soviet T-54 tanks were making their way toward Checkpoint Charlie, the American border crossing between East and West Berlin. On duty that day was Vern Pike.
1: When those tanks started roaring, you got a tightness in your gut, because now we're about to face reality. We had always been concerned about some kind of a confrontation taking place, and apparently this was it.
0: The direct counterpart to the American M48 Patton, the T-54, was the product of the Marazov Design Bureau, the same people behind the legendary Soviet World War II tank, the T-34.
2: The Soviets had learned lessons from the Second World War.
3: And what they needed in the main battle tank was a good all-rounder. So what the Soviets did is produce a single tank type that does everything.
0: With a modernized engine and transmission system, extra fuel tanks, and infrared sights for night combat, the T-54 was a highly dependable and extremely versatile battle tank. Physically, the most striking difference to the T-34 was the turret. The T-34 design had an issue with shot traps. These were areas where stronger armor in the turret would deflect incoming shells to less armored parts of the tank, like the top of the hull. The hemispherical turret of the T-54 eliminated this design flaw. But the new turret also allowed the designers to install a larger gun and achieve their main goal with the T-54, more firepower.
4: Firepower is what a tank is all about. It's really about defeating whatever the average enemy armor is with a frontal shot.
3: Initially, the Soviets jumped a lead on the on NATO with the T-54 simply because it carried a much larger gun than NATO tanks. The T-54 was armed with 100mm, whereas its contemporaries of the time, such as the M48, only had a 90mm. So initially, it had greater stopping power.
0: At 30 miles per hour, the T-54 evenly matched the M48 for speed. But thanks to the ingenuity of its Russian engineers, the T-54 was able to create its own smokescreen by injecting raw diesel into its engine. These features combined to make the T-54 a formidable weapon.

0: strength was in numbers. Over 40,000 T-54s were built, making it the most highly produced tank in history. Ten of these imposing combat machines were now rolling down Friedrichstrasse in Berlin towards Checkpoint Charlie.
1: Major Tyree says, "Vern, get my tanks back here." So I get into my MP car and I go back up to Tempelhof. His executive officer was Captain Bob Lanfear. "Bob, we got trouble at Checkpoint Charlie. Follow me." He turns the tanks around. Back we go to Checkpoint Charlie.
2: The ante gets ratcheted up to the point that American M48's tanks are sent to Checkpoint Charlie to sit there with their engines gunning, and the Americans been told, "Fire if you are fired on."
0: Moments later, the 10 T-54s pulled up to face down 10 American M48s. Across Checkpoint Charlie, 20 tanks were now locked in a dangerous standoff. But the question remained, who was commanding these T-54s? The East Germans or the Soviets?
1: I'm a 24-year-old lieutenant, and my orders are identify the tanks. So we get in a U.S. military sedan, drove through the baffles, went around back behind the tanks and got out. There's nobody around. So I climbed up in the tank. And I dropped down into the driver's compartment, and there was acrylic script on the instrument panel. And the driver left a Red Army newspaper. So we went back, got in our vehicle, went back to Checkpoint Charlie, and I told the colonel they were Soviet tanks.
0: The Americans might have considered engaging the T-54s if they had been East German, as they were not permitted to deploy tanks in Berlin under post-war agreements. However, the tanks were Soviet, and this presented the Americans with an even more precarious situation. One false move could have triggered World War III.
1: Our tanks deployed, their tanks came up, and everybody goes, they take a big gulp and say, "Okay, now what? What's next?" And those gunners on the tanks, they were ready. They had rounds in their cannons, and they were ready to execute if they were told to.
2: They are giving the order, if you are fired on, you can fire back. We are not going to back down in this incident.
3: To begin with, both the Kremlin and the White House were not particularly desirous of backing down instantaneously. There is an issue of prestige here, and prestige is a very unquantifiable concept, but it's really important to superpowers. It sounds almost like a comedic, blackly humorous moment, but it could have had deadly consequences.
0: With the Americans and Soviets locked in a bitter standoff, it was a situation which could have escalated at any moment.
4: Basically, they were facing each other off at point-blank range. If they'd opened fire, there would have been no survivors on the tanks that were hit. The situation at Checkpoint Charlie was very, very, very tense. And for a brief moment, it almost looked like the Third World War was going to break out.
0: Across the globe, American forces were put on alert. But if the standoff had tipped the world over the edge into an all-out conventional war, the Americans would have been at a distinct disadvantage.
2: Now, the communists at the time, led by Soviet Russia, are building many tens of thousands of tanks, so it becomes a bit of a numbers game. And the M48, 11,700 of them ultimately built. That's an awful lot of tanks when you think of production numbers. It's still a tiny amount when you actually look at the Soviet side and the many more tens of thousands they're building. The Soviets had so much equipment, so many men in that area, and that in itself, in tank warfare in the end, it doesn't matter how good your tank is, if you're swamped by the enemy, that is going to be the deciding factor.
0: This discrepancy in numbers was partially the result of almost a decade of reforms in US defense spending, started by Kennedy's predecessor, President Dwight D. Eisenhower.

0: hoping to spend money on social programs and reduce taxes after the war, Eisenhower decided to reduce the military size. But with Cold War tensions mounting, America needed to maintain significant power to defend itself and Western Europe.
1: Under the Eisenhower administration's new-look national security strategy, there is a nuclearization of America's approach to the Cold War.
0: The idea behind the new look was a smaller military that packed a bigger punch. A nuclear one.
2: Sergeant Gutierrez, you've seen a lot of action. Tell us just exactly how this thing looked to you. Think it's much of a weapon?
3: I think it is, sir.
0: But by the 1950s, the Soviet Union also had nuclear weapons. And any conflict between the two sides could quickly spiral into nuclear war.
1: For a time then, in 1961, it looks like Berlin could be the catalyst for war between the United States and the Soviet Union, between East and West, and a war that begins as a conventional war in the nuclear age can go to very, very dangerous places.
0: By the late 1950s, NATO forces found themselves in a Cold War with the Soviet Union and its Warsaw Pact allies. American President Dwight D. Eisenhower had decided to slim down the military. However, the fear of a Soviet invasion of Western Europe meant NATO had to be ready to take on the huge Soviet army with a new set of deadly combat machines.
4: The only thing to compensate for this conventional disparity was the fact the United States had a very, very strong strategic nuclear force. And in fact, that force, of course, was encapsulated in Strategic Air Command, SAC.
0: The US Strategic Air Command was in charge of America's growing strategic nuclear arsenal.
1: The real point of these weapons was not to fight a war at all. It was to actually deter a war.
5: An enemy who would dare attack us would feel the punishment of devastating retaliation.
1: Do you want to convey to your opponent that the idea of trying to resolve issues by force of arms is now likely to be just a calamitous, catastrophic error of judgment?
0: Eisenhower believed that his Strategic Air Command would be a far more cost-effective solution to maintaining military superiority for a cash-strapped America. With the majority of his defense budget diverted to the nuclear force, the role of the army in this new conflict now began to look uncertain. But Eisenhower realized that even in a nuclear war, the possibility of fighting a conventional conflict had to be anticipated.
1: The expense

0: Expensive US army is run down, but a smaller, leaner and meaner army is given tactical battlefield nuclear weapons in order to compensate in firepower for reduced numbers of manpower.
1: In other words, we might not be bombing each other to oblivion, but we might be using smaller nuclear devices on the battlefield.
2: Tactical nuclear weapons had much smaller yields than strategic bombs and missiles. They would not be used to decimate cities, but to wipe out groups of oncoming troops and machinery, forcing the enemy to fight through contaminated ground. The smallest of these was the Davy Crockett.
0: The Davy Crockett, small tactical battlefield weapon, was developed from 1957 onwards. It was, in the first instance, a recoilless rifle which sat upon a tripod. In 1962, it's given a warhead, which has a destructive power of between 10 and 20 tons of TNT equivalents. Now, that is actually quite small. It's significant in a battlefield context, but it is, as a nuclear weapon, pretty small.
3: Well, Davy Crockett was, you know, a woodsman. There was a story that one day he was out of ammunition, out hunting, and he came across a bear. So to kill the bear, he grinned it down, he said. Well, the national animal of Russia was the bear. So hence they named Davy Crockett to stare down the Russians.
2: The bomb dropped on Hiroshima had a yield of 15 kilotons, or 15,000 tons of TNT. It would destroy all of Central Park in New York, an area over 2 miles wide. The Davy Crockett's yield of 20 tons of TNT would only destroy an area of 650 feet wide, but emit lethal radiation to an area half a mile wide.
3: This is my 1952 Willys. It's an M38A1D. It has a Davy Crockett nuclear launcher mounted on it. It's basically a nuclear weapon that can be fired by an infantry squad, but it can be removed from the Jeep and carried by three men into the field. One man carries the barrel, somebody else carries the nuclear warhead on their back in a backpack. The weapon was muzzle-loaded, powder charge went in, launching cylinder went in, warhead went on top and locked to the launching cylinder, and then it was fired electrically. Launching cylinder and the warhead came out and separated in flight, and warhead went on and detonated.
2: Weighing in at only 76 pounds and 31 inches long, the Davy Crockett projectile was a highly mobile and flexible nuclear bomb delivery system. Mounted on regular Jeeps, the three-man Davy Crockett team would be able to react quickly to enemy movements.
4: They would all be self-contained, able to manoeuvre independently in the battle space when necessary to reconcentrate and to advance.
3: What was unique about it was the fact that it was so small, and it was basically under the command of just regular troops. The orders to fire were at the battalion level. Didn't have to come from a general. It would come from the battalion commander of the Davy Crockett unit. The weapon was actually employed by enlisted men. There were no officers on the actual gun itself.
2: Combat machines like the Davy Crockett were designed to allow NATO forces in Europe to hold up any mass attack, giving time for their tanks to get mobilized, as well as hopefully evening the odds.
3: It was basically an area denial weapon to hold off the Russians till the rest of the army could get there. If we sent enough Davy Crocketts up there, fired enough warheads, it would stop the advance, or at least slow the advance down, because it was determined that it would take 48 hours to get an entire armored division up and running and move up to that area.
2: And one place where the Allies felt the Davy Crocketts might have an important part to play was in Germany, especially its capital, Berlin, where by 1961, NATO forces were under threat from the Soviets.
1: when you actually look at it, the American forces and NATO forces in Berlin, it's a surrounded garrison. They would not have been able to last very long if it had come to an all-out fight against the Soviet forces surrounding them.

Between 1961 and 1971, the US Army's atomic units had deployed over 2,000 of these tactical nuclear devices, with units policing the borders of Europe. The power of this combat machine was demonstrated during the Little Fella tests.

0: On July 17, 1962, in the Nevada desert, the Davy Crockett was put through its paces.
1: They saw the weapon fire from the tripod mount and then the detonation downrange.
2: It detonated perfectly, releasing its lethal radiation.
1: And which was followed with the 4th Infantry Division troops sweeping through the area that had just been irradiated, which is what would have happened on the actual battleground. You would have had our troops moving through.
3: In testing, however, the accuracy of this warhead was pretty poor, and in due course, although it was employed potentially by the US Army right up until the 1970s as a potential weapon, it was regarded more for its radiation-emitting value than its actual explosive properties. It could do great damage with its radiation to enemy concentrations.
0: The effects of radiation had been tested years earlier between 1951 and 1957 during the Desert Rock exercises in Nevada.
3: The Desert Rock exercises were an example of trying to train American soldiers to fight and survive on a nuclear battlefield.
0: The tests would start with the detonation of an actual nuclear weapon.
3: Then, once the mushroom cloud is in the sky, the idea was that you would then send your forces in to mop up whatever was left. That kind of exercise needed to be trained for. And you can well imagine how unnerving it would be for an American soldier to be told that he now has to march towards a mushroom cloud when the same person would probably run very, very fast in the opposite direction.
0: But not just soldiers were subject to these harsh conditions. So too were combat machines, including the M48.
4: They actually put tanks a kilometre or so away from a nuclear blast. With the M48, they don't actually put anti-nuclear sealant on the vehicle. Some are blown over. They estimate the crews inside would have been killed if they were that close. It's going to be another generation before we make those vehicles seriously nuclear, biological and chemically sealed, so there's a chance they could really survive on the battlefield.
0: The Russians reached the same conclusion. The next combat machines needed to be capable of fighting on a battlefield with nuclear, biological...

0: Kate's hunting down the type of homes where Pompeii's super wealthy lived. We can't always tell from walking down a street, because they were often hidden behind a closed door.
1: One of the things I love most about Pompeii is that it always surprises you. For example, this seems like a very humble little street, quite average, and you might even describe the neighbourhood as grubby. But there's certainly no clue that just along here lies one of the richest and most palatial houses in all of Pompeii. Hi, I'm Kate. It's nice to meet you. I hear you've got a seriously fancy house to show me.
2: Absolutely. Come on in.
3: Just take a look at this.
1: Wow.
3: Dr. Hannah Platz is showing me around.
1: Wow. This place is incredible.
2: It is. It is one of the most impressive residences in Pompeii. It belonged to a man called Lucius.
3: Lucius came from old money, clearly lots of it, and he was a big wig in the town's council.
2: And here we are standing in the atrium, the front reception room. Visitors must have felt just as you felt. Wow.
1: I'm trying to think what a modern-day comparison to a house of this scale and this level of impressiveness must be. And the only thing I'm coming up with is a Georgian townhouse in London, Belgravia. Apart from Lucius's enormous columns, how else did he display his wealth?
2: So there are three gardens. There are numerous areas that could be used for dining, maybe a winter dining room and certainly a summer dining room.
1: I mean, it sounds like an incredibly posh gaff, but what I have noticed is there is a big hole in the roof.
2: This hole in the ceiling, it allows natural light in, but it also allows water in. And that water will then be stored in this basin below and can then be used throughout the rest of the house.
3: In Pompeii, money didn't just give you a big house, a plush dining room and sprawling gardens. It gave people like Lucius every Roman creature comfort imaginable, including his very own baths to really show off how rich he was.
2: So this is the changing room. You would come in, and at the back, there would have been a couch you could sit on, put your clothes, change your clothes, what have you.
1: Oh, nice.
2: Nice.
3: With his old-school family money, you can imagine Lucius living in the lap of luxury, resting in his own private sauna after a hard day of business and politics in the town.
0: Coming up, we'll stop imagining and come face-to-face with an incredible reconstruction of a mega-rich Roman's home. Paint fresh on the walls and fixtures and fittings intact.
4: It's just incredible. It's like being in a dream.
0: And in Pompeii, we'll take a step down the social ladder to find out what more middling Romans' homes were like.
4: I'm claiming this room. This is my man cave. I love this room.
5: Excellent. That's yours then.
0: In Pompeii, 2,000 years ago, money talked. If you were on the town's rich list, you likely owned a palatial home, living a life of luxury. But there were no bank transfers, and you'd probably spend your fortune with Roman cash.
4: Their money came in coins like this that could be exchanged all over the empire. Now, these coins here were found in Pompeii. One of them could have been slid across this bar in return for a cup of wine. And the Roman currency, like ours, comes in all different sizes and is made of different metals to show different values of coins. This coin would get a slave a bit of bread. Then this coin here, also made out of bronze, that would get you a cup of wine in a bar like this. This one might get you quite a nice jug of wine. And as for this one, we've moved up to silver. It's worth much more. This would buy you a night out. Slip that in your toga, you've got nothing else to worry about. No trips to the cash machine. But as for this one, this gold coin here, well, that's more money than most people would make in a week.
0: Just like today, in Pompeii, the more cash you had, the better your outlook and the nicer your home. And it was the same right across the Roman Empire. I've come to the Newt in Somerset to explore an incredible new reconstruction of an

0: ancient Roman villa that was excavated in the neighbouring fields. Like the mega-rich house in Pompeii, this new build is clearly posh. We think the original was owned by the local politician. This is just incredible. It's like being in a dream. I've spent so much time around Roman buildings, but to see one that's new and vibrant just is a whole different experience. It makes it so much more real. In Pompeii, you're used to seeing the sort of skeleton of a building, but here it's got the flesh on the bones, it's come to life. You've got these wooden chairs where you can imagine his business colleagues or his clients would come to meet him, because this is clearly a bit of an office or a study. You've got the owner of the house there, probably the man, he's the man of business, and he's got all his scrolls, his accounts, little boxes for important things, maybe a bit of money in there as well. You've got the oil lamp there, casting light around the room in some dramatic way. In a space like this, it's so much easier to imagine yourself wearing a toga, in the chair, having meetings, doing some business. It's like the inhabitants of the house have just stepped out of their room. This villa also gives us an amazing window into a rich Roman woman's home life, an intimate boudoir, complete with makeup table. Because Roman women loved their cosmetics. The fashion was a pale white face, enhanced with chalk and toxic white lead. Eyeliner made from soot. Lips could be coloured with ochre, mixed with beeswax. Cheeks might be made rosy with blusher from flower petals, or perhaps a dab of leftover red wine. All the details here have been meticulously recreated from archaeology. I'm meeting the archaeologist behind the project, Rick Weeks.
1: What a space. What room was this?
2: So this is the tablinium. This would have been a reading room, but also a reception room for the family to receive honoured guests.
1: So it would have been a show-off space as well.
2: This is a space in which they were really demonstrating their wealth, their position within the Roman world, and their knowledge of the world of antiquity. Here on the floor, we have the beautiful recreation of the Diana mosaic. She was the goddess of hunting. We excavated this mosaic from the actual archaeological site, and we've recreated it here.
1: So it's really authentic?
2: As authentic as we can get. We've tried to only use the materials the Romans used, the techniques they've used, the pigments for the wall paints. As close as you can get, really.
1: So these are the colours, they're the kinds of designs, kinds of illustrations that the Romans would have looked at.
2: Exactly that. And some people think the colours are quite gaudy, but of course, it's quite a bland world outside, so they would use these very bright, vibrant colour schemes to try and brighten things up.
1: And I love the fact you've got a mezzanine there, you've got a second story. You don't see that very often at Pompeii.
2: Yes, we have good evidence from the thickness of the foundation wall, but there was probably a second floor here. And what's particularly nice for the balustrade, we've used wood that the Romans brought over to Britain, so this is sweet chestnuts.
1: It's just a complete Roman experience, isn't it? And what about furniture? This is something that doesn't survive too well over the millennia, does it, this wood?
2: So this is an example which we've copied from Herculaneum, a town near Pompeii, and we've faithfully recreated it using clever scanning techniques.
1: So we can sit on this, and this is an authentic Roman sofa experience.
2: It's all usable. It's made to be sat on and enjoyed.
3: It's been all day down there.
4: We were dedicated to killing Nazis. That's what we volunteered for.
5: Guy Martin going for a piece of history. How much further can he go?
6: We choose to go to the moon.
7: Wow, Frank, what a view, isn't it, John?
8: It's absolutely unreal.

0: Like the posh home we saw in Pompeii, this villa in Somerset also benefited from its own boutique bathhouse and a luxurious place to eat.
1: This is a Roman dining room. I know what you're thinking. There are beds in here. This must be a bedroom, but it's not. This is where they would eat. In fact, this room was called the triclinium because there are three of these couches. And the way that they would eat, I'm struggling with it, but they would eat lying down. So you would put yourself on your side and support yourself with this arm while slaves brought you plates of food. They were placed in front of you, and then you would eat. That's why there's not four of these beds, because the slaves need access. Now, I'm a big fan of the Romans, but I'm just not sure about this one. Lying on your side, propped up with this arm and eating. But it feels very decadent, so you'd have food brought to you. But the food spillage risk and the likelihood of dribbling has got to be off the charts. Not to mention what this must be doing for your digestion.
0: This magnificent villa and the mega rich house in Pompeii were luxury homes, each owned by the Roman equivalent of aristocrats or landed gentry. But in the Roman world, you didn't have to be born into money to enjoy a good life and a nice house. There was also something a little like our middle classes, who earned their fortune through hard work. And just like us, this bunch were house proud. Sophie has taken me to the home of a successful shopkeeper.
2: This is quite a nice house. I'd be happy to live here.
3: Yeah, it's not one of the grandest houses in Pompeii, but it's certainly a very well-to-do family. And it's a beautiful layout. We have the front entrance, that's the front door, so you would have come in from the street there.
2: So that's how I'm coming into my house.
3: Ah.
0: From this grand entrance hall open to the elements, it's clear that these middling Roman homeowners cared about first impressions. They wanted to show off their stuff and keep up with the Joneses.
3: This amazing table, which is in direct view from the street, and here you put all your silverwares and all your best possessions.
2: This is where I put my Roman Academy Award, right here.
3: Absolutely, so everyone can see, and again, you are just sort of showing what kind of grandeur you have, both in possessions, architecture.
0: Every room in this house made a statement. Look at me. I've made money, and I'm sophisticated enough to know how to spend it.
3: So here we really see how they decorate. So unlike us, who just paint the walls and have framed images on there, they actually just paint them directly onto the walls. So you get these amazing, beautiful garden scenes which kind of take you beyond the walls of the room.
2: This is one of the best examples I've ever seen. This is typical Roman interior design.
3: Absolutely, yeah. So this is going to be a little side room. It could be a bedroom, it could be a study, it could be an office.
2: They've got bedrooms on the ground floor, potentially.
3: Yes, so here we've got a space for a bed, but that actually doesn't necessarily mean they slept here. They've got day beds they can sit on, you can
2: Siesta.
3: Have business meetings.
2: Yes.
3: So yeah, I think we have to be fluid about how we think of these rooms.
2: I'm claiming this room. This is my man cave. I love this room.
3: Excellent. That's yours then.
0: The people living in this house weren't high society, but it's clear they lived well in their lovely home. But not everyone was lucky or wealthy enough to get their foot on the property ladder.
1: Just like today, Pompeians wanted to own their own homes, but renting was far more common. And we know that because we have a 2,000-year-old rental advert to prove it. It was found at the top end of Pompeii's main street, just next to the arena, in one of the town's most magnificent homes. Owned by a businesswoman, Julia Felix, her property boasted beautiful rooms, a nice garden, and a luxury bathhouse. But Julia's bathhouse wasn't just for her and her family. She actually put up a sign. It's in a museum now, but it reads, "In the estate of Julia Felix, to let... elegant bathhouse for respectable people." She never says how much it would have cost to come in and have the full Pompeii spa experience, but it all sounds rather fabulous and quite exclusive. I wonder if I would have been allowed in. Julia was offering up luxury apartments with leisure facilities. This was the top end of the rental market for Pompeii's movers and shakers. Most rental properties were far more modest, often one or two tiny rooms like the ones lining this street where people lived and worked. They certainly didn't have fancy ensuite saunas and hot running water. Although, through the marvels of Roman engineering, everyone in this town did have access to cold water, much needed on a hot day like today.
2: Wherever you go in Pompeii, you are bound to find one of these, a public water fountain. So far, archaeologists have discovered about 45 of them, so nowhere in this town is more than a short stroll from one of these things. And the good news is they still produce fresh water to this day.

0: While even the poorest had access to water from public fountains, the rich had it plumbed directly into their homes. Water supply was one of the greatest triumphs of Roman engineering. Roman historian Simon Elliott is taking me to the top of the town with special access to the building that made everything flow smoothly. So what's this place, Simon?
1: Dan, this is a huge water tank.
0: And where's that water coming from?
1: So the water is coming from the mountains all the way around Pompeii. So the Romans built a ring main, which goes all the way around the Bay of Naples. And then every time the ring main gets to a settlement like Pompeii, a branch comes off. And that is one of those branches there.
0: So there's a huge aqueduct and this is a branch line from it.
1: Absolutely, yeah.
0: So the water's pouring in here from the aqueducts. And what's this channeling system do?
1: So the water comes in, huge volumes of it. Because remember, this is all your drinking water and your bathing water coming into Pompeii. So it gets channeled into these three channels and it goes out through the three exits there, and then it goes into branches, and then the branches get branched and branched and branched and so on, eventually ending up in a townhouse.
0: So I can get this delivered to my house?
1: Yeah, within about 2 minutes of it coming in here.
0: But this means you've got water year-round?
1: Well, yeah, because it's coming from the mountains, from mountain streams, etc. So basically, you're in a hot climate, you're going to need water all the time. Remember, the Romans were obsessed with bathing, for example. You need vast amounts of water when you're bathing. But it's all coming through here.
0: So we're right at the highest point of Pompeii. That whole town down there wouldn't exist if it wasn't for this building.
1: Absolutely.
0: Once the water left this huge tank, it fed into 14 towers across the town, making sure that the water pressure was kept up and there was always a constant supply for everyone who lived here. But when it came to other areas of sanitation, things were a little bit more basic. Romans didn't have flushing toilets and their sewage system was pretty unsophisticated. Grander homes did have toilets above pits, but they still literally washed their waste out into open gutters in the street. No wonder there were big stepping stones to help you cross the road without stepping in the filth. The more time I spend here, the more I think I'm getting a bit of a sense of what it might have been like. Sights and sounds and smells, good and bad. I can certainly imagine what these gutters smelt like when they were overflowing with filth, people's toilets from these houses emptying out into them. Coming up, I'll explore how the Romans divided up their day, precisely, hour by hour, while Kate goes shopping to discover exactly what the people of Pompeii would have been eating.
2: So weird, you know, to think that it's 2,000 years later and I'm buying the same stuff that a Roman woman would have been buying.
0: Oh,
2: that's so good.
0: 2.5 million visitors come to Pompeii each year, fitting a day trip into their busy holiday schedule to see one of the most remarkable sites in the world. 2,000 years ago, the Romans who lived here led equally hectic lives. And I want to find out exactly how they filled their days. The Romans didn't like chaos. They liked order. From their famously straight roads that spanned the empire to their well-organized grid systems of towns like Pompeii. So it comes as no surprise that they liked to have a highly structured day. And that meant keeping a close eye on the time. So how did they structure their days? And without watches or smartphones, how did they tell the time? Simon Elliott is filling me in this Roman townhouse. How did the Romans keep the time?
1: So in this house, you'd have a sundial right in the middle of this courtyard, so it'll catch the rays of the sun as it comes over when the sun's risen. And we've got one right there.
0: That little thing is a sundial?
1: Absolutely, yeah, that's a sundial.
0: Originally, this would have stood on a pillar in the centre of the garden, so that everyone from master to servant could keep check on the time.
1: Some of the phrases we use today are Roman phrases when we talk about time. So tempus fugit, you know, time flies. Seize the day. It's all about the Romans.
0: If I owned this villa, how would my day pan out?
1: Firstly, you'd be woken up by your slaves.
0: At a particular time?
1: Absolutely, yeah. Nailed on. And it's all about the sunlight. So when it's dawn, you're awake. So you wake up and then you dress and you have your breakfast. And then you probably will have your clients, because you're a patron, owning a big house like this, you'll have your clients come and see you, and then you'll give them little jobs to do around Pompeii for you.
0: And that's sort of mid-morning now?
1: Probably around sort of 11 o'clock.
0: Okay.
1: And then you're going to go and bathe. So either in your own bathhouse or in a public bathhouse, which is a social occasion, remember. You're meeting people, even if it's only family members.
0: So you don't want to be late for that?
1: No, because you want to be clean. And by the way, because you're a wealthy person, you're bathing in the morning, not in the afternoon, because the water's only changed once a day at the end of the day. So you're getting the clean water. And then, after you've bathed, you'll go and maybe have lunch, socialise, and then you have a nap. And then sort of 5, 6 o'clock in the evening, you'll wake up again, be woken up by a slave,